0: we meet in the old town. In the early 1940s, it was a far less relaxed place than it is today.
1: Well, Claire, here we are at a lovely cafe drinking coffee and you know...
2: So French.
1: Yeah, but of course, in the war, France, for all its sort of traditional love of food and wine and all the rest of it, these were really, really tough times.
2: Hungry days. You know, rationing is in.
1: Oh,
2: we have
1: big time.
2: Not enough fuel to heat houses in winter. No fuel for your transport unless you've got a very specific permit for it.
1: So, I mean, it's obviously different in the rural areas, in the countryside and stuff, but there's more food for people, but in the cities particularly, it's absolutely awful. You know, huge queues for food, which then doesn't materialise. One of the things about the Germans is they're always, you know, they come into these countries, they're like kids in a sweet shop, empty it very quickly, take everything for themselves. And the poor French are absolutely stuffed. I mean, by end of 1942, beginning of 1943... life is very, very tough for ordinary French people, and particularly so in the cities.
0: When France signed the armistice with Germany in June 1940, the country was divided in two. The south would come under the control of a new dictatorial French government based in Vichy. The Germans would occupy the north, including the capital, Paris. In the south, leading the Vichy French government was the legendary First World War hero, Marshal Philippe Pétain. In the summer of 1940, everybody thought that Britain would sue for peace, and the division of France would only be a temporary arrangement.
2: You've got to remember, when France had fallen in 1940, everybody knows Pétain. You know, he's the victor of Verdun. He's the great war hero. They're getting behind him. Of course, in 1941, we have a change because the communists change sides in the war. They've joined the Allies. And so all the French communists are now, they have no more dilemma. Mm. So they start organising. Then we have America comes into the war and everyone's thinking, well, maybe England is going to hold out. Maybe Britain will hold out. Maybe this isn't a done deal, this war. And yet, by 1942, your Jewish population has already been deported. And this is done, you know, Pétain is so keen, he's deeply anti-communist, he's deeply anti-Semitic, that he's volunteering more people than he needs to on the German quotas.
1: The Vichy-backed government also does a couple of own goals, really, because in June 1942, you have the Relève scheme.
2: Nobody goes for it. So this is the scheme asking for volunteers,
1: exactly,
2: young
1: that.
2: French men or... anyone able to go and help with the war industry of Nazi Germany. So either working inside Germany or working here in factories that have been taken over to support the German war effort.
1: Yeah.
2: Nobody volunteers.
1: Hardly anyone. And they sell it on the principle that for every three who volunteer, one French prisoner of war from 1940 will be returned. And I mean, it's a negligible amount.
2: Mm-mm.
1: So then in early 1943, instead, Pierre Laval, the Vichy Prime Minister, does the
2: service de travail obligataire.
1: Yeah, exactly.
2: So that is
1: obligatory work service.
2: Exactly. No longer, and they're not getting anyone back in exchange now. It's just all young men between this age group are now required to report themselves for service, and that's when it really is. You've taken the food off the table. We're cold. We don't have decent things to wear, we can't travel, we don't have so many freedoms are being curtailed, and now you're taking my son.
1: Yep, exactly. I mean, it's interesting, you know, why do people turn to resistance? I mean, you don't turn to resistance if you think there's no hope. So hope is really, really important.
2: Yeah.
1: Because
2: the
1: other things that are changing is that in November 1942, the Allies invade Vichy, North Africa.
2: That's
1: with
2: right.
1: With a fairly large dollop of
2: French
1: Vichy,
2: help.
1: North African
2: That's
1: help.
2: Right.
1: So Hitler was absolutely furious, and says, right, the whole of France is going to be occupied. So suddenly, it's not, you don't have the free zone and the occupied zone. You've now got the whole of the France is now occupied by German troops.
2: Demarcation line is now.
1: That's a sea change. So you've got massive food shortages by the middle half of 1942. You've got growing roundup of Jews and anti-Semitism. Fortunes of the Germans are starting to shift, so there's a sort of light at the end of the tunnels. And then you've got the work being carried out by Jean Moulin of unifying disparate resistance movements.
2: That's, again, another real pickup for people. It's that transformation.
1: Yeah.
2: And it's Moulin that puts de Gaulle on the map, really.
3: If there's one thing I've learned in my time as a crime writer, it's that there are a million and one motives for murder.
4: The first Assyrians came into view.
5: This is the story of when Britain was in the eye of the storm.
6: Are any of these alien worlds alive?
4: animals, insects, disappearing into their surroundings,

0: When France fell, there were plenty who were determined to resist. In June 1940, General Charles de Gaulle made it safely to London and announced the creation of the Free French, making a defiant call to arms on the BBC.
1: Le gouvernement français, après avoir demandé l'armistice, connaît maintenant...
0: He said, must hope disappear? Is defeat final? No, the flame of French resistance must not be extinguished. Although his words lit a spark, they were heard by relatively few people at the time. Jean Moulin sought to change this.
2: Nobody's really heard of Charles de Gaulle, and the few army leaders that have just write him off. The resistance itself, until this point, it's not, you can't really say it's a mass movement.
3: No.
2: You have these pockets, these groups of hugely courageous people organising, but it's perhaps, 3% of the population. The base point is compliance until now. This is what really changes it in terms of numbers.
3: Yeah, and also the unifying work that Jean Moulin has been doing. Yeah. And one of the things he does is he says to these leaders, look, go to Britain. You know, go and see de Gaulle. You know, I'm a left winger, and yet I have backed him because this is the best interest of France. This is how we can win. We can all go our political ways, different ways, once the war has won. But right now...
2: Exactly. That is his real stroke of genius. So he's doing that with, great diplomacy, with his own example. But he's also got other cards to play. He can bring in supplies of cash.
3: Yes.
2: He can bring in arms, communications, training, leadership. So all of these things help to build the morale, build the sense of purpose. So you're not just responding locally to provocation. You're part of a national action plan. Suddenly they are motivated, and Moulin is the man that brings them to the table.
3: But of course, the other thing is that here in Lyon, suddenly the SS are arriving. It's in November 1942 that Klaus Barbie comes to Lyon.
2: That's right.
3: And very quickly, he starts to rule with an iron fist. He's coming here, and he's got 200 men under his command.
2: But they're not Germans.
3: No.
2: Well, he has some German staff.
3: He has a cadre.
2: Very few. What he has are French volunteers. So these are men from the Milice. I think it's really important to make that point, that the Milice, the Vichy France, it's not just defensive. It's not just we think it's inevitable that Britain will fold and we want to be on the right side of history. It's actually an ideological collaboration as well. They share a lot of these ideals. They are deeply anti-communist. They are anti-Semitic. They're very traditionalist.
3: Yeah, so but of course the problem is it's for the resistance here in Lyon and for Jean Moulin, who's doing a lot of his operations in this area, is of course that suddenly you've got Klaus Barbie and his collaborators operating here with an absolute iron fist. And he's determined to stamp out resistance here in Lyon.
2: And the really specific thing is, you in France, you don't know who is a collaborator and who is a resistor. That, we all speak the same accents. We're neighbours. They're often in the same blocks, apartments above cafes like this.
3: Mm.
2: And you just don't know who's on which side.
0: Lyon is an ancient city that lent itself perfectly to a war in the shadows. Claire and I have been joined by local guide, Yamina Lebed, to explore Lyon's network of hidden passageways.
2: So these are the trabous?
4: Absolutely, yes. You have around 300 in Lyon, and it's one of them.
2: And what does the word mean?
4: It means transabulaire, actually, comes from the Latin, and it means going through, passer à travers.
3: So these are passages that go... I mean, how far do they go?
4: Depends. Some of them are very short. They just cut one street, and some of them are like four, five streets.
3: That's
4: so they're all similar, but they're all so different in a way.
2: Right. So there's a secret labyrinth inside the city.
4: Exactly. And you have to know Lyon very well to actually go through. There is a verb in our language, in Lyon. We call it traboulé. Traboulé, it means going from one traboule to the other.
2: Brilliant. Shall we have a look?
4: Absolutely. Let's go. So welcome to one of the traboules.
3: Gosh, look at this.
2: This is amazing.
3: Isn't it?
2: So how extensive are these tunnels, these passageways?
4: It depends. This one is pretty short.
2: And do they connect with each other?
4: Absolutely. In the old town, just do that, walking from one traboule to the next.
2: So how old are these? When were the traboules made?
4: So we don't all agree in the origin of traboules, but probably as early as the 4th century.
2: So who knew about these? Who's using them?
4: People in Lyon. to carry goods into the water.
3: So the waterfront was just outside. Absolutely. Back in the Middle Ages?
4: Yes, just imagine like Venice. So people were using those like to unload goods into the, right, the Saône River.
3: But you mean, I'm guessing in the war, this is a very useful means of getting from one part of town to the other, or hiding, or...
4: It's
3: but also, the Germans aren't getting down here till, you know, end of 1942. So you can imagine, can't you, that if you're in the resistance, you can see why it would be really useful.
4: Absolutely.
3: Well, absolutely incredible. That's extraordinary, aren't they?
2: Resistance Central. It's just perfect. It's a city within a city.
4: Exactly.
0: For resistors in Lyon, this maze of tunnels, hidden in plain sight, offered an incredible advantage over the Nazis.
4: So now we're going to exit to Rue des Trois-Maries.
3: To a completely different street.
4: Yes, and now we are exiting into another street.
2: That is amazing. Oh my God, I love it so much.
4: We're going to go here. We're going to traboule.
2: We're going to traboule.
4: Into another traboule.
2: I feel like Mr. Ben.
4: And here we are into the next one.
3: It's the hidden city, isn't it?
2: It's a hidden city, and it's just so architecturally beautiful.
4: Yes.
2: It's like a Leonardo da Vinci.
4: Absolutely. Typical Renaissance in those traboule. And each one of them is different.
2: Look at this.
3: Oh, stunning. Amazing.
2: I had absolutely no idea this was behind that little wooden door. It's incredible.
3: No, isn't it? Absolutely amazing. But you could see where you could hide people and things here.
2: Yeah.
3: Weapons, ammunition.
2: Weapons caches, printing presses.
3: And it goes on.
4: Exactly. We can exit again to another street.
3: So we've now moved on two streets.
2: Yeah.
4: Huh. Voilà. The busy Saint-Jean.
0: While the resistors used the layout of the city to its advantage, they still had a lot to learn in the development of their methods. Effective communication was a key component of their cause. But most members of the resistance were untrained amateurs simply muddling through. Trying to operate under these conditions in a maze full of occupiers and collaborators put them all in constant jeopardy.
4: It's been all day, don't they?
5: We were dedicated to killing Nazis. That's what we volunteered for.
6: Guy Martin going for a piece of history. How much further can he go?
7: We choose to go to the moon.
8: Wow, what a place. What a view, isn't it, John?
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0: By the beginning of 1943, a city like Lyon would have been awash with underground newspapers and pamphlets and printed by all the major resistance groups from...
1: Combat, Liberation.
0: Exactly. But it takes quite a long time to get to that point. Yes. You know, resistance is a slow burner.
1: Yeah, absolutely right. It starts very spontaneously. You have a very few enraged people who don't want to see the swastika flag above their mairie. But how do they contact everyone else? How do they organise? They don't have the skills. They don't know the spycraft. They don't have any money to back them. So it starts very slowly. But even that is significant. All these petite acts of resistance, they all build up.
0: Yeah, they absolutely do. I mean, the other thing, of course, is that a lot of these resistance groups, they're strongly political. You know, they might be journalists or people who fought in the Spanish Civil War or something like that.
1: Absolutely.
0: But for the most part, they're not trained in espionage, in sabotage, in underground operations. So they've also got to learn all that as well. And it's quite interesting, one of the first major acts of resistance was by the young communists. He went on a bit of a spree in the end of 1941.
1: Yeah.
0: Managed to kill a dozen German servicemen, including one quite high-ranking colonel. Mm. But retribution was...
1: Horrific,
0: very, very fierce and very swift. 98 young Frenchmen executed, including Guy Moquet, who was only 17.
1: And his last words were very poignant, weren't they?
0: Yeah, they were. He said, "Those of you who remain, be worthy of us." I mean, can you imagine?
1: But that's exactly it, isn't it? Because the Germans tried to cut it out right at the start, but they couldn't. Every time, it was a hydra, multi-headed.
0: Yeah.
1: Words like that inspire the nation. And so that is part of what helped them to grow.
0: But the practical difficulties of organising yourself into some kind of coordinated group of resistance are really challenging in France in the 1940s when you're under occupation of a brutal regime such as Nazi Germany. You know, there's no social media then. There's no mobile phones. So actually organising yourself when there's curfews and so on is really difficult. And it takes time for them to kind of learn how to communicate.
1: Spycraft. Where can we meet? The busy places, the laundrette, the bakery. If we meet every Friday, is that conspicuous? Let's have a game of cards in the cafe. Those sorts of things. And slowly they build up these systems.
0: People are ingenious and they work these things out. And, you know, conversations are had and meetings are organised. And they start to work out that what you need is letterboxes. So couriers would come in, drop a coded message, someone else would pick it up. That you don't reveal your own true name, that you have nom de guerre, all this
1: there
0: kind of stuff.
1: There are warning systems in a window. Are the curtains drawn? Mm. And a lot of the work here at this point is done by young women who are moving around the city because they're much less suspicious than the men. An able-bodied man moving around is liable to a roundup, is liable to be taken for the STO.
0: Yep.
1: But the women have to move around. They're running the businesses, looking after elderly parents. So they are doing most of the taking the messages at this point. It's really the key factor of communication that binds it together.
0: But people talk about it being a war of the shadows and a war in the shadows. And it's such an apt description for it because that's what it is at a time where, you know, there are these curfews where to be out and about is dangerous just in of itself. This is a very, very high-risk world that any resistor is operating in. And, of course, the reality is the vast majority of people just want to keep their heads down.
1: That's right.
2: For those active in the resistance, it became vital to set up covert ways of organising and speaking with each other. This is how secret meetings were set up, including the fateful one that took place at the house of Dr. Dugujon. Those summoned were given a coded message via a safe and agreed postal box. It would contain details of the pickup point, a time, and description of the liaison agent who would be their guide. The guide would not be spoken to, but they would lead them on foot or by public transport to a second rendezvous and then leave. The attendee would then be led to the meeting address by a different person and via a circuitous route. These protocols were very strict and necessary to prevent compromise.

0: Jean Moulin had ordered a council of leading resistors, drawn from all political factions, to meet here in Calouer. Their task was to appoint a new head of the secret army, following the arrest of General Charles Delestrand in Paris. Scheduled to take place above a busy doctor's surgery, each attendee was to make his way upstairs, where the meeting would then commence.
1: Absolutely amazing, isn't it? I mean, it's so atmospheric.
2: We are stepping back in time.
1: I mean, what I love about this place is it's so original, isn't it? I mean, it's the same parquet floor, it's the same furniture.
2: Incredible to be in this room. You can almost feel the tension.
1: And this is the meeting room. This is where they were all due to meet. And the reason they're having the meeting, Claire, is because they've got to choose a new head of the secret army. And it's Jean Moulin who's kind of brought all this together. He's the one who's kind of tried to unify resistance. And actually, the creation of the secret army in July 1942 is part of that. That's the kind of the armed wing of the resistance movement.
2: And then these really big characters meeting around this very small table. It's quite a meeting.
1: Well, it is a meeting because there's a lot of resistors here, a lot of key members of the resistance, and putting them all in one room is obviously massively fraught with risk.
2: So who have we got?
1: Colonel Albert Lacaze, who's sitting over there, and he is a member of France de Boer. And France de Boer is set up in Lyon, and it's mainly ex-army officers, First World War veterans. Then you've got Bruno Larat. He is the air movements officer.
2: Yeah.
1: And he's part of the Free French Secret Intelligence based back
2: in London,
1: but he's here.
2: Yep.
1: Then you've got André Lassagne, who is part of Libération, which is communist.
2: Left-wing, socialist.
1: Left-wing. Yep. And then you've got Henri Aubry. And Henri Aubry is part of Combat. And Combat is definitely right-wing rather than left. And they're waiting for everyone else to arrive.
2: Because Moulin's not yet here.
1: He's not in this room. But there is one other person in the room, and he's sat here. And that's René Hardy of Combat, opposite Henri Aubry.
2: But he shouldn't be here. He's not on the invite list.
1: He's not on the original invite list. He's been sent there because, although André Lassagne is already here in the room, there's a further person who's been invited from Libération called Raymond Aubrac.
2: So we're playing politics. We are bulking up the number of right-wingers to balance the political interests of this table.
1: Yeah, absolutely. It's already an incredibly high-risk operation to have a meeting with so many key members of the resistance. To add someone who hasn't strictly been invited and so hasn't had the kind of usual vetting is absolutely playing with fire. I mean, it's absolutely crazy.
2: Why don't they just leave at that point, the others?
1: That's the big...
2: Security is compromised.
1: Yeah, really is compromised in a massive way. But actually, they're sitting here waiting for the meeting to begin because there's three other people that should be there. Jean Moulin, Raymond Aubrac, and Emile Schwarzfeld, who is also from France de Boer and is the most likely candidate to take over from Delestrant as the head of the secret army. What these guys here in this waiting room don't realise is that actually those three are already here. But they've arrived late, three quarters of an hour late, and been put into the waiting room downstairs.
2: Let's go down.
1: Yep.
3: You know what they say, four wheels move the body, but two wheels move the soul.
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3: But don't think my motorcycle or my soul will be moving anytime soon. 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
1: This is the house of Dr. Frederick Dugujon. While the five resistors were waiting upstairs for the arrival of Jean Moulin, he was waiting downstairs with two others in the room where he would ultimately be captured.
2: So this is the waiting room at Dr. Dugujon's house. And although the house is actually quite large, this feels quite sort of enclosed. And I don't know whether it's just because I know what happened here that I'm feeling it's slightly...
3: It's a really small room. It feels, yeah. You know, quite humid already today, doesn't it? And imagine what it's like with the three resistors here, almost, you know, knocking knees together on these chairs. Mm. And just two patients who happen to be in here waiting for their appointment as well.
2: I mean, the whole thing is just so... It's sort of almost a sort of comedy of errors, isn't it? Because they've got here very late...
3: Yeah.
2: And the receptionist doesn't realise they're part of the resistance meeting and so ushers them into the waiting room. And they're twiddling their thumbs here. Moulin sat there.
3: Yep.
2: Raymond Obrach there. And Emil Schwarzfeld just behind you.
3: They shouldn't have even arrived together. Just the very thought of it horrifies me. We have Jean Moulin, who's bringing the whole resistance together. We have the potential future leader of the secret army.
2: Yeah.
3: And we have another key resistor walking down the street together.
2: Yeah,
3: I mean,
2: yeah, yeah.
3: All protocol says you arrive separately, you come from different directions.
2: Absolutely.
3: But they're strolling up and late.
2: Yeah. And it is amazing, isn't it, to be here and to kind of sort of...
3: And imagine these...
2: Picture them sitting here, kind of, you know, yeah. Twiddling their thumbs. And at 3:05, the screech of brakes and tyres as three black Citroens turn up. Out comes Klaus Barbie, the head of the Lyon Gestapo, with his men, storm into this house.
3: But of course, the Gestapo at first, they don't even know who they've got.
2: No.
3: They don't know they have Moulin, who they've been desperately searching for. Upstairs, they know they've got resistors, but they don't know who's in here.
2: Yeah, they've got that tip-off. They know something's up, so they just arrest absolutely everyone, bundle everyone out, bundle them into the cars.
3: Except one who makes a break for it. That is...
2: René Hardy, the one who shouldn't have been there. I mean, there's been a cloud of suspicion over him ever since. I mean, it is...
3: Because
2: it is a bit fishy.
3: He's already been arrested, right?
2: Mm.
3: He's been arrested and released,
2: yes.
3: Which is odd. And then he doesn't tell anyone, because I guess that would blow his cover. But he knows that he's been arrested, therefore his face is known, and yet he still comes to a meeting with Jean Moulin.
2: Yeah.
3: Can you explain that?
2: No, not really, no. No. So there is this huge cloud of suspicion over him, but was he the man who betrayed Jean Moulin?

0: After being arrested, everyone in the doctor's house was taken across the city and brought here to Monluc Prison. It's a bleak and very basic facility that was established in 1921 to house military prisoners. After the Germans arrived in Lyon in early 1943, it was quickly appropriated to be used by Klaus Barbie and the Gestapo. Mathilde Boverty is a historian and guide here. The site is now a national memorial and dedicated to all those held here unjustly, such as Jean Moulin.
1: So Mathilde, we're on the trail of Jean Moulin and we know that he was brought here to Monluc Prison. So what would Jean Moulin's experience have been coming here?
2: When Moulin arrives here, we are in June 1943. Mm-hmm. So this is the beginning of the occupation, of the German occupation of the prison. The German arrive here on February 1943. Right. Moulin arrives here on June 1943, so a few months later. At the beginning, when he arrived here, he can have access to courtyard, he mm-hmm. can drinks. Mm-hmm. He also, for example, meets Dubougeon. So here okay. he's like, be brave, doctor. Thank you, be brave. Mm-hmm. So because the Gestapo at that moment doesn't know that he is Max, that he is the person that it is looking for, he has several rights.
1: Yes, so they know they've got a whole load of resistance.
2: Yeah, they know that Max is among them.
1: And they know that Max is among them. That's yeah. the key thing. So one of the people they've arrested in Dr. Dugoujon's house is Max.
2: Exactly.
1: But they only know him as Max. They don't know him as Jean Moulin.
2: He is a suspect among other suspects because he is arrested in the waiting room.
3: Yeah.
2: So the Gestapo decide to begin the interrogation for the resistance, identified as resistant, not for him.
3: Oh my gosh.
1: That's just dreadful, isn't
3: horrendous.
1: It?
3: Yeah.
1: So Moulin, for the first 2 days he was here, would have known that he's got this coming to him.
2: Yeah. Yeah, Moulin knows...
1: Just a matter of time.
2: Yeah, just a matter of time. And he is the leader of a clandestine struggle. So he knows. He knows that he is condemned somehow. And when the Gestapo realizes that he is Max, you have two guards here day and night. He wow. cannot have access to water, to the courtyard. He cannot speak to anyone, so he's totally...
3: So he has no water, and he's here for almost a week, and the sun is coming through these glass windows.
2: The thing is, he cannot drink anymore. Because of the torches. So their daily life is to be transferred every single day, so they go to the headquarters of the Gestapo. They are extremely, severely tortured, physically, but also psychologically. This right. is also important to say. They threat the families. And after those tortures, they come back here.
3: So do we have witnesses seeing him going out and coming back, seeing the change in the man over these days?
2: Yes, we have Raymond Brac, for example, mm-hmm. arrested right. in Caluire. He's imprisoned just right here on the first right. floor, and he can see the stairs. He sees him every single time when he come back here. He is not able to recognize him. He knows that this man here is Moulin, but mm-hmm. his face is totally unrecognizable.
3: And the reason why they are treating him so appallingly is because he's not giving them what they want.
2: Exactly. He said nothing, and he is everything that the Gestapo hates. Why we are so sure of this? Because no arrests yeah. after his arrival here, and because Moulin knows everything. So he knows that mm-hmm. one word could be the end of the French Resistance. And once again, here we are in Lyon, so it's original Gestapo, mm-hmm. and Paris, the Parisian Gestapo, wants to see the leader of the French mm-hmm. clandestine right, struggle. Right. So he will not stay here much. 1 week, it's not mm-hmm. that much.
1: Yeah, yeah, yeah. So he's then posted off to Paris.
2: Yeah.
1: But by that stage, he's already...
2: Yeah, when he left Monluc, he is dying. So when he arrives in Paris, he is dying.
3: And this is as a direct result of the violence of the torture during
2: yeah,
3: the interrogations.
2: Yeah, totally.
3: That brutality.
1: Well, it's just fascinating to see, isn't it? I mean, it's grimly fascinating, but what a place to be locked up. I mean, it's awful.
2: We feel being here. It's great to have guided tour, but when you just enter this place, you feel something.
3: You really do, because it's so hot. It's so oppressive.

0: A lot of respect. A lot of respect to him.
1: Thank you so much
0: You're
1: for
0: welcome.
1: Sharing his story.
0: You're
1: here.
0: Welcome. He deserves
2: Thank
0: it.
2: Thank you.
3: If there's one thing I've learned in my time as a crime writer, it's that there are a million and one motives for murder.
4: The first Assyrians came into view.
5: This is the story of when Britain was in the eye of the storm.
6: Are any of these alien worlds alive?
7: Animals, insects, disappearing into their surroundings.
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0: Geico knows there's a home you and a road you. 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
2: Jean Moulin was dead. Whether by betrayal or misfortune, this was the ultimate consequence of that ill-fated meeting on the 21st of June, 1943. But what really happened that day? Who led Klaus Barbie to the capture of his greatest prize? The leader of the French Resistance. This is Rue Bechevelin. I brought Claire here because something happened in this unassuming street that played a key role in the events we've been following.
3: So, James, why are we here?
4: Well, this is the Rue Bechevelin. And back in the spring of 1943, there was a laundrette here.
3: Yep.
4: Long since gone, but this was a letter drop. This is where couriers would deliver coded messages.
3: Perfect place, very busy, people coming in and out.
4: All that kind of stuff. And on Friday the 16th of April, a courier named Edmé Delatraz was here to deliver some messages.
3: OK, so this is a couple of months before our fateful meeting.
4: Exactly. Yep. And she's caught red-handed with the incriminating documents on
3: her. Okay.
4: And she's caught by an Abwehr agent called Robert Moog. Now, the Abwehr was the German Armed Forces Secret Intelligence Service, yeah. But he'd been seconded to the Gestapo,
3: right.
4: Of the SS, obviously.
3: Right.
4: And Moog catches her red-handed, takes her back. And, of course, the moment this happens, if you're Edmé Delatraz, you're in a really seriously perilous situation because you've basically got one of two choices. You're facing a lengthy spell in prison.
3: You're facing
4: or execution.
3: Yeah.
4: Yes. Or
3: you can do a deal.
4: You can do a deal.
3: So.
4: And so Moog persuades her to become a double agent. But actually, Delatraz.

0: As although she's a courier, she's actually working for Colonel Georges Groussard, who is a member of the Secret Intelligence Service, MI6, of the British, and also the Free French Secret Intelligence Services.
1: OK, so we've now got professionals. He is a professional. He knows what she's doing.
0: Yeah.
1: She knows exactly about security, how exactly she should be operating. So now she's suggesting she plays the game back the other way.
0: So she goes to Groussard and says, this is what's happened. You know, what should I do? And he says, stay with it, stick with it. Play the role of the double agent.
1: You're in the right place, see what you can get. So she's under orders, basically, to now be a triple agent. She's working both sides.
0: Exactly that. So fast forward a few weeks to Friday the 7th of May, 1943, and she is witness to an interrogation of a young resistor, a student called Jean Moultin. And Moultin spills the beans on three vital letterboxes, one of which is that of Jean Moulin, the other Henri Aubry of Combat, and the third, René Hardy.
1: OK. So now they're in trouble. I mean, this is vital, important information, because if they find what's the information that's being delivered there, they can trace the couriers, they can follow them.
0: Yeah.
1: So what I don't understand, surely at that point, it's her duty to report that back to her boss in the French Resistance.
0: But she doesn't. Who knows what the reason is? Maybe she just couldn't get the message to them. They would compromise her. Who knows? I don't know. But from that moment on, the noose is really starting to tighten around Jean Moulin.
1: Absolutely.
2: The point is this. Just as Moulin had feared, the Gestapo were already onto him. The secret letterboxes had been blown weeks before his arrest. So the outcome was almost inevitable. In a twist of fate, it was also the triple agent, Edmé Delatraz, who became a key link in our hidden history. Because this is what happened on the 21st of June, 1943. In the morning, Edmé Delatraz was summoned to the Hotel Terminus, now being used by the Gestapo. She was told to tell a resistor called Dido to an important meeting in Calouer. The man she'd been asked to follow was none other than René Hardy, the uninvited gatecrasher at Jean Moulin's meeting. Delatraz did as instructed and reported the location back to Klaus Barbie. Having given up the location of the meeting, we know she then tried desperately to warn the resistance of the trap that had been set. But it was too late. The Gestapo arrived at the doctor's house in Calouer, where all were arrested, including Jean Moulin.
0: There's so much about the arrest of Moulin that feels really pretty fishy to me, I have to say.
1: A lot of the characters have made major mistakes. Security is pretty slack. All of them are there, left waiting for 45 minutes.
0: I know. Late. I mean, Schwarzfeld, what's he doing turning up 45 minutes late to that, at a meeting where he's about to be anointed as the new head of the Secret Army?
1: Yeah, they all have to wait for him. He is the linchpin. He's the one that they're thinking of electing. Yet he misses his tram. And then they meet up with Moulin and another member of the party, and they all walk in together, which is, you know, against all of security protocol. So, yes, it's a mess.
0: And what about René Hardy? I mean, he's the one who escapes, and he's the one with the biggest question mark over him. And the weird thing is about Hardy is he's interrogated and then released.
1: I mean, all of that, understandable, possibly, but why doesn't he tell anyone? I mean, he fears that he's compromised, I suppose.
0: I mean, it has to be said that his record as a resistor is second to none. I mean, he's proved himself.
1: He's completely compromised.
0: Exactly.
1: What he needs to do is just disappear.
0: Yep.
1: He needs to just not tell anyone, just disappear. But it's surely unforgivable that knowing his face is known to the Gestapo, he goes to a meeting with Jean Moulin.
0: I mean, I've got to say that what it seems like is just a catalogue of mistakes,
1: slack security.
0: Errors, slack security, exactly that.
1: Yeah. And to be honest, across the resistance at this point, I mean, it's almost inevitable that they're going to be picked up at some point. It's not inevitable at this meeting, but the net is tightening. In fact, all of those people around the table, there is no benefit to any of them betraying Moulin. There is no one dark character who's betrayed them all. There's no statement of intent of any of them.
0: No.
1: So what about Edmé Delatraz?
0: Well, she's such a fascinating character, isn't
1: she?
0: To me, she holds the key to all of this because she's the triple agent. She's the one who knows about the letterboxes being compromised. She's the one who's following Hardy and reporting back to Klaus Barbie.
1: But as soon as she can, she does report back to the resistance to let them know. They say, stay where you are, you're doing okay, maybe this is useful for us. So then she's playing three ways, and that's an incredibly difficult position to be in. Although I think she should have reported back the when the letterboxes are found.
0: Post-war, in her testimony, she did say, well, you know, I was trying to get messages through, I was trying to tell them and trying to warn them. So really, it's a catalogue of errors, isn't it?
1: I think so, yeah.
0: A perfect storm of everything going wrong.
1: Yeah.
0: And coming to a head here on the afternoon of Monday the 21st of June in that house just over there.
1: But the main work had already been done.
0: Yep.
2: Jean Moulin had successfully united the French resistance. And the struggle for liberty continued long after his death. Our final stop is at Saint-Genis-Laval, 8 kilometres from the centre of Lyon. In August 1944, this was the site of a heinous massacre, orchestrated by the Gestapo of Klaus Barbie.
0: David, Jean Moulin died in the summer of 1943, but by the time he was murdered, the resistance was starting to unify, but also it was starting to grow and grow substantially. And although he was killed, many, many more followed him to the grave. I mean, men and women who were resisting, fighting for France, and not least here.
3: Jean Moulin, you know, he has been the match, the firecracker which puts the light to the powder barrel. And with his example and his sacrifice, he inspired a lot of people who decided in 1942, 1943 to join a resistance movement and resistance dynamic. What happened here is the results of the hate of people like Mr. Klaus Barbie, who suddenly realized that the big project of the Third Reich was over. They suddenly decided that the people in the prison of Munich should die because they were opponents, Jewish, resistance, Polish people, and some men and women have been brought here, and 120 has been shot down, brutally shot down. After they shot down everybody, they put benzene, gasoline, and they set everything on fire. And before doing this, they put some explosive all around the house to avoid any evidence of what happened here.
0: It's just a terrible thing to do, isn't it?
1: It's just unbelievable, because this happened just very shortly before the liberation of the city.
3: It's unbelievable. Munich prison has been liberated August 24.
0: So 4 days later?
3: 4 days later.
1: Just 4 days.
3: And officially, Lyon has been liberated September 3rd. And here it happens a Sunday morning, August 20th.
4: Mm. When they did what they've done here, by trying to erase every evidence, they wanted to erase the life of those people. And in fact, what they have done, create the opposite, because today nobody knows about who was those German guys, except Klaus Barbie. But we will remember for perhaps 100 years again, all those names of those people who are no longer unknown people, in fact. Jean Moulin was the flame of the French resistance. I would say even much more than General de Gaulle. But those heroes of this very, very horrific time are all here. And there is a lot of other war with much more names.
0: It's a reminder, isn't it, that the sacrifice continued long after Moulin had been killed himself.
2: The fledgling seeds of resistance that Moulin had nurtured went on to become a mighty movement.
5: Would I say I'm ready to be executed? Yeah, I mean, it's not going to be that big deal.
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8: 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If you thought curving space and time is weird, you've heard nothing yet.
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17: His legacy and sacrifice continue to inspire a nation.
0: Claire, it's been really moving to be here, hasn't it?
1: In this site, I'm ashamed to say that I hadn't heard of this massacre before. It's deeply moving.
0: Yep.
1: To come here to see how the local people were inspired by Moulin, but also inspired by their nation, inspired by each other.
0: You're right. I mean, you were saying earlier on that Moulin's the flame and that ignited something bigger. And I think that is really important that people remember that. I mean, you know, he was obviously an extraordinary man.
1: But he was also a real diplomat, a politician.
0: Yes.
1: And in a sense, he was an engineer.
0: Yeah.
1: You know, he welded
0: really
1: together these different groups and he turned them into one national machine. Suddenly, they are a force to be reckoned with. And that is because of one man.
0: And I've got to say, from my perspective, it's absolutely deserved because the French Resistance before him was so disparate. It was disorganised. It was so riven by different political factions. The kind of split politics of the 1930s was one of the main reasons why France lost the war in 1940. I mean, if you haven't got the political will, it's very hard to get the military will. So to bring all that together at a time of war where France has already been defeated, where most of the country is occupied by the Germans, it's a hell of an achievement. It really, really is. And what he did was give people a sense of unity, a sense of belief, and crucially a sense of hope. Even though he's murdered, there is hope for France. You know, together we can be stronger. Together we can do this.
1: He's come to embody the whole of the resistance and to be pressed into service again later, really, as a symbol, the emblem of defiant France.
0: Which is so important for the future of France.
1: Exactly.
0: Beyond the end of the war.
1: Exactly. So he serves de Gaulle and many times and many levels.
0: Well, Claire, it's been a fascinating journey and thank you very much for sharing it with me.
1: It's been a complete privilege, so thank you very much for having me along.
0: It was only after the war that Moulin was elevated to the status of national hero, something that was vital to cement the notion that it had been the resistance, rather than Vichy in collaboration with the Germans, that had represented the true France during the long years of war. But the truth is, France had been terribly divided, and the circumstances around Moulin's arrest rather proved the point. Fellow resistors, collaborators, double agents, all had played their part in his downfall. But what an extraordinary man he was. His vision, his determination, his courage, his sacrifice, the kind of characteristics to help a nation rebuild from the ruins of war. My thanks to Claire Mulley and to you for watching. I'm James Holland, and this is Hidden Histories of World War II.

0: During the Second World War, one of the greatest challenges for all sides was to maintain superiority in the air. And the incredible fight for the skies produced many memorable encounters.
1: On the 11th of January 1944, Major Jim Howard, flying a Mustang very similar to this one here, managed to see off an attack by 30 separate Messerschmitt 109s.
0: He had been part of a fighter escort, protecting a formation of B-17 heavy bombers on a daylight raid deep into the heart of the German Reich. Having successfully completed the mission, the convoy were heading home when they were intercepted by the Luftwaffe. The bombers had become separated from their escort, with the exception of Major Howard.
1: After shooting down six, he managed to escort the bombers all the way home. Not a single one was lost. And overnight, it became the stuff of legend.
0: For his heroics, Howard was given the Medal of Honor, the United States' highest award for valor. It was well deserved, but his individual achievement masks an even greater hidden history, upon which hinged the entire direction of the war.
1: This incident had far-reaching consequences, not just for the air war over Northwest Europe, but also for the largest amphibious invasion in the history of the world, D-Day.
0: But what is it that links the Allied invasion of northern France to the exploits of a lone fighter pilot over the skies of Germany 5 months earlier?
1: I'm James Holland, and this is Hidden Histories of World War II.

0: This is Dorset, on the south coast of the United Kingdom.
1: At the beginning of June 1944, Weymouth here and many other ports all across southern England were teeming with Allied troops waiting to be shipped across the Channel for the invasion of Normandy.
0: Almost 133,000 troops successfully landed on the shores of northern France on D-Day alone. It remains the largest amphibious invasion in the history of the world. But the path to this point was not a smooth one.
1: We take it for granted that this is where the D-Day story began, but actually, just 20 weeks earlier, the beginning of January 1944, D-Day didn't look guaranteed at all.
0: The problem was this. Even though the Allies were confident of making the short trip across the English Channel by sea, they only had one chance to get it right and to establish a bridgehead. So long as the Luftwaffe controlled the skies above France and northern Europe, there was a real danger that Allies could be pushed back into the sea.
1: Gaining air superiority, not just over the invasion beaches, but over the whole of northwest Europe, was an absolutely non-negotiable prerequisite for launching D-Day. And that could only really be achieved by attacking the German aircraft factories deep inside the Reich.
0: Some believed that the only way to do this effectively was through daring daylight raids, to give the attacking bombers the best chance of hitting their targets with precision.
1: The problem was, they needed a fighter escort that could take them all the way in and all the way back. And at the end of 1943, that just didn't exist. A solution needed to be found, and quick. The clock was ticking massively.
0: Until the skies over Europe could be cleared of the Luftwaffe, plans for the Normandy invasion continued to hang in the balance. I don't think I'm spoiling anything at this stage by saying that the Allies found an answer in the shape of this plane, the Mustang P-51. But that's not the point of this hidden history, because it's not the identity of the plane that is remarkable. It's the way the plane evolved from humble beginnings to becoming a world beater. I've come to Sewell in Northamptonshire to have a look at this incredible aircraft up close.
2: God, look at it. It just looks like it's flying at 100 miles an hour when it's sitting on the ground. Well, I think it looks predatory on the ground in a way that sort of narrow tracks fit fine.
0: I've been joined by aviation historian Roland White.
2: And that big four-bladed propeller, 12 feet, gives us an incredibly muscular look that you never got with those early Spitfires.
3: I just think it looks absolutely fantastic. Yeah. It just looks like it's completely fit for purpose. And it looks like what it is, which is a generation ahead. You know, it is a generation.
2: Well, yeah, of course.
3: You know, this is designed in 1940, and it just looks that next step ahead.
4: And Roland, the story of the birth of this extraordinary aircraft is just amazing, isn't it?
2: Yeah, I mean, it had no right to be as extraordinarily successful as it was, given the circumstances of its birth. I mean, 1914, British Purchasing Commission crossed the Atlantic to say that they wanted North American, this tiny little outfit in California, to build Warhawks under licence, Curtiss aeroplanes under licence. But North American's boss, Dutch Kindleberger, said, I think we can do better than that. I think using that same engine that the Curtiss Warhawks are using, we can build a machine that's sleeker, faster, slipperier, less drag. And they did all of that with their designs.
4: And the chief designer is Edgar Schmude.
2: Edgar Schmude.
4: Who is a German.
2: German. And he was using all the latest thinking on fighter design, the laminar flow wing, the Meredith effect jet to cool the engine. He came up with a design which used exactly the same engine as the Curtiss Warhawk, but he promised he could make it go quicker. And he produced these sort of back of a fag packet drawings overnight, which were then airmailed to the British the following morning. 10 days later, the British were convinced. They said, you know, we think you know what you're doing. We're going to take some of these. But with the most unbelievable caveat attached to it, which was they had to design and build a prototype in 120 days. You'd normally get 3 years to build a fighter prototype. They had 3 months.
0: Undeterred, Edgar Schmood, Dutch Kindleberger, and the team at North American set about constructing the prototype for the P-51 Mustang. It was a huge task. They had promised a lot, and they hadn't been given very long to come up with the goods.
3: And of course, when you're trying to create a plane like this and you're trying to mass produce it, you want to make an incredibly complicated thing like this as simple as possible. So this is the P-51D Mustang, so it's a later war model,
2: yeah.
3: And it has that different canopy that you have from the earlier models. But the bottom half, that's absolutely was on the original 1940 design.
2: It's all Mustang. And it's really everything kind of from below the canopy that makes the Mustang the Mustang. A couple of things really driving its design. One was ease of manufacture, but the other thing was its slipperiness through the air, and there's a number of ways they went about that. One is this laminar and a flow wing. Using really hot off the press design experimented on by NACA, which was NASA's predecessor. They used this to delay the onset of turbulence over the wing,
3: right,
2: which creates drag. The wing
3: and
2: was
3: drag slipper- slows you down.
2: Drag slows you down. So the wing was slipperier through the air. But the real magic sauce is sort of down below here.
3: Yeah.
2: This is what makes the Mustang the Mustang. So what we've got down here is the air intake, and this is sort of unavoidable if you've got a liquid-cooled piston engine.
3: Yeah, of course.
2: So the air comes into the intake here, cools the coolant, cools the engine, but then is heated up, and you've got to get rid of it. But this is going to create drag. It's like holding your hand out of the window of a car on the motorway.
3: Yeah, of course.
2: It's absolutely unavoidable. They came up with a really clever solution, and you've got to go around the back of this to see how that works. So what we've got down here, behind the air intake at the front, is this sort of movable ramp. What they did, in effect, was create a jet engine by using the air from the air intake, heated up by its job of cooling the coolant, and then putting it under huge pressure and squirting it out of the back and creating what was, in effect, a jet engine. So they had a 300-pound jet engine in the back of this, which negated all the drag created by the air intake at the front. So you've got your single engine fighter plane without having it slowed up by the air intake that every other piston engine, liquid cooled piston engine fighter suffered from.
3: And in 1940, there is no other aircraft in the world that can do that.
2: Not like this, no.
3: Amazing.
0: What North American had built from Edgar Schmood's blueprint was nothing short of spectacular. In just a matter of months, Schmoo's cutting-edge vision had been brought to life and was being tested in the air. The team even managed to deliver the prototype 3 days ahead of schedule.
2: They managed to put it in
3: 117 days. I know, it's just absolutely incredible. And it can do everything that Schmood has promised.
2: Yeah.
3: But the caveat is only under 10,000 feet.
2: Under 10,000
3: feet. That's not what the British want. The British want a fighter that's going to operate at 28,000 feet.
2: So the engine that had been the reason why they had promised to do better than Curtiss, this Allison engine, was also the thing that held it back.
3: Yeah.
2: So you've got this extraordinary machine with enormous and evident potential that for the first 2 years of its life is stuck in a rut. It's unable to fulfil, unable to realise that potential.
0: The P-51's first flight was in October 1940, but while it performed well at low levels, it was not yet the solution to the problem.
5: People have no idea how much NASA has impacted their lives.
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0: By late 1943, the Allied Air Forces were still desperate to identify a long-range fighter aircraft. It had to be capable of escorting heavy bombers deep into the German Reich, and also of engaging the enemy if required. But why had this become so important? A lot comes down to the ways that RAF Bomber Command and the US 8th Air Force had opted to set themselves up. And in particular, the American preference for strategic bombing using daylight raids.
1: So it's interesting because the Americans and the British do have a similar approach to strategic air power, the importance of it. I think it's interesting that both the RAF and the US Army Air Forces, the Americans and the British, both are wedded to the concept of strategic bombing, this idea that you're operating air forces independent of any other forces, ground forces, navy or anything else. You're just operating on your own. But that's where the similarities end, because the British have obviously had their kind of fingers burned in the first part of the war.
2: Yeah.
1: Huge losses by daylight operations. Bomber Command has learned in the early part of the war that it's very costly in terms of crews and aircraft to operate by day. So they're operating by night, suggesting the Americans follow suit. But the Americans know they want to do daylight bombing. The reason they want to do daylight bombing is because they think it's a lot more accurate.
2: Yeah.
1: And they've also developed aircraft which they think are designed to enable them to survive in the air whilst carrying out daylight operations.
2: Bristling with machine guns, covering all the arts, there's no way of getting a fighter anywhere near, is the idea, and each will defend the others in the formation. But of course, it didn't turn out to be the case, and terrible examples of American raids, like the ones on the ball bearing factories at Regensburg and Schweinfurt, being absolutely decimated and damaged to an extent where operations had to be paused, and there was concern about whether there was any future for this approach at all. The only answer was going to be escorting them.
1: But the reason they're doing this is, and this is because of Operation Point Blank, and this is agreed by the Allies, but led by the Americans. It's Ira Aker, who's the commander in 1943 of the 8th Air Force here in England. And he's the one who's leading this. And this is the idea that before you start hitting other industrial targets, you're focusing on destroying the German aircraft industry. And you're hitting factories, you're encouraging fighter planes to come up and meet that and destroying them in the process. But the problem is most of those factories are deep inside the Reich, and they're beyond fighter escort range.
2: That's right.
1: That's a problem. But it's absolutely essential that they do clear the Luftwaffe from the skies over the whole of Northwest Europe, and destroying the aircraft industry is seen as the best way of doing that.
0: To achieve the objectives of Operation Point Blank, Allied bombers would be required to hit key targets with precision in daylight raids. The slower speeds of the bombers made the missions precarious, and the presence of a faster, more agile fighter escort essential.
1: And the reason they want to do that is because the moment they land on Normandy, on D-Day, the race is on. Now, the Allies got actually tons, millions of men and supply, tons of supplies back in the UK, but they can't get them all in a hurry to Normandy. So the worry is that the Germans will be able to counterattack strongly before the British and Americans and Canadians have got overwhelming strength in Normandy. The way you slow down the German ability of reinforcing Normandy is by destroying those communication lines. So you destroy bridges, you take out marshalling yards, you take out locomotives and railways and all the rest of it. But the only way you can do that is by low-level bombing. And the only way low-level bombing can be accurate is if you haven't got Focke-Wulf 190s and Messerschmitt 109s hovering above you. Because obviously the lower you are, the easier prey you are. Which is why it's absolutely essential that the skies are cleared over the whole of Northwest Europe before D-Day. Because otherwise, they're not going to be able to slow up the German ability to reinforce the Normandy bridgehead.
2: The Americans were concerned about taking out that threat further up the chain, source.
1: Yeah.
2: If the Germans could no longer build aeroplanes and fit them out, there would be no air force. It doesn't matter how many pilots they train. They're being shot down and they cannot replace them. They're done.
1: The problem is, how do you destroy the Luftwaffe in time when all the targets are deep inside the Reich and you haven't got a fighter escort that can take bombers that length of distance.
2: Yeah.
1: And that's the problem. And in the summer and autumn of 1943, that is the big headache.
2: Well, there was no answer. I mean, they're equipping the P-47s, P-38s with drop tanks, but still not reaching far enough into the Reich. You had a radius of action about 350 miles, but they needed something more like 600.
1: Exactly. So that is where the clock is really ticking.
2: Yeah.
1: They've got to find a long-range escort, and very, very quickly, because time is dramatically running out.
0: If things weren't already against them, events were further complicated by the internal organisation of the Royal Air Force. Bomber Command was working closely with the US Army Air Force on plans to destroy the German aircraft industry. But it was Fighter Command that controlled the planes that could have helped provide an effective escort. They were led by Air Chief Marshal Sir Trafford Leigh Mallory. And it makes my blood boil that he wasn't more proactive and collegiate in his approach to assisting the greater good.
1: Hi there,
2: how
1: are you doing?
3: I'm good, how are you?
2: Excellent. Can I get you? We would like a couple of pints, like you're saying, please.
3: Of course.
2: Thank you very much.
3: Down there.
4: We were dedicated to killing Nazis. That's what we volunteered for.
5: Guy Martin going for a piece of history. How much further can he go?
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0: especially because the American bombers were being decimated in the meantime.
1: So the Schweinfurt and Regensburg raids, they're in August 1943, and Hap Arnold, who is the commander of the US Army Air Forces, he says to his deputy, Lieutenant General Barney Giles, he says, you know, you've got to find a long-range escort. I don't quite care whether it's a brand-new model, it's an existing type, but just find it, and we've got to have enough in 6 months' time.
2: Yeah, but by this time, you know, the weight of Luftwaffe raids against the UK had kind of died down considerably. I mean, you know, there were kind of fighter section commanders who were bored there was so little trade. Surely there was an answer already there, and you know, 1,000 fighter command Spitfires. I mean, you could fit them in drop tanks. Why on earth can they be used?
1: Well, they absolutely could, and they are. And you know, you've got photo reconnaissance Spitfires, which are flying over Berlin no problem at all, and back again. You've got Spitfires by this stage flying off aircraft carriers going to Malta from 1942 onwards.
2: No issue with the Spitfire. I mean, it's perfectly capable of being developed into a really effective long-range escort fighter.
1: It absolutely is, because it has the capacity to have 216 gallons on board.
2: And within drop tanks.
1: Plus 262 gallon. Yeah.
2: And what sort of range does that give
1: it? It's about 1900, which is about as far as you could ever possibly hope
2: China.
1: To go. Yeah, well, pretty much. Yeah, you can certainly bomb Warsaw back. So they absolutely could. The problem lies with the Commander-in-Chief of Fighter Command, who is Air Chief Marshal Sir Trafford Lee Mallory. For me, he's one of the least talented of air commanders, and there's some very talented air commanders in the Allied firmament in the Second World War, but how he's got to where he got to, I just have no idea. And he's always got this problem of zealously guarding his own forces. And it took him till the spring of 1942 before he'd release any Spitfires to Malta, for example, which was an insanely bad decision. I mean, had Spitfires been there in 1941, a whole host of problems could have been solved. And he is asked to provide Spitfires, this long-range Spitfires. And he says, well, you know, they're already escorting your bombers over Northwest Europe, and we're really stretched, and we don't have enough drop tanks, and we don't really like the idea of our pilots flying such long distances, despite the fact that American pilots are flying those long distances. Yeah. And frankly, they could have given the Spitfires to the USAAF if they needed to. There is no reason at all why the Spitfires aren't developed, except
2: Lee Mallory.
1: Yeah. There's some really brilliant Allied air commanders, but he's not one of them. And yet he gets pretty much to the top of the poll. And I don't know why, because he's complacent, he's unimaginative, he's tactically naive. He's also completely stubborn, and he just is very guarded. He's a bit of a control freak, so he's very guarded about releasing his precious planes, and he won't let them go out of his sight. You know, he's a piece of work. You know, he's a piece of work. You know, they absolutely should have done.
2: And so Hap Arnold's reaction to Lee Mallory's sort of intransigence?
1: Well, he's pretty miffed, and with very good reason, frankly.
2: Yeah.
1: You know, it's not good enough. You know, the answer is sitting right in front of their noses. You know, all they've got to do is adapt those Spitfires, and those Spitfires can more than happily do the job.
2: And so, I mean, in the face of Lee Mallory's intransigence, Hap Arnold's back to square one. I mean, you know, what does he do? He's no better off than when he says, sort this out.
1: Yeah, this is a great frustration, because the answer is there right in front of them. But fortunately, there is another option.
0: The engineering company Rolls-Royce were famous for making the Merlin engine that powered formidable aircraft such as the Spitfire. Their chief test pilot was a man called Ron Harker. He was responsible for improving aircraft performance and for assessing how different machines behaved when compared against each other. In the autumn of 1942, the Allies unknowingly caught a break when the sleek airframe of the Mustang P-51 and its underperforming Allison engine caught Harker's eye. And what happened next changed the course of history. I'm taking Roland to Derby, where Ron Harker conducted many of his groundbreaking test flights. Rolls-Royce is still based in the city, and much of its rich aeronautical history can be found at the company's Heritage Centre.

0: Wow, look at this.
1: Yeah, it's amazing, isn't it?
0: Look at this stained glass up here.
1: Came from the original workshop, original factory.
0: And I'm glad they moved it. It kind of gives the whole thing a sort of religious feel. Cathedral to aero engineering. Oh, look at it. Look at all this.
1: Yeah.
0: Is it everywhere the eye can see? Now, this is going to be fantastic. Look, we've got Rolls and Royce. Oh, look, the Eagle engine. That was the Vimy used when it crossed the Atlantic.
1: Yes.
0: You're having to chip ice off it, go out on the wings. Amazing. And chip ice off it.
1: I mean, it's still a complex piece of kit,
0: But
1: this one's a Kestrel.
0: Yeah. Oh, that's, yeah, this is the... This
1: is and the you can color. See how this is evolving into the Merlin.
0: Yeah, I mean, that's the genesis of the Merlin, isn't it? It's sort of developed from this, it's a bigger version of the Kestrel. And, of course, this was used in the prototype BF-109, the measurement, and the Stuka dive bomber.
1: Yeah. But to make any kind of, 500 horsepower.
0: Yeah.
1: Not very much, is it?
0: There's so much cross-fertilisation, wasn't there?
1: And actually, a DB601 looks very similar as well. So this is the Allison. And although we're in a room with lots of Rolls-Royce engines, this actually is the Allison V1710. This is the engine that goes into the first Mustang in 1940.
0: Yeah, and this was the engine that Ed Schmood said, promised the British that if he was allowed to design his own aeroplane, he'd get more performance out of it than Curtiss were with their Warhawks. And he succeeded in that, by wrapping, a wonderfully new and sleek airframe around this engine. He delivered. But the problem was that as you climbed, the Allison engine and the Mustang as a result ran out of puff.
1: Yeah, and the reason is because this is a supercharger here, and it's got, 1,150 horsepower.
0: Good engine for the time.
1: It's a very good engine. And it's got a supercharger, but a comparatively small one.
0: Mm-hmm.
1: And the supercharger is important, isn't it? Because this is all about, as the air gets thinner, as you get higher.
0: It's absolutely key. A high-performance fighter piston engine like this has a voracious appetite for air. A Spitfire needed something like the volume of a double-decker bus every minute when it's running at full chat. And the supercharger is the mechanism through which that is delivered. As you climb, the air gets thinner. There's less pressure, there's less air, and all of that is what's required by the piston engine to deliver the power necessary. And so you need that supercharger to, in effect, stuff air at high pressure into the engine so it's capable of delivering the power necessary.
1: Yeah, but the problem with this is got good horsepower for 1940. Mm-hmm. And the supercharger can help you keep that performance up to around 10 to 15,000 feet, but not much more than that.
0: No. After that, the Allison engine just runs out of puff.
1: And that's the shortcoming of the Allison, which means that once you're getting sort of beyond 10, 15,000 feet, it's just not got a supercharger that can cope with it.
0: It doesn't have the air it needs to carry on developing the power that the aeroplane requires. Yep. So the Mustang was always held back by that.
1: Yep. Got it. So the interesting thing is that here at Rolls-Royce, the chief test pilot is Ron Harkin.
0: Yeah.
1: And obviously, he's absolutely familiar with all the engines. Mm-hmm. He's testing a lot of other planes. He's actually been flying a Messerschmitt 109F, which has been captured intact. And there's a lot he likes about the Mustang.
0: Yeah.
1: He thinks this is great. But he's frustrated by its lack of power. And what Harker realises, and of course he would do because he's the chief test pilot, is that actually... A Merlin could fit in a Mustang without a massive amount of change. I
0: mean, if you can get an Allison engine in a Mustang, it's a longer engine.
1: Yep.
0: You get an Allison engine in a Mustang, you're going to be able to get a Merlin in too.
1: Exactly. And the key thing about the Merlin in the summer of 1942 is that we're now with the Merlin 61.
0: Yeah.
1: And the Merlin 61 has got 1,565 horsepower, so nearly 1,600 horsepower. But it's also got a two-stage, two-speed supercharger, so a much bigger supercharger at the end here. But what he realises... is that this engine, and you can see it because we've got a Merlin 12 right next to us, is a very similar size. And by the summer of 1942, we're at the stage of having the Merlin 61.
0: And that's already proving its mettle in the Spitfire. I mean, it had a dramatic effect on the performance of the Spitfire and ensured that it was 70 miles an hour faster, could reach an altitude 10,000 feet higher. And he wondered, well, if you can get that Allison in the Mustang, you can definitely get this in with its supercharger, and might it have the same sort of impact on the Mustang's performance?
1: The Merlin 61's got improved horsepower. It's 1,565 horsepower rather than 1,150. Yeah. And it's got this much more sophisticated two-stage, two-speed supercharger.
0: Which, despite being enormous by comparison with the Allison supercharger, fits on the back of the shorter Merlin, so it's going to fit in the Mustang. You know, the Merlin 61 could, if you will, go to 11 at just the point when this one was stuck at 10. It just transformed the performance of the Mustang.
1: And it's absolutely transformative, isn't it? Because at 28,000 feet, the Mustang with the Merlin 61 in it can fly 70 miles an hour faster than the Focke Wulf 190.
0: Yeah.
1: And at 35,000 feet, it can do 455 miles an hour. I mean, that's untold speed.
0: It's just unbeatable. And I mean, it's faster than anything until the German jets arrive. And, and at, you know, 35,000 feet was an altitude that previous generations of Mustang couldn't even get to.
1: Yeah, just couldn't even dream of.
0: You know, the Merlin transformed the Mustang from being what the fighter pilots called a downstairs maid into a fighter plane that could operate upstairs.
1: Yeah. Well, I mean, the thing is that every brilliant airframe needs an equally brilliant engine. It's a marriage, isn't it? It's a marriage of two different things. And suddenly, with the advent of the Merlin 61 in the front of the Mustang, you've suddenly got this perfect combination. You've got that marriage that you need
0: that
1: combines all the brilliance of the airframe with the power of the Merlin 61.
0: Yeah, so, I mean, aeroplanes like the Spitfire and the Hurricane, they were made for the Merlin.
1: Yes.
0: But the Merlin made the Mustang.
1: Yeah, that's nice. The positive change made by putting the Merlin engine into the P-51 Mustang cannot be underestimated. It revolutionised the performance of the aircraft, which was now able to reach new heights that were previously unachievable. But there was still one piece of the puzzle missing that could make the Mustang the perfect long-range fighter escort. The plane now needed to be adapted to carry more fuel to improve its range, both on board and with the addition of drop tanks. I'm taking Roland back to Sewell Aerodrome, where I've been told the museum has a rare example of something used by the adapted Mustangs.
0: So, God, here we are at last.
1: Yeah.
0: Probably the longest Nissan hut I've seen.
1: Good morning.
2: Hi.
1: Wow,
2: how are
1: look
2: you?
1: At this.
0: Oh my lord, look at it. Fantastic.
1: It's absolutely crammed, isn't it?
0: It's a treasure trove. It's not, oh look, secondhand books. I can't ever.
1: Don't get distracted. Don't get distracted.
0: There's not an inch of wall space that's not covered with cool stuff.
1: Oh, look at that.
0: I could spend hours in here. Fantastic.
1: That's amazing, isn't it? But there is a reason I brought you here.
0: Oh, yeah?
1: Which is not to get distracted by secondhand books or anything that they've got to play. It's because here at this museum, they've got a drop tank.
0: Oh,
1: and
0: really?
1: Not just any old drop tank, a drop tank that would have been used on a P-51.
0: Oh, fantastic. But we've got a little time to look around first.
1: Well, maybe a little bit.
0: All right, thanks.
1: And, David, this is a drop tank.
3: Indeed it is. They were produced really for the P-47.
1: Right.
3: But of course, once the Mustang came into operation, then they naturally adapted it to the Mustang as well.
1: And pretty lightweight?
3: Very lightweight, yes indeed.
0: Can we try picking it up and see if we can do it, James?
1: Yep. Oh,
0: I reckon one person could do that with a handle. Let's run.
1: Oh, yeah.
0: Okay. Yep.
1: Easy.
0: And did they only make them out of aluminium, David?
3: No, they also made them out of paper.
0: Well, like papier-mâché?
3: Yes, and they actually impregnated it with certain glues that were semi-resistant to fuel, to petrol.
1: So, David, how does it work then? You know, what's going on here? This is obviously where you put it in.
3: That's the fuel filler, yes. Then they'd fill the tank, okay, and then they would attach it to the Mustang's wing, to the bomb shackle, essentially, with bands.
1: Okay, so it's got the bomb shackle under the wing anyway.
3: Yes, and then the bands are essentially where
1: like
3: these
1: straps.
3: Red markers are, like straps. Yeah,
1: okay. Canvas or something?
3: Yes.
0: And then, attached
3: in fact,
0: to
3: I think
0: lugs.
3: they were metal, light metal as well.
0: Oh, right, okay. Right. I see, some metal bands.
3: Yes, and then they would attach the actual
1: hose
3: to itself here, okay, and then that would go underneath the wing.
1: Along here?
3: Yeah, and then connect to the underneath of the Mustang, on the leading edge of the wing, essentially.
0: And how did the hose kind of detach itself when you dropped the tank?
3: When it was dropped, it was actually a glass fitting.
0: Oh, right,
3: so the glass shattered and it dropped,
1: And it shattered just because of the weight of the straps being undone and the weight of it?
3: Yes.
1: Okay.
3: And remember as well that a lot of the times this wouldn't actually be completely empty when they dropped it.
0: Right, okay.
1: So right, right, right, right, right, right. Because you want to do it before it completely runs out.
3: Yes.
1: I'm presuming they're sucking in the fuel equally from each wing, because you don't want to have a kind of lopsided wake, do you?
3: No.
1: So it's going into one
3: feed. Into right, the, okay. Yeah. Okay. Yeah.
0: And did they ever get stuck under the wing? I mean, you want to get rid of it. Okay.
3: Yeah, I'm sure they did, you know, but essentially, where they traditionally dropped the tank would be in Belgium, Holland, France, wherever they work, or sometimes over the German border, you know. So if it got stuck, yes, it caused a problem, but not much of a problem, because you would have hoped that they would have been considerably lighter than when they took off.
0: So the shape of it didn't affect the performance too much.
3: No, because it's more or less an aerodynamic shape, you know. And the other thing is, you know, it was okay. It didn't cause too much of a problem, unless, of course, you were jumped by the Germans.
1: Right.
0: Yeah.
3: You know, and then you would have to have a wingman or something to actually escort you out of the combat zone.
1: But the point is, you're using these on the way out, and then you're relying on your inbuilt tanks for combat and for getting you home again.
3: Yes. Yes.
1: And these things here, these are vents, are they?
3: Air vents. Yes. Right, okay. So you don't get a vacuum in the tank.
1: Got it. Okay. Got it. So the transformative moment for the future of the Mustang, really, as a long-range escort fighter, is when Barney Giles does those tests, and they put 100 gallons behind the pilot, and then they have two 75-gallon drop tanks, 75-gallon drop tanks, and one in each wing. This is actually 108, but this would have been on a Mustang, but one on each wing.
3: Yes.
1: So it can take even more than 75 gallons.
3: Yes.
1: It's ingenious, really, isn't it? I mean, it's so simple and so straightforward, and yet it's such a game changer for the Mustang.
0: Yeah, absolutely.

0: get footage of us dropping it.
1: It is a drop tank.
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2: The first fully adapted P-51Bs started arriving in the UK in November 1943. With the Mustang finally capable of providing the long-range escort the Allied bombers so desperately needed, it now fell to the skill and experience of American pilots to take on the missions. And the new Mustangs were given to the 354 Fighter Group, based at Boxted in Essex, where three squadrons can now fly missions deep into Germany.
3: Richard, hello.
4: Hello.
3: I'm James. How are you?
4: Hello. Nice to see
5: you. Nice to meet you. Yeah. Thanks for having us along.
4: Welcome to Boxted Airfield Museum.
5: It's terrific to be here.
3: I mean, having studied so much about the 354 Fighter Group, to finally be here...
5: You can just imagine it, though. Look at the fields over there with the runways and the taxiways and the sort of hard standings and things. You sort of imagine it as a real-life fighter station.
3: Yep, and you've got the Nissan huts and you've got the unmistakable wartime concrete over there.
5: And beyond that, you can just imagine there the sort of the Thunderbolts, the Mustangs all lined up and the runways, the hard standings. I mean, it's so flat. You can see it as a sort of active airfield.
4: Yes, absolutely, yeah. And the Mustangs were all out in the open, rearming and refueling, and the basic maintenance all went on in the open. So this would have been full of Mustangs in this area. One squadron in this area and then the other two squadrons across the other side of the flying field.
5: Yeah, the noise of those Merlins and Pratt & Whitney's must have echoed around the whole county.
4: Yeah, it's an incredible sound, yeah. Yeah, taken off in pairs, yeah, incredible.
5: And I mean, you know, they were kind of fresh off the boat from the States, the American pilots. You know, do you know what they made of the local area? How they reacted to being here? Because it was the middle of winter as well, wasn't it?
4: That's right, yeah. Most of the complaints were about the weather.
5: Yeah.
4: The wet and the cold. 16 men to a hut, and a small coal stove in the centre of the hut. And the coal was rationed anyway, so a lot of the time they didn't get the coal.
3: Well, thanks for letting us come.
5: That's great.
3: Be good to have a look inside these Nissan huts.
4: Please do.
5: Oh, thanks very much.
4: This Nissan hut contains the main history of the airfield, so please enjoy.
5: Fabulous. Oh, well, thanks very much, Richard.
3: Yeah,
5: Take care.
3: You.
4: Nice to see you.
3: Cheers.

0: So, Ronan, although the 354th, they're new to Boxton, they're new to England, but actually, all their pilots, by this stage of the war, they're coming in with huge amounts of hours in their logbooks. These American pilots, they've got more like 350.
1: Yeah, and while some of the younger ones certainly will have had, you know, lots of hours in the logbook in the States and flying sort of frontline single-seat fighters, they were also joining people who'd been in the UK, Great Britain, flying Thunderbolts, and had also had enormous experience in the Far East or in India or indeed Italy as well.
0: Yeah, absolutely. Well, and one of those is Jim Howard, who is the commander of the 356th Squadron, which is part of the 354th. And he's actually begun his career as a US Navy pilot, then joined the American Volunteers Group, the Flying Tigers, in China. And it's only when they get disbanded in July 1942 that he gets sent back to the US. And rather than going back to the Navy, he joins the US Army Air Force as a captain and ends up in the 354th.
1: Yeah, I mean, he could hardly have had more combat experience before arriving in the UK to fly and lead a Mustang squadron. I mean, he comes sort of battle-hardened and familiar with the sort of demands of combat, converting to a new aeroplane from the Warhawks and the Hellcats and things he was flying in the Far East is not a big job, particularly with something as easy to get to grips with as the Mustang.
0: Yeah, no, absolutely. And again, when you've just got that many hours in your logbook and you've got that much experience, you know, you're no longer thinking about how you fly. You can focus entirely on the combat.
1: Yeah.
0: Aspect of it, which means that all this might be unfamiliar and might be new to you, and flying operationally over Germany, for example, might be new, but the principles of flying, the principles of combat, you know, you've already got that experience.
1: Yeah, you've got that sixth sense as well. I mean, you know when something's not right, and this is something obviously which serves Jim Howard well when he finds he's on his own.
0: Yeah, so you combine a really, really good aircraft with really good experienced pilots. And then, you know, by the start of 1944, these guys are really, really good to go. I mean, they know what they're about. They're familiar with the plane.
1: They might be shiny and new. They're over here. They're sort of immaculately dressed, lovely haircuts, beautiful teeth. But this is sort of, well-drilled, experienced squadron benefiting from battle-hardened pilots who've been over here flying an aeroplane that is exceptional. This is a unit that's arrived in the UK, which rightly great things were expected, and over the months ahead, proved that faith and that hope is not misplaced. You know, within a second, third, fourth mission, they're flying seven-hour sorties to far side of Germany and back.
2: On Tuesday, the 11th of January, 1944, all the elements came together when Major Jim Howard found himself protecting a formation of bombers on his own. He dived down and took out an ME-110, then a 109, before chasing after a Fokker Wolf 190. He'd shot down three planes in less than a minute. For more than half an hour, he protected his bombers, diving and climbing. Not a single Allied bomber was lost. He had saved them all, one Mustang against 30 Luftwaffe fighters. For his efforts, Major Howard was awarded the Medal of Honor, the highest military award for valor. He brushed away the fuss, famously stating, "I seen my duty and I done it."
0: And Roland, that action by Jim Howard on the 11th of January 1944, what that shows is that by this stage of the war, the Americans, the Allies, have got a massive qualitative leap over the Luftwaffe. They've got pilots now that have got all the experience, they've got the hours in their logbooks to perform in that way.
1: Yeah, and brilliant. But until the arrival of the Mustang, they couldn't do it beyond Germany's western borders. That's no good.
0: Yeah.
1: You know, you can have best pilots in the world. You're not going to beat Germany unless you can do what they're doing over Berlin. And finally, in the Mustang, they've got an aeroplane that allows them to carry out the fight where they need to carry out the fight, to do the job they need to do where it's required.
0: Yeah, and it's extraordinary because he shoots down six enemy planes, but then he's constantly seeing off, you know, he's protecting the B-17s as they're heading home. And he's doing that by diving down and then climbing back up again. And again, it's only with that marriage of the Merlin engine with that incredible airframe that enables that plane to be able to do what it can do.
1: Well, it's such a potent combination. You've got that incredible engine, that sort of superlative above 25,000 feet. which can get him there as quickly as he needs to get there, and then slip down in that incredibly aerodynamic airframe as well. So he's got an airplane that can climb faster than the Luftwaffe and can dive faster than the Luftwaffe. And so he's on his own, but he can still climb, dive, and make a nuisance of himself. And also, he had the fuel to do that with abandon. You know, he knew he could do that and still make it home.
0: Yeah, which he does. This is why that day is such a pivotal moment, because suddenly it's the kind of manifestation of everything that the Americans have hoped for from this plane. Suddenly on that day, they realise that they've got an absolute winner, a winner that can completely take them forward, not only for D-Day, but for the rest of the war.
1: The Mustang has facilitated the job that the 8th Air Force came to Britain to do.
0: Yeah.
1: Until the arrival of the Mustang, they simply couldn't do it.
0: Yeah, it is literally the answer to their prayers, isn't it?
1: It really is.
0: Jim Howard's heroics on that early January day in 1944 were unquestionably an extraordinary individual performance, but the hidden history behind it tells us so much more. Everyone knew that the Mustang was a potential winner, but it was proved it that day. After 4 years of development, the United States Army Air Force finally had the plane and the men to deliver what they needed. They had a long-range fighter that could escort bombers deep into the Reich, and that helped them win air superiority over the whole of Northwest Europe just 4 months later in April 1944. And that was vital, not just for D-Day, but for victory in Europe in May 1945. My thanks to Roland White and to my guests and to you for watching. This is Hidden Histories of World War II.

0: you can't see the Nissen house.
1: So, oh, okay. Right. So we're yeah. looking out. Yeah. So that way.
2: And I think there's a row of trees along here and another one which looks like it kind of cuts across the line of the runway.

0: If there's one thing I've learned in my time as a crime writer, it's that there are a million and one motives for murder.
1: The first Assyrians came into view.
2: This is the story of when Britain was in the eye of the storm.
3: Are any of these alien worlds alive?
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0: I'm here in southern Italy. And in this episode, I'm going to be looking at the exploits of some very significant Polish forces.
1: In September 1939, Poland was invaded by German forces from the west, starting the Second World War. Just a few weeks later, the Soviet Union also invaded from the east, with Poland ultimately being erased from the map. Many Poles now found themselves prisoners of either the Nazis or the Soviets. So how is it that Polish forces ended up regrouped in southern Italy at the start of 1944?
0: More to the point, how come in their very first action they were sent in against the Germans at Monte Cassino, a nut that successive Allied forces had failed to crack in over 4 months of bitter fighting? I'm James Holland, and this is Hidden Histories of World War II.

0: This is Monte Cassino in southern Italy. In September 1943, Allied forces finally made it onto the Italian mainland, having first taken Sicily a month earlier. At the same time, following the fall of the Italian dictator Benito Mussolini, the Italians surrendered to the Allies. As Allied forces made their way up towards Rome, the fight for Italy was now a straight contest between the Allies and Nazi Germany. But the mountainous terrain became a backdrop for some of the bloodiest fighting of the entire war. Especially here, around Monte Cassino. I've been joined by historian Alex Ritchie. She is an expert in Polish history and is the perfect companion to explore the amazing effort of the Poles here in 1944.
1: Alex, the Italian campaign is seen rightly, I think, as a pretty brutal, bloody affair, and the Battle of Cassino, the absolute pinnacle of that awfulness. You know, by May 1944, successive Allied forces have tried to take this and completely failed. Suddenly the Poles arrive, and they're thrust into it and expected to do the work. But just to get to Italy, they've been on this most astonishing journey, haven't they?
2: It's absolutely amazing what the Poles accomplished, because not only are they thrown into the fighting, but after what an experience they've been through. So when people think of the beginning of World War II, they think of Westerplatte, they think of the Nazis invading. Yes. 1st of September 1939, these terrible things are happening. What's less well known is that on the 17th of September, Stalin invades the eastern half of Poland, his sphere of influence. And this, of course, was all agreed on the Molotov-Ribbentrop Pact, where Hitler and Stalin agreed to divide Poland between them. So all of a sudden, all these Soviet Red Army troops are invading Poland from the east. And the Poles simply don't know what to do. And of course, there's no chance at all that they can be victorious against the two worst dictatorships on the planet at the time. And so on the German side, the Nazis really start to take over Poland in this racial grounds. Of course, they go after university professors, and they go after, of course, the Jews. They go after anybody who might be considered to be possibly foment resistance in the future. But on the eastern side, Stalin is doing more or less the same thing, but on class grounds, that anybody who's a school teacher, who works in a post office, who's a politician of any kind, anybody who might possibly do something to foment resistance against the Soviets is basically taken away. And so there are tens and tens and tens of thousands. They estimate around about 360,000 Poles are taken. They are arrested by the NKVD. They're rounded up. They're put on trains, cattle trucks, goods wagons, and basically trundled to all parts of the Soviet Union. Many tens of thousands of them die of starvation or disease. They're just simply sent all over the Soviet Union. And the miracle that saves them, ironically, is Barbarossa.
0: The pact hammered out between Germany and the Soviet Union only held for 10 months. In June 1941, Nazi Germany mounted the largest invasion in the history of mankind. As 3 million troops poured into territory occupied by the Soviets, Stalin moved quickly to counter the attack, and what followed over the next 6 months was bloody and brutal warfare. The Soviets realigned with the Allies, but thousands upon thousands of Poles remained captive across the Soviet Union. And events had left Stalin momentarily shaken and on the back foot.
2: He starts to feel quite vulnerable. And fortunately, Churchill and General Sikorsky, who's the president of the Polish government in exile in London, are very, very clever and quick to jump on this opportunity and say, there are all these Polish prisoners in the Soviet Union. Maybe we can get them out somehow. So this is the beginning of this amazing, amazing journey. Sikorsky actually meets with Stalin. They sign this pact and say, okay, we can coddle together all these both soldiers and civilians to help the war effort. And that's kind of as far as they go.
0: General Sikorsky's meetings with Mikhailovich Molotov and Joseph Stalin were not only about how the Poles would join the Allied war effort, but also about where they would fight. The Poles would also need a leader on the ground to control their forces, and they managed to get their man just in time.
2: They find this extraordinary general, General Anders, and he is about to be killed in the prison cell, in the death cell, at the Lubyanka prison in Moscow. And he's dragged out, thinking he's going to be shot. He's taken out and told, oh, by the way, you're going to be the new commander-in-chief of this new Polish force that we're putting together. At the beginning, Stalin doesn't want them to leave the Soviet Union. He wants them to fight on what we call the Eastern Front.
1: Right.
2: But Churchill is very cagey and clever, and he and Sikorsky cook up this idea that let's tell Stalin that we need to use these troops against the potential Nazi threat, against the, not so much the Baku oil fields, but what if the Germans start then to invade the oil fields in Iraq? And right. It's a miracle that they're allowed to go there, because otherwise most of them would have just been killed on the Eastern Front against the Germans.
1: So they're basically all these disparate Poles all over the place, all some up high in the Arctic circles, some spread to the four winds. They're told to kind of sort of muster down in the southern part of the Soviet Union,
2: absolutely.
1: Uzbekistan, Azerbaijan, these sort of areas.
2: Absolutely.
1: And told to sort of meet here and then we'll kind of take it from there.
2: Absolutely. Well, what happens first is that General Anders starts to send out word all throughout the Soviet Union, and collection points are set up along the rail lines and near these gulags, and the Polish troops and the civilians are allowed to gather. Then they're taken by rail, and the first place that they gather is along the Volga River. It's kind of a central point. You can see this place here. It's quite faint, but these arrows show some of the places from the gulag that they've come. And they gather here in Buzluk, and then they start to gather in 1941 already. So then they start heading to Uzbekistan.
1: But before that, Alex, I mean, when they're mustering down there, obviously they're incredibly weakened after their experiences of being in the gulags and whatever in these camps. And then there's a typhus epidemic and a malaria epidemic and a whole load more come a cropper because of that.
2: Absolutely.
1: I mean, it's just horrendous, isn't it?
2: It's an unbelievable journey. It's unbelievable. And, of course, they're going by foot for the most part. They're not, foot or sometimes by rail, but that's it. And so they do this incredible journey. So when you think of the time, by the time they get to Italy, they've gone through this massive journey. So they
1: thousands of miles.
2: They go from here in 1942, then they get into Krasnoyarsk, across the Caspian Sea, which is also a terrible journey.
1: Yep.
2: And then they end up in Iran. Then they move into Iraq.
1: Yeah, up to Kirkuk.
2: To Kirkuk, exactly. And again, this is shown on this extraordinary map. And then they go to Palestine. Mm-hmm. And then the rest of them eventually go to Egypt. And then they're taken in to fight in Italy. So by the time they reach Monte Cassino, they have been through the most incredible, unbelievable journey. And tens of thousands of them die on the way, but about 120,000 of them make it through on this incredible trek across some of the most inhospitable land you can imagine. And then they come and fight in Monte Cassino.
1: But it is the most amazing story before they even fire a shot. That's the incredible thing.
2: That's what these guys
1: have been through.
2: Yeah, absolutely.
0: Across 4 years, the Poles have been displaced and seen their country swallowed up. They had travelled thousands of miles in all directions, largely on foot, surviving extremes of weather and disease. They had been retrained and rearmed into a cohesive national force.
1: They arrive at Monte Cassino ready for the most brutal battle of the entire Italian campaign.
2: Absolutely.
1: It's just astonishing.
2: Yeah, and it's partly because of what they've been through. They have seen the invasion of their homeland by the Nazis, and the terrible things that were done already by the Einsatzgruppen and so on then. They've seen the invasion by the Soviets, and they've themselves experienced what it means to be under a dictatorship, what it means to live in a gulag, what it means to be sent to the Lubyanka and so on. They understand that this is an existential fight for Poland.
1: Sure.
2: And they are determined not to be ruled by Moscow or by Berlin. And so when you get the Poles on the front lines, there's none of this, the poor Germans or lack of morale or anything else. The Poles knew why they were fighting. The Poles who'd been in Siberia knew what life under a dictatorship meant. They were fighting for their lives, and they were fighting for their families, and they were fighting for their homeland, and they would sacrifice their lives without thinking about it because they were so determined to win this war.
3: People have no idea how much NASA has impacted their lives.
4: One, liftoff.
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0: time had come for a decisive blow at the enemy, and the first assault on the European mainland was about to be effected, soon to be followed by the bitterly contested landing at Anzio.
1: When the Allies landed on the Italian mainland in the autumn of 1943, the obvious objective was to move up towards Rome. The American Fifth Army had landed at Salerno, south of Naples, and began moving up along the western coast. Meanwhile, the British Eighth Army worked its way up the east, Adriatic coast. But the road to Rome was not an easy one, due to mountainous terrain and heavy German defences. The first organised line the Allies encountered was the Bernhard Line, which they broke through in late 1943. But progress slowed as the winter set in. I brought Alex to Pietro Vairano, to the point where the Allies mustered and regrouped as the weather deteriorated. From here, the scale of the challenge becomes immediately apparent.
2: Well, we're at the upper Volturno Valley. Alex, what a view, eh?
3: This is unbelievable, absolutely amazing.
2: Yeah, it's not, though, if you're the Allied forces, end of 1943, beginning of 1944, because 80 miles that way is Rome. And you see these mountains here. This is part of a kind of sort of double-lock defensive system by the Germans. The Winter Line, the Bernhard Line, and then beyond that, the Gustav Line. And 80 miles away, that's where Rome is. And they say that all roads lead to Rome. Well, they do here in Italy, but the options for the Allies is actually quite limited because you've got the coastal road over there. There's a Tyrrhenian Sea. You could go up that, but the mountains go right over to the coast, just over there, and that gives you very little room for manoeuvre.
3: Yeah.
2: Then you've got the Adriatic coast. Well, that's okay. There's a route up there, but you've still got to then get back across the leg to Rome. Then there's a third route, which is in the kind of sort of middle of the leg, which is going through the mountains, and again, doesn't give you much room for manoeuvre. Or you've got this from Naples all the way up through here, past those mountains there, up through what's known as the Mignano Gap. And that's the best route up. The problem is, you've got to get through that double lock system. And so what the Allies have got to do, they managed by the end of 1943, they've got through the first of this double lock system. They've got through the Winter Line, the Bernhard Line. But now in 1944, they're confronting the Gustav Line, and that's Monte Cassino and the Cassino Massive. And it's an absolute horror story. It's really, really difficult to break through, particularly in wintertime.
3: Yeah. And it's only when you see it and you see the geography. I mean, you say that there are ways through these mountains, but when you actually look around, it's almost impossible for an ordinary person to see where on earth you'd break through. How do you get through these mountain passes, particularly when they're bristling with German troops and fortifications?
2: Well, absolutely. But by the spring of 1944, the weather's improving, the skies are starting to clear, so the Allies can bring to bear their superiority in air power and firepower a little bit more.
1: Having broken through the Germans' winter line, attention turned to cracking the second line of defence, known as the Gustav Line. In the early months of 1944, the Allies staged three attempts to break through the German defences amassed around Monte Cassino. Each time, the assault was thwarted, and the battle ended with little Allied progress. The US Fifth Army's General Mark Clark observed, "In that winter of 1944, there was plenty of opportunity to die in the hills around Cassino and in the Liri Valley." A new plan was needed, which was formulated by General Sir Harold Alexander.
2: The Allies decided what they're going to do is they're going to bring both armies side by side, the US 5th Army and the British 8th Army. The 8th Army's been over on the Adriatic coast, so they're going to bring the bulk of them over. And that includes, for this battle, the Battle for Rome, going to be launched on the 11th of May 1944, that includes the Polish forces of II Corps.
3: And that's so interesting because the Poles have been, of course, they've done their huge trek through Siberia. They've gone through Iran, Iraq, into Palestine. And at the Quebec Conference in August of 1943, Churchill and Roosevelt says, okay, it's time for the Poles to actually go into combat. We've gotten them ready, we've trained them and so on, we've got equipment, and now it's time for them to fight. The first thing they do is they stay in Palestine and they train in the mountains. Now I understand why.
2: Yeah.
3: Because they're going up and down mountains, learning how to get, climb and dig trenches and everything else. because look at the terrain that they're going to be fighting in.
2: Well, yes, but of course the other thing is that the demands on the Allies are huge. They're truly global by the middle of 1944. And, you know, it's a case of kind of all hands to the pump, really, because, you know, Allied forces are needed for the upcoming cross-channel invasion of Normandy. They're needed in the Pacific. They're needed here in the Mediterranean in Italy. And, you know, 120,000 Polish troops are all sort of gung-ho and ready to take on the Germans. That's a very useful addition.
3: Absolutely. And it's interesting that the British have said that that one of the conditions is that the Polish army armed forces have to fight together. So although one small force, the Carpathians, have been in Tobruk, now they're all going to be together and they're all going to be joining this big attack on Rome in one unit. It's the first time they've done this, the first time they've fought together. So it's a very exciting, tense moment. Will they make it to Rome?
2: Well, yeah, and just imagine what this scene here, this valley floor of the Upper Volturno, was like in kind of the second half of April, beginning of May 1944, because having cracked through the winter line, now they're safe here. And so this is a massive build-up of camps all in this flat area here, of artillery, of troops, of tanks and forces and supplies and ammunition dumps, and of course the Poles as well.
3: It's just hard to imagine what the atmosphere must have been like, how tense it must have been, the movement, the activity, and what the troops would have felt like. The Poles were ready to go. They wanted to attack the Germans. They wanted to free their homeland. One can only imagine the feelings that they were all feeling when they were just about to go.
4: It's been all day, don't they?
5: We were dedicated to killing Nazis. That's what we volunteered for.
6: Guy Martin going for a piece of history. How much further can he go?
7: We choose to go to the moon.
8: Wow, what a flank. What a view, isn't it, John?
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0: Monte Cassino was the obstacle standing between the Allies and the road to Rome. Our next stop is Monte Trocchio, which offers an incredible vantage point of the Cassino Massif and the Liri Valley. Alex and I have been joined by historian and archaeologist Damiano Paravano. He lives locally and has an outstanding knowledge and understanding of the events that took place here. For Alex, it's her first view of the battlefield.
1: Now, what's really amazing coming up here is actually seeing the monastery for the first time in situ, you know, understanding how high it is in the valley. This structure dominates the landscape. You can imagine how the Americans and how the Allies would have reacted seeing this and knowing that it was in the hands of the Germans. It's just impossible to think about getting past this area.
2: Yeah, and I often wonder what the Allies must have thought when they got here, because, you know, they've invaded southern Italy in September 1943. They finally got through the Bernhard Line, which is just behind us, the first of this kind of sort of double lock defensive system at the end of 1943. And then they come up here onto Monte Trocchio in January 1944 and look out over that. And there's the Liri Valley, and at the end of it is Rome. But you can't get into the Liri Valley until you've outflanked this position. I mean, it's a nightmare.
3: Yeah, we have to imagine that the environment was completely different. The city of Cassino was smaller and more concentrated on the hill of Castle Hill. The Abbio Monte Cassino is just above the Casilina, the Via Casilina, and from there they were able to control the access to the Liri Valley. So that's why the Abbio Monte Cassino was so important for the Germans. And at the end, we have Monte Cairo, which is the highest mountain of the Liri Valley. The Germans flooded the valley itself,
2: yep.
3: And we see the Abbio Monte Cassino on the summit of the hill, and from there, they dominated everything, especially the Via Casilina, which at
2: yes.
3: the time was the only usable road by military vehicles.
2: And of course, you can't use the Via Casilina, which you need, this main artery to Rome. You can't use it until you've got clear of Cassino Town and the monastery and the Monte Cassino Massif, that whole little mountain range there. Because, of course, you've got guns being directed down onto that road from observers on the high ground. And what happens is this just turns into this awful, brutal kind of sort of meat grinder of a battle, because, you know, successive forces are attacking here in the first part of 1944. You know, you have the French and the Americans attacking in late January. Then you have 4th Indian Division and the bombing of the monastery in February. That doesn't work either. Then you have the New Zealanders trying to attack through the town and the bombing of the town in March. That doesn't work. And then everyone takes a deep breath and they think, okay, this just isn't going to work. We need to have a completely different plan. And that's when they decide to bring over 8th Army from the Adriatic coast alongside the US 5th Army here. So you've got two armies side by side. Wait for the weather to dry out a little bit. Wait for the mud to go, the skies to clear, and then have another go. And that's set for the 11th of May, and that is Operation Diadem, the assault on Rome.
1: But you see how difficult it's going to be, because the Germans control not just Monte Cassino, but the entire area. So they've got machine gun nests and artillery coming, raining down on anybody who's going to try and get through this valley. And so you see how it's just not Monte Cassino, it's the whole and entire area that's so fortified and makes it almost impossible to just think of sending any kind of troops into that area without a terrible consequences.
2: Well, exactly that. Because what you've got is you've got German observers on the high ground directing the artillery fire, which has already been kind of zeroed. You know, they've already pinpointed where they're going to fire this stuff, right onto the road. So until you've cleared those slopes of all Germans, you simply can't pass through, and that's the problem.
3: Absolutely. The key point is the ground. They had time to set this incredible defensive system since September 1943. And they included all the elements of the ground and the territory itself, like the rivers, the Gari,
2: yes.
3: and the Rapido.
2: So successive forces have tried to take Monte Cassino and failed.
1: Yeah, it's amazing.
2: Yeah, it's an amazing position, isn't it? Really, really is. And you certainly can see it clearly from here.

today, just as in 1944, the dominant feature in this landscape is the monastery that sits high up on the Monte Cassino massif. In early 1944, after Allied attempts to take the position failed, the monastery was flattened by an aerial bombardment.

0: The Germans, who had stayed outside of the religious site, now felt free to move in. When the Poles arrived here in late April, the monastery lay in ruins, and that allowed the Germans to maximize its use as a defensive position. The bombing of the monastery has always been seen as a source of controversy, which the Germans played for great propaganda value.
1: And they say exactly the same thing. Hate them.
0: But I'm not convinced that it made much difference to the challenge facing the Poles. I brought Alex up to a location known as Snake's Head Ridge to take a closer look.
2: It's really amazing to be up here across from this magnificent monastery, this massive building. And yet when you get up here, you realize that it's not just a solid block. It looks like that from down below in the valley. It's undulating landscape. It's very complicated. It folds and it twists. And you could just imagine trying to fight a battle on this terrain, these terrible angles. And this is the sort of thing that's happened already, because by the time the Poles get here, there have been a number of battles that have taken place right here.
3: Yeah, absolutely. And you can see that where we are now, Alex, we're actually on a sort of higher ridge line. This was known as Snake's Head Ridge. And this was the main advance for the Allies. You know, the Americans back at the end of January, and then the 4th Indian Division in February, when the monastery gets bombed. And you have to imagine that none of this vegetation would have been here. This would have been completely shorn of trees. And so, you've got this incredibly thin soil and lots of rot, which just exaggerates the explosive effect of all the shells, whether they be artillery shells or mortars or what have you. So incredibly difficult to take. And behind us there is point 593. This is kind of the highest point, but looking down on the monastery. And when the Poles get up here at the end of April, beginning of May, they're coming from this direction up here, and this is what they've got to get across, because the German defences are kind of that side, and they've got to try and take this. But you're so exposed, every movement you take, you can sort of crouch behind some rocks or whatever. But to take land, you've got to get up from out of that protection and advance across what is very open ground.
2: Well, that brings us to the question of the bombing of the monastery, of course, which is a big controversial question. One of the arguments for bombing the monastery was, first of all, that the Germans had promised not to actually occupy the monastery building itself, but just some parts of the area around it. And there's some speculation about that. Of course, the order was given to bomb the monastery, and the further argument is that this actually makes it easier for the Germans to move in and defend the ruins. But what's your take on that?
3: Well, I mean, the Germans weren't in the monastery itself before the bombing, but they were all around it. There was supposed to be a 300-metre exclusion zone, which they completely ignored. So just in front of the monastery, there were positions. And as you can see, you don't need to be in the monastery itself to use the benefits of the high ground on which it's built, you know, whether it's observers or machine gun posts or whatever. So actually, when it's ruined afterwards and the Germans then do use the rubble, it doesn't really kind of make a huge amount of difference, because they were already up there. Yeah. They just weren't actually in the monastery, but they were all around it. So I don't think it makes much difference.
2: So when the Poles get here, there's basically none of these trees are here. It's all been blown to smithereens.
3: This whole place is a picture of just horrific desolation. It's beautiful today. The sun is shining. The trees have regrown again. The birds are chirping and all the rest of it. But back in beginning of May 1944, this was an absolute horror story. The point really is just that, you know, when the Poles move up here at the end of April, beginning of May 1944, what they're confronted with is a scene of just unspeakable desolation and horror. And for anyone coming here and thinking, crikey, I've got to attack this. And remember, this is the Poles' first bit of combat in Italy.
2: Yeah, it's incredible.
3: That's a hell of a proposition.
2: Yeah, it's just
3: amazing.
2: It's
3: a really, really tough nut, because any advance, the enemy can see you.
2: Yeah.
3: And until you understand how the German defensive system operates, and they don't at this point.
2: Yeah.
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The Abbey at Monte Cassino is a very visible and obvious target. But it's important to remember that it is only one position in an intricate and complex system of defence that had been set up by the Germans. The defenders were well organised and occupied ground on many different points throughout the Liri Valley. This is a big part of the reason why the Allies found it so difficult to displace them. The next location I want to show Alex is something a bit different. We've trekked up to a key German high ground position at a place called Colle Sant'Angelo.

0: Well, Alex, I know you've been wondering where on heck I've been taking you, but this just gives you such a fantastic perspective of one half of the battlefield, and just no one ever comes up here. This is the Colle Sant'Angelo, and it's obviously it's a remote part of the battlefield, and it's completely off the tourist track.
1: So I really do understand why you've brought me up here, because the view is extraordinary, and you can really see the shape, the kind of bones of the landscape here. Tell me about the German positions up from here. How can you see where the Germans position themselves?
0: So at the start of the battle, the Germans have got the whole of this massive.
1: Yeah.
0: And you need to think of it like a sort of, it's like a V-shaped,
1: yes.
0: Coming to the point which is where Monastery
1: okay.
0: Hill is.
1: Yeah.
0: And at the end of the massive. And on this side, over just down there, dropping down there is the Liri Valley. And on the other side, you've got the upper Rapido Valley,
1: yeah.
0: which we could see from Monte Trocchio.
1: Yeah.
0: And what happens in January is that the 24th Red Bulls, the American 34th Division, they come up and they push the Germans back. So by the time the Poles are up here at the beginning of May, successive Allied units, the Americans and then the 4th Indian Division, have been up here and they have pushed the Germans back towards this position.
1: Right.
0: Just up here you've got Monte Castellone. This is the Colle Sant'Angelo. And this is another ridge that runs all the way along to that cross there. There you can see the Albanetta farmhouse, and there, that promontory, that's Point 593.
1: Yeah.
0: But what's really interesting about that, you've got Snake's Head Ridge and Point 593 in the middle.
1: Yes.
0: Then the other side of that, the far side of that, you've got Monastery Hill on which the monastery stands. That kind of rise up to that high ground there, that promontory.
1: But this is really amazing because it finally locks into place the sort of skeletal structure of this battlefield. You know, you begin to see why the German defensive positions were so clever and so intricately put together, and they were able to fire in these different directions so that no matter how many troops the Allies sent up, they were always going to fail unless you took out those positions. So this really, really sets up that battlefield.
0: Yeah, and I think the other thing about Colle Sant'Angelo is it's really the counterpoint to the monastery and the Monastery Hill, that promontory on the far side.
1: Yes.
0: You know, you can see it from Point 93. There's the monastery, and you can see the saddle in between.
1: Yeah.
0: Well, you've got the kind of the mirror
1: yes.
0: on this side. You've got a drop down from 593, a climb back up to here to the Colle Sant'Angelo. And so that's why that's the center of it at 593. But this is the fringe on the mirror opposite of the monastery. And it's every bit as important, but no one ever comes here.
1: Yeah,
0: but it gives you
1: amazing.
0: Such a different perspective. I mean, it is remote.
1: It's remote. It certainly is remote. But what's interesting as well is you really also get an idea of how compact this battlefield was. If you talk about Monte Cassino, you know, one of the longest battles in World War II history, how many people died here? Tens of thousands of troops were casualties. And yet, it's actually such a compact space. Hill, ridge, massif,
0: yep.
1: mountain after mountain, but it's actually in a fairly small area. And so it is so important to actually come to these far away places, these off-the-beaten-track places, to understand how this battle fit together.
0: It is, but what you do get is the folds of the land. And, no one comes here at all, but I think it's really important to do so because it's only when you're here that you can get a really clear
1: right.
0: picture
1: I
0: of
1: think you're right.
0: the whole battlefield, it's, not just
1: yeah,
0: half of it.
1: Absolutely crucial to understanding. And as you say, people go, of course, to the tourist sites that have been set up with the monuments and so on. But this is really, really important because you can really see the absolute skeleton of this battlefield.
0: Absolutely. You've got to walk the ground, and that means walking the ground off the beaten track
1: yeah,
0: as well.
1: Absolutely. It's brilliant.
2: For the Poles, the waiting was over. Would they be able to crack the nut that had frustrated so many before them? It was the 11th of May, 1944, and just hours before the launch of the Battle for Rome. As the men of Polish Corps readied themselves, the words of their commander, General Anders, were sent around the camp. The task assigned to us will cover with glory the name of the Polish soldier all over the world. At 11 p.m, the battle started. But glory was not immediately forthcoming. The Poles managed to reach their first objectives, but were then pinned down. By the following evening, they had already suffered 1,800 casualties and made little headway. It had been a devastating introduction to battle. The Poles were forced to pause and regroup. while the other Allied forces continued their assault to break through the Gustav Line. Part of the Allies' plan was that the Poles would mount a surprise attack. Now the Germans were in no doubt that they were here. With the need for secrecy abandoned, could the Poles turn the situation to their advantage? This is Point 593. Sitting opposite the Abbey, the Poles managed to take this objective during the first assault on the 12th of May 1944. But they were soon removed by the German defenders. Because this location was central to everything.
3: If there's one thing I've learned in my time as a crime writer, it's that there are a million and one motives for murder.
4: The first Assyrians came into view.
5: This is the story of when Britain was in the eye of the storm.
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2: Don't you love it? 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
3: So Operation Diadem, the great battle for Rome, is finally launched on the night of the 11th of May, 1944, with a huge artillery barrage. I mean, the whole night sky is sort of ripped apart by this line of fire and incredible noise and ground shaking and all the rest of it. And then in the early hours of the 12th, around 1 a.m., the attacks on the ground begin. And that's when the Poles launch their attack here. And you have to remember, they're going in blind because the whole point is their positions up here are supposed to be secret. The Germans aren't supposed to know that they've swapped positions with the previous troops. And they meet really, really stiff resistance. And they actually take this point here, point 593, and hold it for most of the day of the 12th.
4: Yes.
3: This is the kind of sort of the highest point in this end of the massive, which includes Monte Cassino.
4: Yes.
3: And they've got these ridges, you know, there's Colle Sant'Angelo where we've just been, there's the gully in between.

0: Of course, the problem is that even if you're softening up a line and pounding them with all artillery and everything else, it doesn't necessarily work. And so, of course, the German defences are still pretty well intact.
1: Yeah, well, this is the point. So the Poles are here, but they can't understand how the Germans are still managing to pour in fire on them. So eventually, Anders just has to call it off because they're taking too many casualties.
0: Yes, and one of the problems Anders has is that he doesn't have an endless supply of Polish troops. These are the guys who've gone all the way through Siberia to get here. There aren't that many of them, and so he has to preserve his troops. And he has to think cleverly, you know, how am I going to keep attacking? How are we going to win this victory without me sacrificing all of my troops?
1: Exactly. So he calls a pause. And in that pause, that time, he sends out active patrolling. Mm-hmm. You know, lots of very aggressive patrolling to try and work out what the German defensive position is. And this is the key to the whole battle, because it's only now, in this third week of May, that the Poles work out what the German defensive system is. This is a system that has duped the 4th Indian Division, it's duped the Americans before them. Finally, it's the Poles that crack this particular nut.
0: Now, what on earth is the secret to this? Because it's very, very difficult to understand. If you look around this terrain, you know, you said this is one encirclement there and so on, but it's very complicated. What on earth is the secret that the Poles discover?
1: Well, it's a figure of eight. So they're right to pinpoint the importance of point 593, this point here. But this is the apex of two circles of the figure of eight. So what they've got is they've got a circle of troops and positions and mortars and machine guns and what have you in a circle that goes round over to where we've just been on Colle Sant'Angelo, where that cross is.
0: Right.
1: And also on the other saddle up towards the Monte Cassino Monastery.
0: Right.
1: So what the Poles recognise is that to win the position permanently, you have to overwhelm more than 50% of both circles at the same time.
0: That makes so much sense, because otherwise you've got crossfire and you know, you simply can't defeat it if you're going to be attacked from all sorts of different angles and different sides without knowing where the fire is coming from.
1: Right.
0: Amazing.
1: So what they do is Anders puts in more troops into the line so that they can just overwhelm the German positions.
0: Right.
1: And again, they launch their attack on the 17th of May. It's an incredibly tough, brutal battle. But this time, the Poles prevail. And overnight of the 17th, 18th of May, the Germans finally slip away down into the valley below.
0: Extraordinary.
1: And leave the mountain for good. And so in the morning of the 18th, as you know, the dawn rises on the 18th of May, the Poles advance again and find there's no one there, and they manage to get into the monastery without a shot being fired, and they raise the flag up. The Polish flag flutters over the ruins of the abbey. And of course, all the other, you know, the rest of Eighth Army down in the valley below, they're able to kind of look up with binoculars and see the flag is there. I mean, it's an incredible victory for the Poles.
0: It's really interesting how the Germans slipped away, because for Kesselring and for the German troops and for the German mentality, this wasn't really that important. This wasn't essential for the maintenance of the Third Reich. And so when it's obvious that the Poles have after all cracked this problem, this conundrum, Kesselring gives the order, as you say, the troops just slip away and the Poles are able to actually really triumph in this area. But you're absolutely right, because this becomes a huge, huge victory. I mean, wave after wave of attacks on Monte Cassino have failed, and all of a sudden the Polish flag is flying over the monastery, and the Poles celebrate, the Allies celebrate. The famous anthem for Krakow is played on a bugle at the monastery.
1: Yeah, that's right.
0: And this is the same anthem that's played every hour on the hour in Krakow, St. Mary's Church. And of course, this news travels very fast and into Poland, where the Poles, of course, are still fighting against this terrible occupation by the Germans. And there's graffiti and celebrations and so on, of course, under the noses of the Germans.
1: Right.
0: So Monte Cassino isn't just a victory and a triumph here on the ground, but it becomes a huge morale booster for the Poles back at home as well.
1: A psychological victory for the Poles.
0: Very important. So it's a momentous moment in the history of the Second World War.
2: In their first action in Italy, the Poles achieved in a week what nobody else had been able to do for 4 months of trying. The final stop on our journey is to a site that remains a place of pilgrimage to this day. The Polish Cemetery, which is laid in the slopes beneath point 593.
1: Alex, we're here at a time of year which is no obvious anniversary, and yet look at this, look at all those fresh flowers. It's incredible.
0: Well, it really just shows that the Battle of Monte Cassino really lives in the memory of the Poles. It's just an incredible

0: site, and you see the passion, the feelings that are elicited in the Polish people when they come to the Monte Cassino Monument.
1: Yeah, it really is. But what I found absolutely remarkable is that this was laid down in 1944, so literally just after the battle has concluded. I mean, do you think the Poles recognised that this was going to be a really important place of kind of pilgrimage?
0: Oh, absolutely, for a number of reasons. First of all, it was the Battle of the Nations, but the Poles were the ones who finally conquer this unconquerable monastery. So even that is, of course, a source of such great pride. And they'd, of course, done this terrible journey to get here and then managed to accomplish this. So that's one thing. But the second thing, of course, is that they understood that this was a place that they're going to be able to commemorate because they're getting the feeling that things in Poland aren't necessarily going to go politically the way that they'd hoped. Stalin's had this huge success with Bagration. Up until this point in the war, they'd always hoped, at least, that it was going to be the Western Allies that would defeat the Nazis and they'd be liberated from the West. But of course, by 1944, it's obvious that that's not going to happen.
1: Alex, if the Poles had started to read the writing on the wall in 1944, they know it's completely all over by the time victory comes to Europe in May 1945.
0: Well, this is one of the problems, because, of course, they'd always hoped that they were going to be liberated by the Western Allies coming in from France or wherever else. And of course, it's the Red Army that comes through. And they don't want to be controlled by the Nazis from Berlin, but they don't want to be controlled by Stalin from Moscow. But that's going to be their fate. And unfortunately, Stalin is determined to control Polish territory. He's absolutely setting in stone a new Polish puppet communist government. And the Western Allies immediately agree with Stalin to disband or not even pay attention anymore to the Polish government in exile in London, which they've been working together with for years. And the Poles are very upset by this because, of course, the Poles have fought from day one, 1st of September 1939, and they fight in Poland itself. They fight in France and Dunkirk. They go to the Battle of Britain.
1: Out at sea.
0: And Monte Cassino and pretty well every front in Europe you can imagine they fought in it. And so they feel a double betrayal because they really, really are a freedom-loving nation. And they did sacrifice all of this for freedom for Poland, but freedom for the Western ideals as well. And so for them, it's a terrible blow.
1: And it's not until 1989 that they finally get the freedom that they've been searching for all that time.
0: Well, that's absolutely right. The Poles, very often, many of them say that the World War II ended in 1989 because it took that long to finally dislodge the Red Army, to dislodge the Soviet system. And so for them, that was a hugely important turning point.
1: Well, thanks, Alex. I mean, sharing your knowledge of the incredible journey of the Poles, it's been fascinating and how moving to be here at the Polish Memorial on Monte Cassino.
0: I can't thank you enough. This is one of the most moving sites in World War II history, and I think it's an incredible honour to be able to come and commemorate what these men and women accomplished fighting for Poland, but fighting for the Western Allies as well.
1: The Allies took Rome on the 4th of June, 1944, but key to that triumph was the Polish victory here at Monte Cassino. By any reckoning, it was an astonishing achievement, but all the more so when one considers the huge journey the Poles have been on just to be here in the first place. Is it any wonder that this place, over which so many Poles fought and died, has become such a treasured sanctuary of pilgrimage and remembrance? It's a profoundly moving place and one that stands testimony to the sacrifice of the Poles, not just here at Cassino or in Italy, but the wider Second World War as well. My thanks to Alex Ritchie and to you for watching. This has been Hidden Histories of World War II.

0: Would I say I'm ready to be executed? Yeah, I mean, it's not going to be that big deal.
1: We were dedicated to killing Nazis. And that's what we volunteered for.
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0: So we're here off the coast of Utah Beach, and we're going to dive on a couple of M7s, which were artillery that was utilized in D-Day and the landing of Operation Overlord. We have four guys. We have Ricky, Corey, Jim Poppy, and myself. We're going to dive down there with our guide, take a look at it, and just honor those who made the ultimate sacrifice. Clear behind?
1: Yeah.
0: Ready?

80 years ago this June, Allied forces embarked upon the greatest amphibious military invasion in human history with one objective: the liberation of Europe from the clutches of Nazi Germany. Across five beaches in the Normandy region of France, 130,000 troops from the United States, Britain, and Canada made landfall under heavy fire. They faced the extensive fortifications of the Nazi Atlantic Wall, over 1,500 miles of coastal defenses built to repel just such an attack. Despite heavy casualties, these men were victorious. The beachhead was secured, and Paris was liberated less than 2 months later. That is probably the story you already know. The story you don't know, however, is the story of the men who were the first to set foot on the beaches of Normandy. Demolitions experts handpicked from the Navy's best volunteers and trained in hellish conditions to withstand freezing cold, exhaustion, and shell shock. These men were given the unenviable task of demolishing the Nazi surf zone and nearshore defenses to clear the way for the troops that would follow. Landing at low tide under withering fire and with minimal support, they and their Army combat engineer brothers braved up to 600 yards of open beach to disarm mines, clear obstacles, and create avenues of safe passage. They stood on each other's shoulders, stole from cover to set charges, and were wounded or killed in staggering numbers. After the battle, these Naval Combat Demolition Units, or NCDUs, were recognized for their courage and effectiveness in the face of overwhelming odds. Their success and their sacrifice marked the beginning of the Naval Special Warfare tradition that would later become the Navy SEALs.

0: To truly understand the role naval combat demolition units played on the beaches of Normandy, we must first examine the time they spent on another beach, some 4,000 miles away.
1: I spent I don't know how many years in the teams and never really understood our history. I look back on it now, there were Normandy veterans in UDT 21 when I went there. Never said a thing about what they did. Nobody ever told us what they did. I went through my whole Navy career as an officer, fortunately in Naval Special Warfare. But unlike you guys, I'm an officer that never got to spend a lot of time operational. But my aim was to continue to educate the next generation of frogmen and SEALs on who we are and where we came from.
2: I joined the Navy in 1982, but I knew all the way back when I was 14 that I was going to join the Navy because I would watch movies with my grandmother, you know, guys traveling all around the world, exotic places. So I joined the Navy in 82 as a machinist called a machinery repairman. That was my job. And some guys came on one of my ships. They didn't look like us. They didn't act like us. Their uniforms were different. They had beards. And I said, who are those guys? And they said, those are SEALs. I went and talked with them and I said, that's the job for me. If you don't know where you came from, you won't know where you're going. So it's definitely very important for guys to understand the history of the SEAL teams, to know that what you're doing is very important in that place in time. It's just a small little place in time over the grand scheme of the last 80 years.
3: So they said, hey, we're going to go over into Europe. We need to hit the beaches over in Europe and destroy all the obstacles there. So we need to have a special unit that can do that. So that's when they came here to Fort Pierce. They started training on the nothing here in Fort Pierce at that time. It was pretty quiet, and that's when they started training here and get ready. Fort Pierce, back in 1943, this is where the Naval Combat Demolition Units originally trained. They started training here for the beaches of Omaha and Utah. So this is sacred ground. I mean, this is where they blew stuff up, blew the heck out of the beaches here, sacrificed their time and effort for this country to go over and liberate Europe.
4: Fort Pierce is where the Navy envisions that its amphibious training base is going to be. You've got landing craft skippers that need to, you know, learn how to drive landing crafts. You've got to train troops how to make their way from a ship to a landing craft. How do you find a beach? How do you find a beach that you can actually get off of, that's got beach exits where a tank can get ashore? You can't just drive up a bluff. How do you then communicate that information to the troops that are offshore? Well, there's a variety, like a cheesecake factory size menu of little activities that you've got to do in order to bring troops ashore.
5: When they were told that they were moving training down here, what was developed here and how did that evolve, I guess, into what we're doing now? Like, what started here?
1: So the first thing Kaufman did was he developed a curriculum, but he went over and observed what the scouts and raiders were doing, and they had a very hardcore PT program.
4: Now, the one thing that Draper Kaufman has been given when he's given the assignment is how important it is to make this course quickly. There's not a lot of time. We don't know when the invasion is going to happen at that point, or at least he doesn't. He has this idea to take the scouts and raiders, 8-week-long curriculum, and he goes to him and he says, this is great. I like everything you got in here, all the boat exercises, all the log PT, all the ocean swims. I like it all, but you got to take that 8 weeks and compress it into 5.5 days. And that's how we got Hell Week.
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8: Artificial intelligence, it's a revolution.
9: There are so many unanswered questions.
10: We are on the dark side of the universe.
11: If I give you the right to kill me, then that gives me the right to kill you.
12: He's a madman. 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
15: It feels good to ride with help. It feels good to GEICO.

0: He's not just creating it to see who can accomplish the impossible. He also knows that an impossible course will make better people. It will prove to the individuals that accomplish it they can think, you know, beyond their own limitations. And the only way to convince someone of that is to put them through hell.
1: Sleep deprivation, in and out of the sand, in and out of the water, boat paddling endlessly, endlessly, endlessly. Demolitions, type of demolitions, potential type of obstacles. So they develop an NCDU training program.
2: I've always kind of been a history buff. I've watched Band of Brothers probably 50 times. But now that I'm looking at it and we're going through this process, I'm like, why did I never focus more on my own community? Why isn't that something that's highlighted as you go through the career?
3: You get these moments when you're no longer in the rocket ship blasting into outer space or the bullet train moving down the rails, is that you get a moment to reflect and kind of think about your career and think about what you've achieved and the things that you were able to do and the people that you were able to do them with. And you get to get a finer appreciation of that stuff, of your own personal history, the history of this country, the history of my own brothers.
4: You know, back in 1943, this is where Draper Kaufman started everything off. In particular, Hell Week, you know, which is we've all experienced while we're out in Coronado. So what we're going to do today is just have a little PT, little round session in honor of those who served before here in 43, the guys who served with us and the guys who are serving now.
5: I'm here with three guys that are younger than me. Their actual entire career is different than mine because they're a post 9/11 group of guys.
6: Let's do some four count flutter kicks. How many guys, what do you think we should do?
7: 25?
6: 25, what do you think? 25? We're doing 30. Got it? Check. Ready?
8: Ready.
6: Flutter kicks. 1, 2, 3, 5.
5: Same commitment, same passion, same brotherhood, but different experiences for our careers, without doubt. And just to see that this younger group of guys is got the same passion, commitment to a project like this, this is a window of opportunity that we can now take what happened and just put the history of that war and that service and that commitment into a perspective that, you know, quite honestly, I think gets lost.
3: Having these names etched in stone and lessons learned in blood, it's irreplaceable for our community because, you know, guys like this, when you're pushing those limits, guys who die, it just reminds us what we're doing. It's a dangerous freaking job. Mm-hmm. And number one, it matters. And number two, you know, America deserves a place where you push the limits so hard and you're going so fast, pushing things so hard that, hey, things happen.
4: We're going to take four guys who were trained here at Fort Pierce and then made the ultimate sacrifice in Normandy. So I have four names. For Corey, you'll have Arthur Hickey. Ricky, you'll have Ozzy Mingledorf Jr. Myself, I'll have John Jacobson. And for Jim, you'll have Conrad Mills.
9: And we were given four names who were on the memorial wall at the museum and we know served over on D-Day. So we are going to research and get the history of those gentlemen as much as we can to honor them.
0: When you read, you know, naval history, you're reading history a lot about the technological instrument of warfare, either an aircraft or a ship. You know, the Navy SEAL teams, because it's a subset of this largely technological branch of service, wasn't particularly focused on, you know, thinking about the individuals that actually, created this history. How did a naval unit become this thing, this go-anywhere, capture-kill commando force? That's how we come to history. We all want to know about our own story, books about the Holocaust or slavery. We want to know these monumental things that turned us into who we are.
5: These people can't be forgotten. What happened can't be forgotten. Globally, the things going on right now. The time for this kind of a reminder, you know, it matters right now.
2: This is kind of where they would check in new students or whatever before starting Hell Week or training. guys walking into this location and being like checking in for NCDU school. It's hard to imagine.
3: Those guys were no different than we are, right? They were no different. They were young dudes. They were young warriors going like, I want to do something great. That looks freaking hard.
2: Yeah.
3: Send me to there. I want to do that. And then they get here and they're like, holy crap, what did I just get myself into?
2: Yep.
3: But nothing changed, right? Feeling those ghosts of the past and connecting with them and being like, damn, you guys were our forefathers.
5: And think about the world at that point in time too, okay? Yeah. They didn't know what they were getting into, but the world was on fire.
2: Yeah.
5: And they, you know, said me. Yeah.
3: There's connection pieces in history that will link us. Sometimes we don't always see them because we're immersed in the craziness of the job.
2: Sure.
3: But the connection piece is there, and this is all part of our history.
1: I can't imagine what these guys thought about what was going to happen to them. I don't think they ever thought that whatever happened, that they were going to walk away from it. They were a personification of what our guys are today. Never fail mentality. They knew what they were going to do. They were steadfast in doing it. Nobody ever looked back.
7: It was a no-fail mission. There's a lot of operations we've done recently that, you know, we could have withdrawn from or didn't go because of, but this was going no matter what. I mean, you've got thousands of men, ships, boats behind you that need to come in and drop stuff off. So you could not fail.
2: I never made it to Normandy, but when you walk into places like Omaha Beach, you walk into Dachau concentration camp, like there is an aura that it's unspeakable, but when you're there, you can feel it and you know it. I want to stand there and I want to like just be quiet and just stop and feel it and just appreciate what happened there.
5: It's really hard to envision on that beach. You know, we were standing there looking out, you know, what happened here as they prepped to go over there. You've got to live that to really get, we know that. We know that. We don't talk about a lot of things for a lot of different reasons, because nobody can get it if you haven't been there and done it. But I think we have to touch it, feel it, be there. And that's what I want.
8: It's been all day, don't they?
10: We were dedicated to killing Nazis. That's what we volunteered for.
11: Guy Martin going for a piece of history.
12: Choose to go to the moon.
13: 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What a view, isn't it, John?
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0: as the Allies are, you know, racing against time to create a unit that can defeat these obstacles, Rommel is doing everything he can to crush the weight of the coastline with all of these various obstacles. And he's got log ramps to a flip landing craft. He's literally cutting down all the forests in Normandy to supply the stakes. He's taking all those Belgian gates, 3,000-pound behemoth steel structures in the beaches to prevent landing craft from getting ashore. You know, the Normandy coastline, he's got this massive backdrop. It creates bunkers and super bunkers. And all of this creates this almost impenetrable wall.
1: Rommel is one of the few generals that already faced the Allies in North Africa. And he realized the sheer power of the Allies forces. As soon as they have a beachhead, with their numbers, with their industry, with the power of the Air Force and the Navy, they will win. So his idea is really, if we want to stop them, we need to stop them on the coast, on day one.
2: In the months leading up to the invasion, Allied forces began assembling at training bases along England's southwestern coast. It was from these bases that Operation Overlord would be launched.
0: First NCDUs go to England in November. November of 43, that's when the first batch makes it over, and they're totally mishandled, misused.
3: When they went to England, there wasn't a marching band there to receive them. In fact, when they got there, nobody knew who they were. Nobody knew what they were supposed to do. But because of the training that they had in Fort Pierce, the NCDU men themselves decided, we know there's obstacles there. We've got to practice what we have to do. They also figured out that because of the amount of obstacles that they were going to encounter, that the NCDUs couldn't do it by themselves. And that's when they added the Army engineers to the gap teams.
0: They've been doing their best to develop training, but also get equipment. They don't have, you know, a great way to carry their explosives until, you know, an enterprising young guy named Carl Hagison comes up with a self-securing individual charge that can be fitted into individual pouches. They have like a fast, reliable method to actually put these charges on the obstacles.
1: Now the training that they've got, how do you adapt it to the situation? Because it's one thing to have the unit who knows exactly what they need to do, but they need to do it with all of the landing that is going to happen around you. In 1942, when Hitler is thinking about building his Atlantic Wall, they're starting here to set up artillery position, which purpose is not to fire on the coast, but to engage the Navy. They put six of these old French guns overlooking the channel. Maximum range on these guns could be around 11, 12 miles, which put you in potentially on range of the place where you're going to stop the transport ship and load everyone on the landing craft. So this is why very early on we had to come out with a plan to make sure that these guns are not firing. The first phase is starting to bomb Point Hawk even before D-Day. When you stop the air bombardment, that's the USS Texas opening fire. So these huge shells are just slamming into Point Hawk to also keep the German buried inside their bunker, making it the most bombed place in Normandy. And when you stop this naval shelling, then you should have boots on the ground to capture it and make sure it will never fire. And that's the job of the Rangers. So their job will be to get on the cliff, climb the cliff, capture the position. The Rangers were something very new for the United States. These guys train extensively and then had to go through some amphibious training. And the place to get good amphibious training in the US, Fort Pierce. So in September, October of 1943, the 2nd Ranger Battalion, the men that are going to land here, trained in the same facilities, the same area at the NCDU. A small unit. You are kind of independent. Even if you cut off from your command, you know the plan, you know what to do, and you move on.
4: From the imagery, they might be like, oh, it's probably not that steep. And then they start coming up there. Yeah. But it's just like the invasion is so large that there's no room for deviation. In the teams, we just lived and breathed by contingencies. If it didn't work out, we would just flex. But when you've got 6,000 ships behind you, You're like, dude, we can't deviate. Yeah. Get a line, start climbing. First guy gets shot, second guy, all right, your turn. Oh, man.
5: On se retrouve dans le silence avec à la proximité de ces gens-là. 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
1: Stories that lie beneath the surface are stories that often resonate with veterans. That is especially true for the veterans of Force Blue, a nonprofit organization that retrains and redeploys special operations veterans to work on ocean and marine conservation missions.
2: Kelp bed restoration, coral reef restoration, sea turtle assessment missions, invasive species removal. It's a great way for our special operations veterans to continue to serve. Because when guys get out, whether they're successful or they're struggling, they're always looking to be part of something special.
3: I found myself that moment of clarity where you realize that, man, this is entirely different. Most of the things that I've done have been more on the demolition side, so this is pretty neat in the restoration side.
2: Coming full circle, 1943, the original frogmen were training Fort Pierce, Florida, damaging coral to learn how to clear beaches on D-Day as well as in the Pacific. Now here it is, plus 75 years later, you have frogmen repairing our coral, once again, for the greater good of man. What better way to continue honoring those guys than continuing to serve as veterans with Force Blue.
4: You know, we get down there and we see the M7s on the bottom, and it hasn't moved since that moment. You're touching that piece of history. You stop and you just kind of look up and you're like, it was right there, you know, is where all this stuff was taking place.
0: Sur certaines de ces épaves, les plongeurs posent des plaques commémoratives tous les ans, des gerbes de fleurs, pour dire qu'on n'oublie pas les gens qui sont sous l'eau aujourd'hui. 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
5: It was cool seeing the big fish, lots of crabs, like, hey, might have been death back then, but, you know, now it's just kind of become part of the ocean now.
6: Yeah.
5: You know, it's like a little tiny reef that has life.
6: 80 years later, and, you know, nature still is preserving history.
5: Yeah.
6: You know, it's eerie, too, because you're, like, down here for a reason.
4: It's just another reminder of what those men, sailors, airmen, marines, soldiers went through.
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2: Don't you love it? Oh, it's so good!
0: It feels good to be Boatyou. 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
3: I was assigned to the 1st Infantry Division, and I was a combat medic with F Company, 16th Regiment. I was part of the invasion.
4: The ride in the boat. What was that ride like? I mean, I know the weather conditions, but as far as like...
3: Well, the weather conditions were very bad, yeah. In spite of the fact that we were supposed to make the invasion on the 5th of June. But it was very stormy, windy, it was very bad weather, so it was postponed until the 6th of June, but that was not much better. Ships were going up about 6 meters from low ebb up to high tide. It was difficult because we had to climb down ladders on the sides of the ships. And when we reached a certain point, we had to jump into the troop transports. Many men missed the boats, and some landed in the water. Of course, they were loaded down with ammunition and heavy equipment and so forth. Many of them drowned, went right down to the bottom. But, well, we did the best we could. Yeah.
5: Getting to the battle, you know, these guys, they've been wet for over 24 hours. They're all seasick. The only bathroom that the guys have had on the LCTs has been a bucket. The water on board the ships is all brackish at best. We think about going into combat, you know, you've got all of your gear, you're dry, you know, the battle is going to be the worst part. So much of history has been decided not by the actual fighting of the battle, but actually in the getting to the battle. You know, folks that can get to the battle first are often the ones that are victorious.
6: The Germans thought that the Allies were going to land at high tide. This meant the beach would have been covered with water because the tide would have been in. And as the landing craft came in, flat bottom on them. They bounce up and down on the waves. You go up in the crest of a 3-foot wave in a 10-ton landing craft, and the landing craft are made out of plywood. You're going to come straight down on top of one of these obstacles, and it's going to go through the bottom of the landing craft like it isn't even there. And this is when the Allies had to then rethink their entire strategy, and they said, okay, instead of landing with the tide fully in, we're now going to land with the tide fully out. By landing with the tide fully out, we'll have all the obstacles on the sand, and the engineers and the NCDU's job was to blow 16 lanes through the obstacles on D-Day on Omaha Beach. Each lane was to be 150 feet wide. They were to mark the lanes with marker buoys and flags to allow the landings to continue on. Satchel charge, which you can see here, these green bags, each one of those had 8 blocks of C2 explosives in it. And the whole idea was each NCDU man came ashore with his equipment, also carrying another 2 or 3 satchel charges as well. You get up to an obstacle you want to get rid of, you just take it off your shoulder, you hang it on the obstacle, you pull the fuse, and you just let it do its stuff.
5: You can't destroy, you know, all the obstacles on a 5-mile wide beach. You've got to compress and you've got to, you know, focus on individual gaps. So they create 16 gap assault teams. The hope was that a combination of naval gunfire, aerial bombardment was going to create a path so that the NCDUs and the gap assault teams would have been redundant. It's not at all what happened.
7: The first assault wave was supposed to be preceded onto the beach by the Air Corps and the Navy, but most of the Air Corps bombardment fell a mile to 3 miles inland. Navy bombardment lasted 22 and a half minutes. It simply wasn't strong enough. When the first assault wave of infantry came in, they were meant to be coming into a largely defeated German army on the beach already, with most of their positions being destroyed. But the vast majority of the initial bombardment had missed, and as the Americans came up the beach, the Germans suddenly opened fire.
8: You normally have 2 men in a gun team. You'd have the gunner firing, the loader passing him spare bullets, spare barrels, managing the ammunitions.
7: The zigzagging lines coming down here is the remains of the German trench which would have got you here initially. You guys know, never silhouette yourself against the skyline. Coming over the top here, somebody's on the beach, that's exactly what you're doing. This trench would have been deeper than a man is tall. Shrapnel bullets are going to go over the top of your head. And this just gave the Germans access to come in.
9: When it was low tide and those guys first rolled in, they had to cover so much ground. That's a lot of time running up to the seawall. But with this enfilading fire that all these machine guns have set up, it doesn't matter if you're on the seawall or not because you still get raked.
6: Yep.
7: By and large, most of these things were so well camouflaged, you couldn't even tell a German bunker was a German bunker till you were less than about 50 meters away from it. And only when you were staring right in through the aperture, never mind from a landing craft being thrown around on the rough seas. One of the things very few people realize is that over two-thirds of German gun positions on Omaha Beach were never knocked out by the Allies at all on D-Day, but quite simply abandoned by their own German gunners when they ran out of ammunition. And it gives you an idea as to how difficult the fight was on Omaha Beach.
5: When the NCDUs land, they all have a different experience. One of the first to land is NCDU 11, which is Gap Assault Team 1. They land on a completely quiet beach. There's nothing happening. There's no enemy fire. They've been, you know, preparing for the worst. The ramp drops. It's completely quiet.
10: We all, you know, had our certain guys to research. Mine was Ozzie Claude Mangeldorf III. Ozzie was put into UDT 11 and ended up being on Gap Assault Team 1. They were one of the, if not the first, assault craft to the beach. When we were down there and we were looking at those machine gun nests, and that 88 would have been looking directly down where Ozzie and his team was. This is exactly what you would have seen in the first line. This is a Belgian gate and was one of the toughest obstacles for the guys to clear a path through. As he's finishing placing the charge on that first obstacle, all hell broke loose. Crossfire, you've got the 88s firing down on him, and that's when he takes a round through the leg. They continued clearing up through the beach, and they were actually the first Gap Assault Team to clear a path. After they clear all their obstacles, they're making their way up to the anti-tank wall, and Ozzie was low crawling, wounded, shot through the leg. And that's when he was shot in the head, and then he died immediately. Ozzie was shot through the leg and wounded through the entire beach assault and didn't fall until after the mission was done.
11: The Gap teams were the breachers. In our understanding, when you go into a compound on a target, like, you can't get in that door, you're not doing anything. Those guys were opening the door for the entire Allied invasion.
9: Their job wasn't about returning fire. Other guys had that job. Their job was blowing up the obstacles on the beach and clearing the lanes. The second they were in it till it was done. There is something to say about the finality of just saying, until you're dead or we win, you're here.
12: Overlooking Omaha Beach in the town of Cobble-sur-Mer lies the Normandy American Cemetery and the graves of over 9,300 men killed on D-Day and in the battles that immediately followed.
13: People have no idea how much NASA has impacted their lives.
14: One, liftoff.
15: Artificial intelligence, it's a revolution.
16: There are so many unanswered questions.
17: We are on the dark side of the universe.
18: If I give you the right to kill me, then that gives me the right to kill you.
19: He's a madman. I mean, he's just...

0: So what we will do here is the same ceremony as we do with family members of service members that are honored here in this cemetery. So right here we have sand that we took directly from Homa Beach. And what you can do is take some sand in your hand and rub it on the name to highlight the name like in gold letters. Okay?
1: Okay. Thank you.
0: There you go.
2: All right, guys, that was assigned Arthur Burton Hickey. And Arthur, he enlisted in the Navy in 1943 at 17 years old. He also died at 17 years old. I mean, his whole military career, if you wanted his service, encompassed his 17th year of life. You can only imagine, like, you know, being 17 years old and being in those boats. It's a little bit of a chaos, but probably also very somber, very silent at moments. They were part of Gap Team 15, and they landed on Fox Green, the far left side, and there was a heavy beach to land on. We all know that the game's played on razor-thin margins. It could be that spot that you're right there in time and space, and all of a sudden, you know, you get it. And that's kind of what happened to Arthur and his buddy Ed Joe Greenfield. They had just exited their boat, and they're towing their, you know, craft laden with explosives, and a German mortar lobbed in. It was a direct hit right on that boat, right where all of those explosives were. And when it detonated, it just took out Arthur and Ed Joe Greenfield, who had been his buddy since boot camp in Samson, New York. You hear about valor and gallantry and all these amazing acts of heroism, but even just crossing that channel and just knowing what you're going to face is, you know, that's like an act of heroism in its own right, because you know what's coming. And we all know that the anticipation can sometimes get you more than anything else. And it's an honor to come here and take sand from Omaha Beach and rub it in his name and honor him. If I was sitting here talking to, Arthur Hickey at 17, I know I could see myself in him. Just researching some of those guys and learning more about the NCDUs, you feel that connection. Who knows? Maybe 80 years from now, the guys that are doing the job are going to learn about our generation and what we did. And even if it's a pale shade of what the GAP teams and the NCDUs had to do, but it's there nonetheless.
3: Oh, yeah. Remember the bridge on the river, Quinn?
4: Oh, yeah. Yeah, it is awesome.
5: All this is helpful for the visitors of the world to have a history workshop. They can try, they can touch, they can smell, to feel 1944.
6: Mm-hmm. Oh, here you go.
5: So the D-Day Academy was born 20 years ago, June 6, 2004. So it's a special place with all the artifacts, all the objects of the war, always remembering somebody 80 years ago. This was his jacket. This was his sweat inside. So it is something which is humanly historic. The human feeling is there.
4: Oh, yeah. Oh, yeah.
5: All my life was dedicated to remember and pay respect to the veterans for what they did to bring back freedom and democracy in Europe in 1944-45. After 4 long years of occupation by the Nazis. The price was high, and after 80 days of battle in Normandy, 70,000 French people became casualties for liberation. We lost one child who was my brother. He was 5 years when he was killed by one of the bombings on the city of Caen. The occupation started 18th of June 1944.

0: freedom and democracy.
1: This is the fuses they would have been putting in. You could pull the fuse, chemical fuses. You could set them off electronically as well. Basically a timer, normally 30 seconds, or again, connect them up to the hell box, which they would also then connect the satchel chargers together, wrap primer cord around them, and then put one detonator in the end and try and do a whole string of them. But the problem was they'd come ashore, you'd prepare one obstacle for demolition, wrap the primer cord around the explosive, run on, prepare the next one, run on, prepare the next one. You get five or six all set. You're just about to use this, and you look back, and you've got three or four soldiers hiding at the back or underneath each one of the obstacles you just wired for demolition, and nothing you're going to tell them is going to get them to move, because there's people shooting at them, and they've got nowhere to go. And this was one of the big problems for the demolition guys. Even when they had the explosives prepared, they still couldn't blow them, because the amount of their own soldiers hiding underneath.
2: More and more waves of soldiers are landing behind them. And as machine gun fire is landing, as 88 shells are landing in threes all around them, the soldiers won't move off the beach. And they're taking cover where the only cover exists, behind these obstacles that the NCDUs and the Army combat engineers are trying to blow. And the only way to get them out, in some cases, is to go from obstacle to obstacle and kick these guys out. They quickly realize it's not going to work. So individuals among them very quickly decide, well, the only way to do this is to go obstacle by obstacle, one at a time, and use all the fuses that we have, take the ones, you know, off dead friends if we run out, and just blow individual obstacles at a time. And that's what they do. All the Army troops that manage to get ashore, there is relative safety at the shingle. They can get up along that line of crushed sea rocks and take cover. The NCDUs and the gap assault teams can't. They've got to stay on the beach, and they've got to continue to kick these soldiers out from behind the obstacles and blow them individually.
3: Would I say I'm ready to be executed? Yeah, I mean, it's not going to be that big deal.
4: We were dedicated to killing Nazis. And that's what we volunteered for.
5: You feel like you have superpowers.
6: If you thought curving space and time is weird, you've heard nothing yet.
7: When in El Salvador, we want the Salvadorians to.

0: At 20 years old, he moved to California, which is why I think, now that I look at it, California is, because I think that's where he got married. 24 years old, he had a child. And then, you know, looking into, you know, June 6, 1944, that puts him at almost 30 years old. And so one of the older guys, and he was actually recognized as one of the older Naval Combat Demolition Unit guys. So he was assigned to NCDU 45, Boat Team 10 was his landing craft. So everything from 0625 is where they actually hit the beach, right on target, right on cue. Things went well. They got all their charges, landed with the first wave as they came in. Immediately when that 0650 charges went off, the machine gun fire, German machine gun fire, targeted right down on them. At that point, apparently their entire gap team just belly crawled. You know, they're down. Chief Millis just decided, nope, not doing it. We got a mission to do here. So he got up, he booked, started putting down additional charges, additional cord out, running it, and that's when machine gun fire just, you know, took him out. Easy Red Beach, where he came in with direct fire, because that's right off of where we saw yesterday where those two machine gun positions were. One of those two are the positions that took him out. You know.
1: Yeah.
0: That was the moment. But I think you put it all together and you think, man, you know, we've all gone through this stuff. The connection was there when we did our homework. The connection was here as we walked around this morning and that sort of thing. But to actually see when we've been in those situations, you know, the firing position, where it happened and, the, you know, the line of fire, everything, that's when it got real personal, you know. So amazing, amazing that, you know, that historical piece that connects to the man. I got to stand above the man's grave. You can't help but go back to the teammates of ours, the mine, that I've lost. And then that connection happened. It happened on the moment, you know, very unexpectedly. It's the connection at a personal level to what happened here. I will forever remember, you know, Conrad Millis.
2: These guys weren't just names on a wall. These were like real people who loved and laughed and fought. When we were at Point Du Hoc, there's a placard that talked about one of the guys that basically got off the boat, landed on the beach, and got smacked by a, you know, bullet right off the bat. That's a very common story when it comes to D-Day, but there was something in there about his widow is buried next to him in an American cemetery out here. She loved that guy so much, you know, at such a young age, because he was like 17. They were like young and in love, but it was so strong and so powerful that 78 years later, she still wanted to be buried with him. It's just kind of humbling to read something like that and be like, man, that guy had to have been such an awesome dude for someone to want to live a whole life after they die and then be buried right next to him.
3: The gentleman that I was assigned, John Jacobson, he was born in 1910 in Mexico, and his nickname was Johnny or Jack. And he was considered the old man of the group, which is kind of funny because he was 33 when he went through training and I was 32, so kind of parallels. He was assigned to NCDU 43, Team 6, Gap Team 6. He was supposed to hit at Dog Red, ended up at Easy Green, far left flank. And as he came aboard, he had 40 pounds of demolition. He had his weapon, either it was a carbine, a Thompson, or a M1 Garand, his ammo, first aid kit, water, food, and then a Bangalore torpedo, all on its person. You can imagine just sinking in that soft sand as the tide was coming in. In addition to that, he was dragging his IBS behind him, which had extra demo, dead cord, mine detector, and 75 to 100 gallons of gas, along with buoy markers, lane markers, and flags. So they were dragging all that stuff, and he just started hard charging down the beach. Originally, they were going to run a trunk line. He saw that guys were hiding behind the obstacles. So he said, heck with it. And he just did individual charges. And it was during that process that he gave his life for the landing. Here it is. It's 8 o'clock. And by this time, all of our guys have already made the ultimate sacrifice. So it's kind of humbling to be here on the beach with you guys as we honor them.
4: Up until that point, 8:30, five individual gaps have been cleared. In those gaps Army tanks have started to land. Now, if it wasn't for those five gaps, the tanks wouldn't have gotten ashore. Without those tanks, the tanks wouldn't have been able to start shooting at the obstacles. If it wasn't for those shooting at the individual obstacles, the destroyers would not have been able to see the tanks targeting individual pillboxes to actually pinpoint fire on the beach. So that's the order of events. Create the gaps, bring in the tanks, use naval gunfire to destroy them. That's what ultimately, you know, decides D-Day. Of the 190 NCDUs, 35 are killed within the first few hours. Another 65 are wounded, for a total casualty rate of north of 50%. It's only because you do get ashore at Omaha that the invasion succeeds, that D-Day succeeds. And it is the most important moment in the history of the 20th century, the history of the United States.
5: The NCDUs were one of only three units in Normandy that received a presidential unit citation. A few years ago, several of the SEALs went on a tour of Normandy Beach, and they found monuments dedicated to most of the different units that fought there. And they discovered on Omaha Beach, one of the most difficult beaches to open up the gaps on, there was no monument to the Navy Combat Demolition Units, and just felt that that wasn't right. So I took over the chairmanship of the Navy Combat Demolition Unit monument on Omaha Beach.
6: So we thought that it would be only fitting and a way past time to honor the guys that were the first on the beach here. Luckily, we had the full support of the mayor. He said, you know, all these years, I've had like hundreds, literally hundreds of Americans come and ask, you know, can we put up a monument for this and that and every other thing here and whatever? And he's always said no.
7: J'étais d'accord pour faire un monument ici. J'ai répondu non.
8: And she asked if they were okay with doing a monument here, and he answered no.
7: Qu'avait fait les NCDU sur la plage?
8: And then after, he was told what did all the NCDUs did on the beach.
7: Et j'ai trouvé que c'était très important, malgré tout, que j'apporte une attention au dossier.
8: And he found that it was indeed really important that he paid attention to this fire.
7: Et après, j'ai donné mon accord sur un emplacement ici, sur une petite surface, un petit triangle d'herbe qui était ici.
8: And so then after he gave his authorization on here, on this place, which was just like before, just a triangle of grass over here.
7: Et puis ça a un peu grandi.
8: Then it got bigger.
6: Everyone acknowledges that the 80th anniversary is the big one. I mean, you know, in 20 more years it'll be the 100th, but no one will be alive. You know, I mean, none of the originals, right? Right off that beach right there is where one of the main lanes were, and where most of the casualties.
9: Landu brainstorms boat names for the boat he hopes to own.
10: 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C'est la vie? 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
10: Oh, I know. Boy, oh boy. Or barely awake. Paddle to the metal. Oh, man. I should do this for a living.
9: It feels good to be Boatu. It feels good to Geico.

There were some interesting things that I learned right from the very start, just some similarities between, you know, Conrad Miller. So he was a Midwestern boy. I grew up in Michigan. He was initially born in Illinois. They moved to Missouri. He got married.

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1: Examples matter, and we don't have a lot of examples of courage and bravery and selflessness like Normandy. 90% of these kids were 18 years old, 19 years old. The average age was under 20. For young people to understand that people their age had the courage and the ability to do something that mattered to people more than just themselves, to represent that and to show it, I think is an important mission.
2: You know, going all the way back, I mean, those guys, when they first went in, we knew what we were getting into, but they didn't. Like, they're like, yeah, I'll just kind of volunteer for this thing. I don't know what it is. Class one, class two, class three. What is this stuff? I mean, like, we knew, you know, but these guys had no idea. And then, like you said, I mean, they get on the beach. Things aren't going the right way. Who takes charge? The team guys. Clearing guys out so they can lay the trunk line or adapting and saying, hey, I can't do a trunk line, but I'm just going to blow individual obstacles and I'm going to run up and down the beach. Whose guy was it that had to stand on the shoulders of the other guy?
3: It was Ozzy.
2: It was Ozzy, yeah, to blow the obstacle. Gunfire just all around you.
3: It was very beginning. Yeah.
4: And the machine gun nests were placed to basically mutually support each other and cover each other's back. But if you think about where those NCDUs, those guys were operating right on the beach, that's like right in the beaten zone. They never left.
5: Think about what you just said. One of the things that we're always taught, you know, once you're in that kill zone, is break contact, get out of the kill zone, right? Right? You know, going right back to Bud's days, you know, all the way back to it.
3: Yep.
5: They were operating in the kill zone the entire time. Their mission had to take place in the kill zone. And, you know, just, you know, continue to move forward and execute. For a bunch of guys that didn't know what they were walking into, that's amazing. Yeah.
6: I'm proud that Ozzy was my guy, you know. And we have to find those stories. Yeah. And it doesn't matter what generation you're coming from. It could be somebody that's waiting to go to Bud's right now, you know, just rose their right hand and joined the Navy. You tell them Ozzy's story, you know, and what I know now and what you guys know. There's no way they're not going to be infatuated with that. Getting this stuff out there and really understanding where you came from is massive. Like, you cannot understate that.
7: You think back to everything that we have seen, touched, felt, we can share that. There's an inherent responsibility to make sure that our community, Naval Special Warfare, the young guys coming up, we understand what those naval combat demolition units did that day. That is where I have a new appreciation of that connection, that pride.
8: They created a discipline and mindset that you were different. Not that you were special, but that you were different and that you had a different job to do. These guys walked into the face of a curtain of bullets with a focused mission and an attitude that they would not fail. And they didn't.
9: Kind of reflecting back to the beginning, what they knew and Draper Kaufman's confidence in the guys going over there alone and unafraid. He said, what I'm giving these guys or what these guys are coming out of this training with is something that's uncomparable to any other training in the military, is they have purpose and they have vision. And it's the only thing that can be compared to combat itself. And this is 24, 17-year-old kids going through training. They didn't know it at the time, but they proved it.
10: Draper's not the founder of the SEAL teams. He's not even the founder of Naval Special Warfare. What he is, though, is he is the creator of Hell Week. Without Hell Week, there's a good chance that the NCDUs don't succeed at Normandy. They don't create those gaps. Then you don't validate Hell Week. But because they succeed in Normandy, they validate all the training that precedes them. And that's what convinces planners to keep this course alive. Naval Special Warfare is born on a no-fail mission. The people that go through the same thing that they went through are just as capable of accomplishing what they did.
9: We go back to our training. That's the commonality between them and us. They were just laying the foundation for everything that we've become throughout our careers. They were giants among men, and we are literally just walking in their footsteps to hopefully be as great as those men were that day.
3: As the story goes, the night they left Fort Pierce for England and eventually the invasion, the men of the NCDUs began singing a song on the way to the train station. Written by an unknown author, it would later become known as the Song of the Demolitioners.
2: When the Navy gets into a jam, they always call on me to pack a case of dynamite and put right out to sea.
11: Like every honest sailor, I drink my whiskey clear. I'm a shooting, fighting, dynamiting demolitioner.
9: Out in front of Navy, where you really get the heat, there's a bunch of crazy blasters pulling off some crazy feet.
5: With their pockets full of powder and caps stuck in their ears, they're shooting, fighting, dynamiting demolitioners.
3: When the war is over and the waxen waves are home, we'll swim back to the USA and never more shall roam. All the local maidens will get the best of care, and we'll raise a bunch of squallin', brawlin' demolitionaires. With the demons of the Navy, there's nothing we can't do. A rough and ready bunch of boys, your friendly demolition crew.

0: So welcome to the dedication. We are here to dedicate and honor those men who cleared these very same beaches on D-Day.
1: As we stand in the shadow of this monument, we are reminded not only of the valor displayed on these distant shores, but also of the enduring bonds of camaraderie and unity that continue to unite us all.
2: Jour après jour, nous avons été admiratifs et impressionnés par ce que l'on voyait se construire. Merci aussi au Navy SEAL Museum pour ce merveilleux cadeau.
0: The Living Beach is a monument to all the places Navy frogmen have fought, trained, and died. We will now place all the sand in the monument.
3: We are here on hallowed soil, where every foot of ground was bought with blood and paid for in the hope that liberty would prevail. We are here to preserve the promise that the passage of time will not dim the glory of their deeds.

0: If there's one thing I've learned in my time as a crime writer, it's that there are a million and one motives for murder.
1: The first Assyrians came into view.
2: This is the story of when Britain was in the eye of the storm.
3: Are any of these alien worlds alive?
4: Animals, insects, disappearing into their surroundings.
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9: In June 1944, this corner of northern France was the site of much bloody and brutal fighting.
10: I'm in Normandy and I'm in the eastern section where the British and the Canadians were battling against a mass of German panzer divisions.
9: In the days and weeks after the D-Day landings, the Allied forces here had a clear task: to establish a bridgehead on the beaches and to capture the strategic city of Caen. Trained against them and determined to drive the invaders back into the sea were elements of the fearsome 12th SS Hitlerjugend and Panzer Lehr divisions. This would be a decisive confrontation on which the entire outcome of the war might hinge. A head-to-head conflict that would test two entirely different ways of doing war to the extreme.
10: There's a well-trod narrative about the capabilities of the soldiers who fought here and the weapons they were using, and not least the tanks.
9: Events have become buried in myth, but the historical truth is there to be recovered. We are invited to believe that the Allies' Sherman tanks were no match for the mass of German Panthers.

0: tigers waiting to hunt them. And Nazi propaganda still
1: command.
2: It was the SS who took over the control of the concentration camps completely, including all of the death camps in the Holocaust.
3: Landu listens to waiting room music at the dentist.
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0: camps in the Holocaust.
1: In 1935, the Nuremberg Laws, adopted during the annual Nazi Party conference, strengthened measures to exclude the entire Jewish population. It was at that point that the camps became an instrument of persecution.
2: When the Nazis came to power, the first policy they introduced aimed to rid the German territory of any Jewish presence by forcing the Jews to emigrate.
1: At that time, Jews were imprisoned on a political pretext. The extermination camps didn't yet exist. But Eicher's model was evolving. Prisoners now wore a striped uniform and cap.
3: Thousands of times over, the men had to simultaneously remove their caps with the same gesture and slap them against their thighs. If they didn't get it right, the session could last for 3, 4, or even 6 hours.
1: Different coloured triangles were now used to categorise and rank the prisoners.
0: There were badges for everybody who was in a concentration camp. For example, if you were a criminal, your badge was green. If you were what was known as an antisocial, your badge was purple. If you were gay, your badge was pink. If you had a green badge, indicating you were a criminal, usually a hardened criminal, you were treated quite well, because the SS guards used the criminals to police the camp.
1: These criminals were selected to become capos, who managed the other prisoners with considerable power. None of the prisoners had any idea how long their sentence was. The novel way Dachau functioned proved to be very effective. As such, Eicher established the operating manual for the perfect camp.
2: Eicher developed a certain number of basic rules that would become the norm for all Nazi concentration camps.
1: 3 years after it was created, the Dachau model was exported within Germany to create a new, even more successful camp that the war would turn into a killing machine.

0: Surprisingly, the name of this bloody camp is rarely heard, Sachsenhausen. Around 30 kilometers from Berlin is the town of Oranienburg. It was home to a unique concentration camp that played a key role in Nazi persecution. The camp was called Sachsenhausen. This camp went way beyond Dachau in terms of the horror it contained. Günter Morsch, curator of the memorial, showed us around. The camp is perfectly preserved.
1: This is Tower A, which is the entrance to what was called the prison camp. To the right, we can see four barracks that are connected together. Far off to the right is the wash house, and on the other side, the prisoner's kitchen. To the left is a small camp containing barracks for the Jews. Over there are the cells, and of course, a great many watchtowers. And right over there on the right, the medical facility.
0: Until the camp was liberated in 1945, some 200,000 prisoners passed through Sachsenhausen. More than 90,000 died there. But how did this place become a symbol of the horrors of the concentration camps? In July 1936, when the first stone was laid, Berlin was celebrating, but for different reasons.
1: The Nazis built Sachsenhausen in 1936, during the Olympic Games. While almost 2,000 prisoners were building the camp, Berlin was welcoming around 1 million foreign visitors, just 30 kilometers away from where we are now.
0: Sachsenhausen was Heinrich Himmler's special project. He presented this camp as the most modern and the most adaptable ever built.
1: Sachsenhausen was the first camp to be designed by an architect.
0: The plans were drawn up to create a symbol of Nazi power, something powerful and terrifying. It would be an equilateral triangle with barracks arranged symmetrically around a central axis.
1: Himmler's idea of modern is translated by the architectural model of Sachsenhausen, that is, a kind of geometry to evoke total terror. From a single spot on the site, they could manage all the prisoners.
0: On the edges of the triangle, the towers each bore a letter of the alphabet. Tower A was the main entrance, but also the nerve center of the SS. On the gate, you can read the words, "Work sets you free." This phrase was found at the entrance of more camps that followed. But once through the gates, the prisoners entered hell on earth.
2: On one side, there were disciplinary punishments. You could get up to 25 blows with a stick, but on the other, you could also be sentenced to death.
0: The camp was initially planned for 7,000 prisoners, but it was modular and its capacity was increased exponentially over the years. The first detainees were political opponents, Jews and homosexuals. Each had their position in the camp's social hierarchy, a position justified by Nazi ideology.
1: Right at the top of the hierarchy were naturally the German prisoners, including political detainees and criminals. At the other end were the Jews, the Gypsies, Roms, gays, and Ukrainians.
2: Camps were run according to rules that were part of the Nazi legal system because they corresponded to the will of the Führer.
0: Prior to the war, Sachsenhausen was a showcase camp for the Nazis. This is unimaginable given how the camp then evolved up to 1945.
1: The International Chamber of Trade and Industry came to Sachsenhausen with a delegation of 165 people from many different countries.
0: By the end of the 1930s, Sachsenhausen had become the official school for those SS officers who would then go on to run different camps such as Buchenwald, Ravensbrück, and one of the worst, Auschwitz. With the war, the nature of Sachsenhausen changed, and it became a center for the coming genocide. This was mainly due to its proximity to a key location, but one that was little known. A central place in terms of the organization of the camps and the mass murders. This place, beside Sachsenhausen, was also perfectly symmetrical. It was T-shaped, T for Tod in German, or death.

0: Himmler was convinced that the camps needed a shared management structure. In 1933, this was simply an office. 5 years later, the concentration camps inspectorate set up shop in a huge building beside Sachsenhausen. T-Building, as the Nazis called it.
1: The concentration camps inspectorate directed the camps right down to the slightest detail.
0: At the heart of the system, prisoners became victims, imprisoned within rules.
2: These rules were so tough, setting prisoner rations to the nearest gram and enforcing labor for 12 hours a day, that they worked prisoners to death.
0: The inspectorate soon became a central organization. Hitler did not appear in the organization chart, but he was not short on ideas.
3: But Hitler, of course, could make a huge decision that had a big impact. For example, in the summer of 1942, he gives the order that the general government, that's most of Poland, has to be cleared of Jews by the end of the year.
0: In the hushed rooms of T-Building, Nazis like Glucks, Heydrich and Müller worked with Himmler on organizing deportations, medical experiments on detainees and genocide. Camp by camp.
1: If you needed a wheelbarrow, a truck, or to transport some Zyklon B, you needed to obtain a request from the inspectorate.
0: But T-Building didn't become the nerve center for the camps by chance. Its construction coincided with the toughening of Nazi policy with regard to their opponents and the Jews. German Jews began being deported to the camps in November 1938. 6,000 were sent to Sachsenhausen, simply because they were Jewish, and the inspectorate had some special treatment in store for them.
4: The Reich had to be rid of the Jews, and this idea was shared by everyone across the regime.
0: Germany didn't know it yet, but the foundation stone of the Holocaust had just been laid, amidst general indifference. In January 1939, the words Adolf Hitler spoke in front of the Reichstag in Berlin now ring out like a morbid prophecy, which provoked thunderous applause.
5: The speech in January 1939 was one of the few speeches Hitler gave where he talks about the Jewish question in terms which mention the word extermination.
0: 9 months later, Adolf Hitler triggered the Second World War by invading Poland, a country that was home to the biggest Jewish community in Europe at the time. October 1939. The Nazis set up the general government in the annexed territory of Poland. But just when Hitler wanted to rid Germany of any Jewish presence, he found himself with 2 million Jews to manage in this new territory.

0: factory.
1: It would be a systematic problem for the Nazis. The flip side to their territorial victories was the problem of the Jewish people who lived in those places.
0: Immediately, the Reich mobilized every means at their disposal to deal with the Jewish question. But no satisfactory solution emerged. Meanwhile, the Einsatzgruppen were created, who followed the armies and killed everyone they encountered in the dark forests of Poland.
2: There were killing units that followed along behind the army and shot large numbers of Jews.
0: It was decided to place the Jews from occupied territories in ghettos to isolate them from the rest of the population.
2: We define ghettos as places where Jews were held as a sort of ad hoc measure when the Nazis did not yet know exactly what to do with them.
3: Everyone knows about the Warsaw Ghetto because it was so huge and had a very high death rate.
0: The latest research shows that almost 12,000 ghettos were created between 1939 and 1945. In these ghettos, the Jews were enrolled in enforced labor schemes. Many died from epidemics and famines. Some were murdered to set an example. Operation Reinhardt, the codename given to the extermination of all the Polish Jews, had not yet been launched, but it was being developed. The Reich was already testing a special system for gassing a particular population. Its codename was Operation T4. This was the starting point for what history now calls the gas chambers. In December 1939, the Reich recruited people to man the secret operation known as Operation T4. The name referred to the central office of the program, located at 4 Tiergartenstrasse in Berlin. Its aims had been defined by Adolf Hitler: to exterminate every physically or mentally handicapped person in the Reich.
1: This was an assassination operation that was planned, thought out, and decided by Nazi leaders, and specifically by Hitler.
0: Hitler even signed a secret classified document protecting the murderers involved in the program. It was backdated to the 1st of September 1939 to make it seem like a war measure. The victims were transported in trucks to sanatoriums to undertake fake examinations. They were pushed into a shower room, which was in actual fact a carbon monoxide gas chamber, where they were asphyxiated. Their bodies were then incinerated in crematory ovens. Officially, these euthanasia centres were halted in the summer of 1941, when the secret of their existence was revealed. But in actual fact, the T4 program continued in secret until 1945, killing perhaps as many as 300,000 people.
4: And many of the sort of techniques that ended up being used in the Holocaust were used in the T4 program, and many of the people who participated in the T4 program ended up in the death camp. So it was like a training ground, really, for the final solution.
0: The medical personnel didn't know it yet, but these killers had just provided the answer to the Jewish question the Reich had been pondering. The final solution was in place. April 1940. A new camp was opened in Poland in a deserted military base.
5: Precisely here on this area, before the war existed, the Polish military barracks. After the September campaign in 1939, when Poland was invited, so these barracks were empty simply.
0: This town wasn't chosen at random. It was at the center of Europe. The town was Oswiecim. In German, Auschwitz. The first camp at Auschwitz wasn't designed to implement the final solution, but to imprison the Polish intelligentsia.
1: Initially, Auschwitz had nothing to do with the final solution or the Jews. It was a concentration camp that was created within a very particular context, that of the German colonization of Eastern Europe.
0: So how did this ordinary camp evolve into a center for slavery and killing that would eventually become a symbol of the Holocaust?
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0: its destiny was closely connected to that of its director, Rudolf Höss, an SS officer trained at Sachsenhausen and a disciple of Eicher.
1: Höss considered himself to be, and indeed was, a student of Eicher's. And if you look at his memoirs, he continually refers to what Eicher instilled in him.
0: Auschwitz, with its room for 10,000 prisoners, was the biggest camp ever opened. In 1940, it had 20 brick barracks, including 14 single-story ones. New floors and buildings would gradually be added. Rudolf Höss immediately began applying Eicher's rules there.
1: The first 30 prisoners at Auschwitz were German criminals who came from another camp, Sachsenhausen, and who were sent to Auschwitz to set up the internal administration of the camps, the administration of the prisoners who'd run the place.
0: Among these criminals, recognizable by their green triangles, the SS named block chiefs and capos to direct the commando labor gangs. Auschwitz is a huge place made up of numbered blocks where the prisoners squeezed into at night. They slept on straw mattresses on the ground or on wooden beds, sometimes three to a bunk. The sanitary facilities were rudimentary. Over the years, these conditions deteriorated. Auschwitz had up to 20,000 prisoners by 1942, crammed into a section of the 28 blocks that made up this 20 hectares site.
2: The living conditions, the working conditions, were so hard, so harsh, that even except from the mass extermination, even without gas chambers, the normal everyday mortality rate was extremely high.
0: The prisoners' clothes were soon filthy and full of bugs. Every 3 months, the clothes and barracks were cleaned with a product that would later be used for something completely different, Zyklon B. 1940 to 1945, more than 1.1 million people died in Auschwitz. 90% of them were Jewish. Daniel Urbechtel was deported there with his brother from the French camp at Drancy. He recalls their arrival.
3: Arriving in Auschwitz was like facing the apocalypse. We had to hurry off the cattle trucks, and if we missed our step, we'd fall. The dogs were biting at our calves, and we had to rush over to be presented one by one for an initial selection in front of an SS officer who was picking out what he needed.
0: Those who were fit enough went to work, and the others were killed. Daniel Urbechtel and his brother were lucky. They joined a labor commando. They quickly learned that the number one rule of survival at Auschwitz, like in any other camps, was to eat.
3: There was a break from work at midday when a siren sounded and soup was distributed. We lapped up every last drop, aware of the starvation rations we were being given.
0: The prisoners tried to obtain extra food on the black market. They exchanged all kinds of things against a morsel of food. A crust of bread could be worth a life.
3: There was a father and son in one of the blocks. I heard that one morning they told the father that his son had died in the night. The father got up and went to his son's bed, lifted the mattress because he knew that's where his son kept his corner of bread for the morning. And it was only when he saw that the bread was gone that he started to cry. I don't know if he cried because the bread was gone or because his son was dead.
0: In addition to the hunger was the violence meted out by the guards. Anyone who transgressed the rules was punished with a whipping or was hanged in public, sometimes accompanied by the songs of the prisoners. But the most secret killings happened at the back end of the camp against the wall of death. It ran up against block number 10, the windows of which were shuttered tightly. Thousands of Poles were killed here. On the ground, a thick layer of sand absorbed the victims' blood. Beside it was another block, number 11, a hellhole greatly feared by the prisoners. It would also be a key to future mass murders. Because in the spring of 1942, Auschwitz's destiny became far more horrific still. When war broke out, it served as a pretext to toughen up life in the camps, which were also places of slavery to serve the Reich.
4: Nazi Germany reintroduced what the Romans had introduced centuries before, free labour.
0: How many camps and ghettos thus served Nazi Germany? For many years, historians have estimated that there were around 5,000 detention centres, including six death camps. But recent research has shown that the total number has been largely underestimated.
5: We were absolutely surprised by the number of camps that we found. We have a working figure of 42,500.
0: June 1942. The first brothel was opened in the Mauthausen camp to increase the productivity of the non-Jewish prisoners. The following year, Block 24 at Auschwitz was turned into an outright brothel to serve the camp.
6: Access to the brothel was reserved for prisoners who had received a yield bonus, which was used to pay for the brothel pass.
0: The rules surrounding the brothel were very strict, defined by the camp inspectorate in Sachsenhausen.
6: The brothel rules included the opening and closing times. You can see in the archives how it was sometimes closed due to breakdowns, problems with the water supply, and also on one given date because the Führer was giving a speech. So the brothel was closed that day because the Führer was going to be speaking on the radio.
0: But these brothels were reserved for an elite, a few hundred prisoners at most. The war was also a pretext for atrocities in the heart of the camps. All kinds of experiments were carried out on prisoners, treated like guinea pigs.
7: Experiments took place in Sachsenhausen in order to find drug to heal the results of mustard gas. These experiments usually were classified as being top secret.
0: In 1943, the appalling doctor Josef Mengele began subjecting Auschwitz prisoners to the worst kinds of horrors. He gave lethal injections and carried out amputations, all in the name of science.
4: We put someone in ice-cold water until they died and see how long it would take for them to die. And experiments in castration as well, on gay prisoners.
3: What Mengele did was outright criminal. There was certainly no question of medical necessity.
0: In Block 10, for example, Jewish women were attached to dissection tables to be sterilized. After the war, very few of these barbarous doctors were punished, their activities having been kept so secret. Worse still, some of their work even influenced current science.
7: Many of

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4: In June 1941, the biggest German military operation of the Second World War began. Under the codename Operation Barbarossa, Hitler invaded the Soviet Union. A few weeks earlier, Heinrich Himmler had taken the decision to relieve the concentration camps of all non-useful prisoners. He contacted certain Nazis that had been involved in Operation T4 and asked them to find a solution. It was established in Sachsenhausen and the camp's inspectorate gave it the codename 14F13.
5: In April 1941 started the 14F13 campaign. 14F13 was an abbreviation. 14F meant killing in concentration camp, and 13, the number 13, meant by gas.
4: 269 prisoners were selected from Sachsenhausen and then taken to Operation T4 euthanasia centers to be gassed with carbon monoxide. Similar operations took place in other camps, including Auschwitz and Mauthausen.
6: From the end of 1941, Auschwitz concentrated on killing those prisoners who were unable to work and Jews from forced labor camps.
4: For the moment, Auschwitz had still not become a mass extermination center. More surprising, perhaps, is that when Himmler ordered the construction of the Auschwitz II camp in the village of Birkenau in the spring of 1941, a decision had still not yet been taken on the fate of the Jews.
6: When the Nazis planned the invasion of the USSR, Himmler gave the order to build a new camp at Auschwitz, not a camp for 10,000, as had been the case in early 1940, but a camp that would very quickly hold some 200,000 prisoners.
4: Birkenau was just a camp for Soviet prisoners. Located just 2.5 kilometers from the main camp, it sadly left its mark as the biggest Nazi killing machine in history. Its final configuration covered 170 hectares, surrounded by 16 kilometers of electrified barbed wire. But how did this prison become a center for slaughter? To understand, we must travel 800 kilometers from here to Minsk, the capital of Belarus. In the middle of the summer of 1941, Himmler went to Minsk with Wehrmacht troops. He wanted to watch the work of an extermination squad, Einsatzgruppe B, which was killing Jews in its path.
6: During this trip, he witnessed the shooting of 100 Jews executed in Minsk, right in front of him, to show how it went. Except that Himmler quailed before this spectacle. Not because he was traumatized by the fate of the Jews, but because killing men and women is an unpleasant job for an executioner.
4: So Himmler asked Berlin to find a solution as quickly as possible. The aim was to kill large groups while protecting the soldiers whose job it was to kill them.
7: The Germans are starting to figure out that shooting doesn't work so well. It's too public. It's too hard on the shooters. It's too difficult to keep it a secret. And logistically, it's too difficult. It's easier to set up extermination centers and bring the Jews to them.
6: The SS considered various options and tried various methods, eventually settling on gassing, as used in the T4 program.
4: Meanwhile, in Auschwitz, Rudolf Höss's assistant, Karl Fritsch, noted the precautions being taken with a product used to disinfect the barracks in the camp. Zyklon B. It's an extremely toxic recipe that kills when it is inhaled.

0: Urs was on vacation and Karl Fritsch was free to do as he pleased. So he tried it out on the prisoners. This was in September 1941.
1: This insecticide was tested on a few hundred Polish and Soviet detainees who were at Auschwitz in the basement of Block 11.
0: Block 11 was an institution in Auschwitz feared by all. Isolated from the rest of the camp, it was used as an internal prison, but also as a place where rebellious prisoners were tortured. In the cellars of Block 11, Fritsch's first gassing with Zyklon B was a great success.
2: These people were murdered in the basement of Block 11 with Zyklon B, and that was the first test, first trial.
0: The rest of the gassing was then carried out in the morgue at Auschwitz, which was more spacious, having been remodeled into a gas chamber. The bodies were transported by a special team of Zonder commandos and then burned.
3: When the people were gassed, they also got the people out of the gas chambers, led them to the crematoria, and then they burned them inside the crematoria. It was a terrible task to be picked out.
0: For the Reich, the task now involved working out how to apply these deadly techniques to the entire Jewish population. And it was this mission that Hitler's right-hand man, Hermann Göring, gave to the head of the SS, Reinhard Heydrich, in a secret dispatch in the summer of 1941. For this ambitious young Nazi, this was an honour.
3: Heydrich was seen to be Hitler's natural successor. He was, if you like, the sort of poster boy of Nazi Germany. He was 6'4", he was blonde, he was tall, he was handsome, he looked good in his SS uniform, and so Hitler had picked him out, really, as this sort of golden boy of the SS.
0: In December, after the Führer had declared war on the United States and German troops were caught up in the East, Heydrich organised a meeting at the top level. A meeting to validate a new kind of camp considered by the SS to be a state secret. The extermination centres. These deadly camps would kill almost 3 million Jews. January 1942. A big house in the Wannsee neighbourhood of Berlin was chosen as the stage for a morbid, top-secret meeting organised by Reinhard Heydrich. The Wannsee Conference.
4: The conference had been planned and prepared in the utmost secrecy. We know, thanks to some of the participants, that there were just one or two secretaries, suggesting that the participants were carefully hand-picked.
0: Before Heydrich, and on the request of both Göring and Hitler, 15 or so Nazi dignitaries had to answer a single question: how to permanently rid the Reich of all Jews.
5: This was Heydrich's opportunity to pull in representatives of other bureaucracies within the regime and explain to them that they were going to physically exterminate the Jews, and everyone was to report to him.
4: It was a conference at which the question of genocide was openly debated, where they got right to the point.
0: Heydrich's discourse was a veritable plea because he needed the cooperation of all the men present in the room. At the end of the meeting, minutes of which only 30 copies were produced, listed the number of Jews to kill. 11 million. Auschwitz thus became the camp where Jews from Western Europe were brought together and exterminated. The Jews in occupied Poland were deported to three other death camps. This operation for the physical elimination of Europe's Jews bore a wretched name, Operation Reinhardt.
4: The camps in Operation Reinhardt were specifically designed to kill the prisoners in less than 3 hours after their arrival.
0: In eastern Poland, the towns of Belzec, Sobibor and Treblinka were selected to host three death camps as part of Operation Reinhardt. They were in operation virtually around the clock between March 1942 and November 1943. Then they were totally destroyed by the Nazis in order to destroy the evidence.
5: Secrecy was the biggest factor in where they were located. Secrecy and access to railroad lines, because obviously they had to get people to the camps.
0: The mission was entrusted to the head of the SS in Lublin, Odilo Globoknik.
3: He was a rampant anti-Semite. It said at a trial that he tied a Jew to the back of his car and he drove the Jew all the way through a town, obviously killing him.
0: Globoknik wanted to make Operation Reinhardt a reference for the extermination of the Jews and also to steal their property. To design the gas chambers, he called upon the experts from Operation T4 and mainly Christian Wirth, who had played a role in the assassination of disabled people in the Reich.
6: The idea came directly from Hitler's chancellery, where those responsible for Operation T4 would meet with Globoknik.
0: The gas chambers in Belzec, Sobibor and Treblinka used carbon monoxide to gas their victims, killing them in a matter of minutes. Their bodies were then burned on huge pyres.
6: In these three centers, they used the engines from Soviet trucks with heavy diesel motors, and Wirth made them use showerheads to trick the victims right up to the very end.
0: They tricked their victims right up to the last minute by making them believe they had arrived in a transit camp. That was one of the signatures of Operation Reinhardt, to avoid mass panic. Belzec was the first center to open.
6: That was the one that had the shortest life, operating from March 1942 to December 1942. And during that very short time, between 430 to 460,000 Polish Jews were murdered.
0: When they arrived, the victims had to get undressed. The SS officers gave them a pebble with a number on it so they could get their things back at the exit. But there was no selection, and all the prisoners were systematically dispatched to the gas chambers.
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0: In the spring of 1942, the second Operation Reinhardt Center was opened, Sobibor. There, 250,000 people, including French people from Drancy, were murdered. Nothing remains today of the camp, so determined were the Nazis to hide their crimes. And they succeeded, that is, until a team of Polish and Israeli archaeologists decided to carry out soil analysis in the early 2000s. Among them was Wojciech Mazurek.
1: We are now outside of the camp, Sobibor. We are on the other side of the railway. So it was freedom on this side.
0: From here, we can still see the greenhouse where the SS commander of the camp lived back then. And also the station sign, now sadly famous. By analysing the soil in different places, the archaeologists found remains of the camp that enabled them to work out how it was organised.
1: On the map, we can recognise all of our results. And we have recognised the most important parts of the camp.
0: In 2014, Wojciech Mazurek made a very significant discovery.
1: We discovered the remains of the crematories. It's very sensitive because of the place of clear sand was changed. It was not yellow sand, but black and brown. And you can feel the smell also.
0: The archaeologist showed us some exceptional pieces found during the most recent excavation. They have never been shown to the general public before.
1: We had found not only personal finds, for example, of the victims, but also remains of the camp, like barbed wire pieces, the nails, and also some pieces of concrete, of bricks, connected, for example, with the gas chamber fundaments.
0: This cup once belonged to one of the children who lost their life here.
1: So before the Second World War, it was also the sign of the kids. You can see here, came with the victims from France, from Drancy.
0: Coins, jewelry, little bottles of perfume, all these objects belong to men, women and children who thought they'd arrived in a transit camp. More moving still are the things that were forgotten or deliberately hidden by the Sonderkommandos, like these gold teeth. Just more proof of Nazi barbarism. 1.6 million Jews were killed in the three Operation Reinhardt centres. In this macabre operation, they were helped by another nearby camp in Majdanek, which became a death camp at the end of 1942.
2: On his own initiative, without being requested by Himmler, Odilo Globoknik created three gas chambers in the Majdanek camp.
0: Before entering the gas chambers, the victims were bundled into real showers. This allowed the SS to pick out those in better health who could work. The rest were gassed with carbon monoxide or Zyklon B. On the 4th of June 1942, Reinhard Heydrich had died. He was murdered. And it was in homage to him that Operation Reinhardt bore his name. On November the 4th, 1943, Globotnik wrote to Himmler. He congratulated him on seeing the project through to the end and destroying all the camps. Belzec, Sobibor and Treblinka were wiped off the map. But the massacre was far from finished. Because in the west of Poland, the Auschwitz complex had been transformed. The second camp of Auschwitz-Birkenau had become a death camp. In the spring of 1942, the situation at Auschwitz changed radically with the introduction of prisoner selection when the Jewish convoys arrived at the camp.
3: Of all the death camps, Auschwitz was the only one where any form of what the SS called selection was carried out. 20% of the Jews arriving there were spared, so to speak, and placed in the concentration camp system.
0: The mass killings were first carried out in the Little Red House in Birkenau, a Polish peasant house at the end of the camp that had been converted into a gas chamber. But very soon, more space was needed, and a company was selected to construct a huge crematorium.
4: The representatives of German company Topfenson visited Auschwitz and decided to support the concentration camp with four complete burning capacities with efficiency of more than 4,500 bodies a day.
0: In the basement were the changing rooms and the gas chambers that killed in 20 minutes. On the ground floor were four crematoria where the bodies were burned. This barbary had reached its peak.
3: In May and June 1944, the killing at Auschwitz reached its peak. It's estimated that some 12,000 people were being executed every day.
0: Thomas Burgenthal was only 10 when he arrived in Auschwitz with his parents. His memories are very clear. And he wrote them down in a book, A Lucky Child, that has been translated into a dozen languages.
5: I do remember the train to Birkenau. They told us that we were all going towards Germany to work. And my father, who knew that area very well, said for a while, oh, they are right, we're going towards Germany. And then at one moment he said, no, they've turned and we're going to Auschwitz.
0: Thomas had come from a labor camp and no selection was made on his arrival. He was separated from his mother and entered the huge complex of Auschwitz-Birkenau with his father.
5: There was a table with two or three people sitting at the table who were doing the tattooing. I was walking ahead of my father, so my number is B2930 and his B2931.
0: He remembers the pain, the hunger and the horror of the crematoria from the time he spent there.
5: The smoke going out of the crematorium was there all the time. So you knew that that's where people were dying.
0: Thomas Burgenthal was reunited with his mother in 1946. 70 years later, the emotion is still too strong for him to be able to talk about it.
5: My mother only survived, my father did not. But I'd rather not talk about it because to this day, I cannot talk about it. It was so special.
0: Researchers have found six death camps, including Majdanek and Szczelno, a centre that was opened before Operation Reinhardt in the north of Poland, using mobile gas trucks to kill. But another needs to be added that history had forgotten, that of Mali Trostenets in Belarus, which had some 60,000 victims. But how many were killed in total? Historians will never be able to provide an accurate answer to that question.
6: Of course, we don't know everything, but we aren't able to find out more. There's nothing, not now, not in the future, that could change the image we now know only so well.
0: It's estimated that more than 3.5 million victims died in the Nazi camps, including just under 3 million Jews. In the spring of 1944, the Nazis, caught in a vice by the approaching Allied forces, ordered the evacuation of the camps and the start of the death marches. Thousands died because it was determined that no prisoner should fall into enemy hands. Those who were too sick or weak to continue were left where they fell, sure to die, as the Allies moved ever closer. January 1945, 6 months after they discovered the Majdanek camp and the remains of Operation Reinhardt, the Soviets arrived by chance at the gates of Auschwitz.
3: The Auschwitz site and the camps there were discovered and not, strictly speaking, liberated by the Soviets on the 27th of January, 45. The Soviets came upon them completely by chance. It wasn't part of their marching orders.
0: Among them was the soldier Ivan Martinushkin. He will never forget.
6: We found exhausted people, their faces and bodies blackened. We didn't know whether we were dealing with young people or the very old. They were in such a terrible state.
0: The Nazis took care to dynamite the crematoria before they left. In the north of Germany, the British were liberating other camps, while the Americans reached Dachau and Buchenwald. The inhabitants of the neighboring town were requisitioned by the American army to help. They all pretended not to know anything about it.
6: When the crematoria were functioning, you could smell them for miles around.
7: Of course the Germans knew all about this top-secret state project.
8: That there were too many people involved in running the gas chambers. Word of this got out, and it got out very broadly.
0: Almost 150,000 Nazis were directly involved in the genocide, and millions of Germans closed their eyes to it.
9: I suppose it was Heinrich Heine who said, when the Nazis burned books in 1933, where you burn books, you'll eventually burn people. And that's exactly what happened in the Holocaust.
0: On April the 30th, 1945, the day after Dachau was liberated, the very day the Soviets reached Ravensbrück, Adolf Hitler killed himself with a bullet to the brain. Historical investigations would show that he never visited a single camp.

0: Throughout history, the technology of war has continually changed, but the art of war, how a commander commands, has remained more or less the same.
1: Nations have gone out of existence because of their failure to understand what war is all about, including its diplomatic, economic, and social elements. A great commander, one way or another, always seems to understand how all these forces are interrelated.

Alise Saint-Rennes, in the heart of France. This small town was once the site of the stronghold of Alesia. It was here in the year 52 BC that Julius Caesar fought the decisive battle in his campaign to conquer Gaul. Surrounded and outnumbered by two armies, Caesar successfully achieved one of the most remarkable victories in history. Julius Caesar is the most famous of all Roman generals, yet first and foremost, he was a scheming, ambitious politician. He led Rome's armies only so that he could lead Rome. His conquests of Gaul and then of the Roman state itself changed the face of Western civilization.

After Alexander the Great, Julius Caesar is undoubtedly the great giant as a soldier of the ancient world. He was considerably older than some generals by the time he got his opportunity. He was in his mid-40s, which in his times was getting on quite a lot in terms of age. He had, in fact, first served in a very junior capacity at the age of 19, but he'd never come to anything like a command position. But we have here in Caesar a general who is not only a great fighting man, but also a great historian, of course. His histories of the Gallic Wars and of the Civil Wars are models of the writing of military history, which to this day have a great influence. But here we have a man very, very sophisticated in mind, whose main interest is really political rather than military. He is trying to build up a reputation through feat of arms which shall enable him to dominate the Roman political scene.

0: Caesar was born in Rome around 100 BC to an aristocratic family that had once enjoyed great wealth and power.
1: He was a slightly built man with soft and white skin who suffered from headaches and was subject to epileptic fits. He was particular of his personal appearance and dress, was clean-shaven, and was sensitive of his premature balding.
0: As the son of minor nobility, it was expected that he would enter the world of politics. At this time, Rome was the leading power of the ancient world, capital of an empire that circled the Mediterranean. It had become wealthy on the goods and slaves brought by foreign conquest. It had also become corrupt, its politicians forever conspiring to advance their careers.

0: Rome developed a republican system of government with elected magistrates. These magistrates were drawn from a fairly limited number of aristocratic families. And the electorate was not completely free as we would understand it in a modern Western democracy today. What would happen is that the electorate consisted mainly of the dependents of the big noble families who formed alliances with each other to get their favoured candidates elected. So you had a system which depended on personal contacts and influence, and later on, as Rome became very, very rich from her conquests, it came to depend more and more on payment of bribes to people to get them to vote the way you wanted.
1: Caesar unscrupulously exploited this.
2: A realist to his fingertips, not led astray by ideals and ideologies. He didn't mind temporarily grovelling.
1: In his 20s, he worked his way up the strict political hierarchy. When he was 31, he was appointed as an official to Rome's Spanish colony. It was there that, coming upon a statue of Alexander the Great, Caesar is said to have wept with envy. Before Alexander had died, aged just 32, he had conquered most of the known world. Caesar felt that he, as yet, had achieved nothing. He returned to Rome, more determined than ever.
3: Landu brainstorms boat names for the boat he hopes to own.
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3: It feels good to be Boatu. It feels good to Geico.

0: His lavish bribes and a gift for oratory gradually paid off. He was elected to the Senate, the heart of Rome's political body.
1: He was so profuse in his expenses that before he had any public employment, he was hugely in debt. And many thought by incurring such expenses, he changed a solid good for what would prove a short and uncertain return. But in truth, he was purchasing what was of greatest value at an inconsiderable rate.
0: His ambitions went further than just the Senate. Through careful alliance with Crassus, Rome's wealthiest man, and Pompey, its leading general, he became, in 59 BC, aged 41, consul, one of Rome's two annual leaders. Caesar's co-consul, Bibulus, was intimidated into staying at home. Caesar was left to rule alone. His first act was to introduce a law to give land to soldiers. The Senate disapproved, so he used force, knowing that in the long run, the support of soldiers was more valuable than that of politicians. By the end of his year in office, having threatened and bullied his opponents, there were many in the Senate determined that Caesar should stand trial not only for abuse of power, but also theft. They claimed he had replaced the treasury's gold bars with fakes. Caesar, however, avoided trial by taking advantage of a privilege granted to ex-consuls, a governorship of one of the Roman provinces. As a governor, he would be immune from prosecution. He contrived to be assigned first Illyricum, a partially conquered province which offered him opportunities to acquire wealth through military expansion, and secondly, Cisalpine Gaul, which dominated Rome. No one in the Senate dared oppose these appointments.
1: For we do not think resistance possible without a general slaughter.
0: Increasingly powerful, he also took control on the death of its governor of Transalpine Gaul to the west.
2: The Gauls were the most powerful and populous of a group of peoples who today we refer to as the ancient Celts, who lived not only in many parts of Western Europe and the British Isles, but also in quite a lot of Eastern Europe. These people shared much in common in their culture, in their art, and especially in their related languages. The Gauls themselves were particularly brilliant craftsmen, metalworkers, and were exceptionally good at making weapons. They also were, some of them anyway, moving towards the formation of quite powerful states, especially in central France when Julius Caesar arrived there. They were already constructing what we can only really describe as cities. They were themselves becoming literate, and they were also organizing their own governments and electing magistrates in a way not very dissimilar, really, from the Roman Republic.
0: Much of Gaul, which stretched across what is now France and Belgium, remained beyond Rome's control. Caesar decided to conquer it.
3: One has to remember with Caesar that everything he did was primarily for political reason. The very reason for him wanting an army and a campaign was political. He had seen others rise to great power by having an army behind them. And this was what it was all about for Caesar. His conquest of Gaul was incidental to actually gaining power at Rome. His whole aim was to establish him as the most powerful citizen in Rome.
0: To conquer Gaul would mean defeating 60 major tribes with a combined population of many millions. Caesar determined to do so, one by one. Before embarking on campaign, however, Caesar had to find an excuse, however tenuous, to justify launching an assault outside his provincial territories. A tribe called the Helvetii, migrating south toward his Roman-held lands, gave him that excuse. He entered Gaul and intercepted them. Once in Gaul, he had no intention of leaving. By putting his own ambition ahead of Rome's, Caesar risked being recalled from his post, But he knew that as long as he could impress Rome's populace, the Senate would not dare to act. To publicize the image of himself as a great commander, he produced a record of his campaigns. These reports, in which he refers to himself as Caesar, kept Rome informed of the general's progress and, of course, his victories. Of his battle against the Helvetii, he wrote,
1: "Caesar, first of all, had his own horse taken out of the way, and then the horses of other officers. Caesar wanted the danger to be the same for everyone, and for no one to have any hope of escape. Then Caesar spoke a few words of encouragement to the men. Hurling their javelins from above, our men easily broke up the enemy's mass formation, and having achieved this, drew their swords and charged. In the end, the wounds and the toil of battle were too much for the Helvetii, and they began to retire to a hill about a mile away.
0: Caesar then turned his attention to securing what would be his eastern border along the River Rhine. He pushed back the German tribes, previously Rome's allies, who had their own ambitions towards Gaul. The following year, 57 BC, having dispatched subordinates to fight elsewhere in Gaul, he headed north. During the march, he was suddenly attacked by the Belgae. Had it not been for the discipline of his troops, Rome might have lost both army and governor.
3: Well, Caesar always had the tremendous personality, the charisma that is necessary in any great general. He had that. But it's quite clear from his own accounts of the early part of his war in Gaul that he was making mistakes and the army was managing to get out of them. I mean, his first three battles were in one way or another errors in judgment. The third one in particular, where he's actually ambushed. You know, it is only the sheer guts of the Roman soldier and Caesar's own willingness to go into the front line and fight next to the blokes to inspire them that actually wins the battle. So, I mean, he does have a great input, but his actual generalship in these early battles is poor.
0: Rome heard only of his successes, and his reputation grew. After wintering near the borders of Italy to keep informed of political developments, Caesar continued on his quest to subdue Gaul. In 56 BC, he defeated important maritime tribes on the western Atlantic coast. Then the following year, he returned to secure the eastern border on the Rhine. In 55 and then 54 BC, he became the first Roman general to raid Britain. In military terms, the raids were almost disasters, but once again, Rome was impressed by what it heard of his achievements. In Gaul, however, his brutal repression of the population earned him little admiration. In 52 BC, he faced a new challenge. Under the leadership of a prince called Vercingetorix, an alliance of Gallic tribes decided to expel, once and for all, the Roman invaders. Vercingetorix knew that Caesar's strategy was dependent on keeping Roman supply routes open.
1: And Vercingetorix told his men, "We must strive by every means to prevent the Romans from obtaining forage and supplies. This will be easy, since we are strong in cavalry and the season is in our favor. Along the enemy's line of march, we must burn all the villages and farms within the radius that their forages can cover. The Romans will either succumb to starvation or have to expose themselves to serious risk by going far from their camp."
0: This policy was only partly successful, and both generals realized that the outcome would have to be decided by direct confrontation.

0: The battle that was to decide the future of Gaul was fought here, at Élysée-Saint-Rémy, then known as Elysia. Caesar would be massively outnumbered, simultaneously confronting two fierce armies. Against such odds, how did he emerge victorious?
1: Twirl those wheels!
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0: Whatever the sacrifice involved, his determination to rule Gaul and one day Rome never wavered. He put enormous energy into all his tasks. Where others would journey 50 miles a day, Caesar would travel 100. His workload amazed his contemporaries. He simply refused to allow himself to be beaten.
1: Caesar was a most skillful swordsman and horseman, and showed surprising powers of endurance. He always led his army, more often on foot than in the saddle, went bareheaded in the sun and the rain alike, and could travel for long distances at incredible speed, taking very little luggage. If he reached an unfordable river, he'd either swim or propel himself across on an inflated skin, and often arrived at his destination before the messengers that he'd sent ahead to announce his approach.
0: Roman and Gallic armies fought minor engagements in preparation for the deciding battle. Caesar besieged Vercingetorix at Gergovia, but an attempt to storm the city resulted in heavy Roman losses. Then Vercingetorix and his 80,000 soldiers set up camp at the hill town of Alesia, where they felt equally safe. When Caesar arrived in the valley below, he saw why. He was confronted with an invulnerable hill, a natural fortress. The sides were too steep for direct assault. Caesar went ahead of his troops and rode to the top of a nearby hill. He looked at his foe, established around and behind the town opposite. He had two choices, to retreat or lay siege. But a siege would be a mammoth undertaking, involving the encirclement of the entire area. The determination to succeed made the decision for him.
2: He was facing, and before Alesia, a very complex and difficult situation. There was this massive revolt of almost all the Gallic tribes under a very gifted commander, Vercingetorix. And indeed, he'd had a setback or two in his lead-up to this battle. So here we have Caesar having to regain the moral dominance in the situation, which was possibly flowing perhaps in the enemy's direction at this particular time. But once again, he was going to take such bold decisions by heading for the centre of the power of the Gallic revolt, the fortress of Alesia, to win all by risking all in this one great battle.
0: The Roman army could not always rely on its commanders. The political background of Roman generals was no guarantee of expertise in war.
3: Well, political and military command was completely integrated because the senior military commanders were themselves also the senior politicians of the Roman state. This goes right the way back to the beginnings of Roman history, when Roman aristocrats were themselves citizen soldiers who led the army in battle. And the Romans never, until very late in imperial times, about 300 years after the time of Julius Caesar, developed a separate professional officer corps. Right the way through the expansion of the Roman Empire and during its height, the army command remained carried out by senior politicians, and it was a part of their normal career function.
0: Caesar, in charge of 70,000 soldiers, had relatively little experience of command before invading Gaul. What he lacked in technical ability, he made up for with ambition and drive.
4: Certainly in relation to the commanders of the ancient world, their great thing really is to plan the overall strategy, to get the army to the place it should be, to choose the battlefield. This is the important thing. To get there, as Caesar does and Alexander does, so quickly that the enemy is unprepared for them. But from that point on, they have to delegate responsibility to people much further down the scale, because the actual fighting is done by small groups of men operating together, and the overall command is very limited.
0: Caesar was fortunate. He could rely on an army whose drill, discipline, and fighting ability, as well as its skill at fortification and engineering, were without comparison.
2: We are now in the period of the sophisticated military machine. By that I mean, of course, the Roman Legion, which is by far the most sophisticated organisation for fighting wars that had been seen to date, and indeed would not be really rivalled until the times of Napoleon and his army corps system, many centuries ahead. The great advantages of the Legion were its flexibility. It was a miniature army, something like 7,000 men, the average legion is supposed to have been, but it had its own infantry, which was the basis, its own cavalry, its own artillery in the terms of that period, of course, and it had its own staff, its own direction. Now, because of its innate strength, shall we say, it was able, the Roman military machine, that is to say, to make up any deficiencies in its generalship of the highest command. They were so good.
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0: In the 150 years before the time of Caesar, they had virtually not changed at all in their fighting system. They are unique as an army in that the individual soldier fought with a sword. Now, that makes him unique, and it wasn't even a slashing sword. It was a thrusting sword used underarm like this. And he fought at very, very close range, eyeball to eyeball. It fitted the Italian characteristics very, very much. They were, the Italians have this, or the Italians at Roman, in Roman times, had this infinite capacity for hard work. They had a tremendous resilience. They could suffer a defeat and still recover and fight back. And this is the great asset of the Roman army, that you can give them an almost impossible task to do, and they will do it, where many other armies would just give up and say it's not possible. And it shows up very, very well in the Siege of Alesia.
1: If Caesar could defeat Vercingetorix, Gaul would finally be his. It was a daunting challenge, but with his army, he was sure it could be done. First, he spread his troops in 8 main bases around the hill. Vercingetorix, whose army would face starvation if he allowed himself to be encircled, launched a preemptive cavalry attack, but it was repulsed. To prevent further cavalry attacks, the Romans dug a deep trench between the rivers on either side of the hill. Then they worked to construct in a matter of days a defensive cordon 11 miles long. As Caesar did not have enough men to defend its entire length, he ordered the installation of deadly obstacles. Behind rows of metal spikes and sharpened stakes, designed to cripple men and horses, they dug 2 further trenches, one of them flooded. The earth from the trenches formed a 12-foot wall on which they built a wooden fence dominated by towers. If it worked, it would be at best impenetrable. At worst, it would delay an individual assault long enough for Caesar to send extra troops to repel it. He knew that Vercingetorix had sent for urgent reinforcements, and so he set about building a second defensive cordon, facing outwards. This one was an enormous 14 miles long.
0: There is a very interesting comment by a later Roman general called Corbulo, who says that more campaigns are won by the dilabra, this is the Roman entrenching tool, than by the sword. And this is the essence of the Roman siege technique. They just keep at it. They will not give up. And the enemy often knew that if the Romans had surrounded them, they'd had it, because the Romans would not give up. And many, many sieges were over before they'd even started for this very reason. But Vercingetorix didn't know this. He thought he could win, and he was wrong. And if he'd known the Romans better, he'd have known he was wrong.
1: Vercingetorix's reinforcements arrived. Even tribes which Caesar had recently beaten and allied with Rome sent troops. Caesar claimed that over 250,000 extra men now faced him from beyond his outer lines. This massive Gallic army set up camp on a hill a mile away, their cavalry positioned at their front on the plain. Caesar ordered his soldiers to prepare for battle. The next day, the Gallic army outside the line sent its cavalry to

0: Both Gallic armies were low on supplies and had little choice but to carry on fighting or accept defeat. The Gallic army outside the lines decided to focus its attention on the Roman camp at the foot of a small hill north of Alesia. During the night, tens of thousands of troops were sent around the back of the hill, and the next morning launched a surprise assault. At the same time, some of the army attacked on the plain. Vercingetorix saw what was happening and sent his men to other points of the encirclement to divide and weaken the Roman forces. Caesar was facing an all-out assault. Defeat would mean death.
1: Distributed as they were along lines of such length, the Romans found it difficult to meet simultaneous attacks in many different places. They were unnerved, too, by the shouts they could hear behind them as they fought, which indicated that their lives were not in their own hands, but depended on the bravery of others. It is nearly always invisible dangers that are most terrifying.

0: I think we see in Caesar a man who was physically very tough, who endured hardships with his soldiers, who was greatly admired by his soldiers because he set an example to them, and who, rather like the Duke of Wellington, always seemed to manage to be at the right time, at the right place in a battle. In that sense, he was a great tactician, perhaps a greater tactician than a strategist. And so, although he did certainly make mistakes and was sometimes surprised, he had so much confidence in his own ability as a commander, and he was such a brave and physically tough man that he was able to intervene, to restore situations, to calm the nerves of his soldiers confronted by wild Gallic tribes or wild Britons, and somehow turn a situation of crisis to his advantage.
1: Well, I think the secret of Caesar's generalship was very much his personal leadership and the close relationship he had with his soldiers, who obviously loved him personally.

0: Although he's famed for the beautiful quality of his Latin when he's writing, I suspect that he was capable of talking bawdy with his soldiers. And also, he was someone who was prepared to rough it in the field with them. He's supposed to have eaten normal soldiers' rations and to have slept on the ground and to have forded rivers himself. So he very much led from the front, literally in some battles. He was in the front line on foot, having sent his horse away. So this was a sort of example that he set for his soldiers, which encouraged them very strongly to follow him.
1: Though turning a blind eye to much of their misbehaviour, he allowed no deserter or mutineer to escape severe punishment. Sometimes, if victory had been complete enough, he relieved the troops of all military duties and let them carry on as wildly as they pleased. One of his boasts was, "My soldiers fight just as well when they're stinking of perfume."
2: Napoleon, of course, was a great admirer of Caesar and took his commentaries with him on campaign. The reason for that, I'm pretty sure, is he likes a way in which Caesar takes decisions and keeps a grip on the men and his subordinate commanders. Here you have a commander who's not always right in the things he decides to do, but my word, he's certainly in control of a situation. That, I think, is the greatest single strength of Julius Caesar as a soldier.
3: The situation was critical.
1: Caesar found a good observation point from which he could follow the actions in every part of the field and send help where it was needed.
3: At first, Caesar stayed at his camp, watching the proceedings and dispatching troops. Then he rushed to all parts of the line, encouraging his troops, telling them that all they had previously fought for depended on this day's battle. The Gauls had succeeded in pulling down a part of the stockade near Caesar's camp. Caesar sent relief troops, then more, and finally rushed to fight in person until the attack was successfully repulsed. He could see that his troops were weakening against the main Gallic assault to the north, and he sent the order that all his cavalry should leave the defenses and attack the Gauls from the rear.
4: Caesar, during these attacks, the last days of the siege, Caesar is there always, and always willing to go anywhere he's needed. His main input in this is inspiration. Wherever the lines are pushed hard, Caesar is there, encouraging the troops, sending up reinforcements, showing the troops that he is there, that he will suffer the same as they do, that he isn't hiding away somewhere where he can't be got. This is the great thing about Caesar. When it actually comes to it, he is willing to be in the front line, actually fighting, if necessary, to inspire his troops. And this is his great asset, in spite of the fact he's not as young as most commanders. I mean, you're talking about a man nearing 50 here. He is willing to be there with them fighting. And it is this. He wears a scarlet cloak so that people can see when he's around, so that he inspires them. At the last final foe of the Gauls against the defences, the Roman troops see Caesar coming. They see him riding down between the lines, his red cloak flowing in the breeze. And he tells us a great cheer goes up and they find renewed vigour. This is the point, it's the inspiration. These troops have been fighting for hours and hours and hours, yet Caesar's own presence there gives them the renewed vigour to throw the Gauls out. And that is the point of victory.
3: The armies fought, man to man.

0: Napoleon, centuries later, wrote, "There is a moment in an engagement when the least maneuver is decisive and gives victory. It is the one drop of water which makes the cup run over." When Caesar's horsemen suddenly appeared to their rear, the Gauls, launching the main attack, panicked. This panic turned into a retreat, and retreating armies, frightened and disorganized, are easy prey. It was the turning point of the battle. News traveled swiftly along the lines, and soon all other Gallic assaults had been called off. Only the encroaching darkness saved the lives of the fleeing Gauls. The battle was over. Caesar had successfully defended 25 miles of entrenchment and beaten two armies, who, combined, had outnumbered him by at least 5-1.
1: Alesia is, in my opinion, Caesar's greatest achievement on the military sphere. Well, he only had 70,000 troops. He was already outnumbered in carrying out the siege. But then this huge, 250,000 strong relief army of Gauls begins to make his presence felt. What does Caesar do? He does not break off the siege. He orders his men to dig a second series of entrenchments, something like 14 miles of them this time, around the other entrenchments, and puts his own army, as you might say, as the meat between the two pieces of bread in a sandwich. He's got the Gauls inside Alesia, and he's got this huge relief army beyond his own lines. Then the great battles which then develop, you find him controlling the situation with the very greatest of skill. Usually from the back, keeping an overall view on what is going on, but then intervening in person when he saw a really major crisis had emerged and needed his personal presence. So you find him, therefore, taking on almost impossible odds, one would think, in this battle. Some would say possibly a little rashly. But nevertheless, by the sheer skill of his command techniques and so forth, and his idea of how this very difficult situation could be mastered, bringing off one of the great military successes of classical history.
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0: The next day, Vercingetorix surrendered. He was offered no pity. Chained up like an animal, he was led off to be paraded through the streets of Rome, where, years later, he was ritually strangled during one of Caesar's triumphant celebrations. Caesar, while at times the image of a charming nobleman, could be entirely ruthless. Every action was motivated by political calculation, whether it was the granting of mercy or the sentence of death. All the military and civilian prisoners taken at Alesia were distributed among the Roman soldiers and the slave traders that accompanied them. In 51 BC, the Gallic tribal chiefs were assembled and finally forced by Caesar to accept Roman rule. Gaul was conquered. But Caesar's ambition was to control Rome. He took his armies to Italy itself and engaged in civil war with his old ally, Pompey. Pompey's army was composed of old soldiers and raw recruits. Caesar and his toughened veterans were able to defeat them in a number of battles in Italy, Greece, Spain, and North Africa. In 45 BC, the Senate, now at Caesar's mercy, offered him dictatorship, a constitutional device employed in times of crisis. Caesar returned to Rome in triumph. He reveled in his victory and laid on huge celebrations, gladiatorial combats, lion hunts, a naval battle on a specially flooded campus, and, as a grand finale, two armies of war captives and criminals fighting each other to the death. But in the streets and markets of Rome, some refused to rejoice over a destructive civil war. Worse discontent followed as Caesar increasingly assumed the airs of a king, renaming a month July in his honor and bringing his lover, Queen Cleopatra, from Egypt with their son, Caesarion. Some of the Senate were feeling increasingly ignored. Rumors spread of plots to kill the mighty Caesar. He knew his life was in danger, but he declined a bodyguard, declaring, "It is better to die once than to live always in fear of death." On the 15th of March, 44 BC, only days before he intended to head east with new armies, the great general, who had fought on so many battlefields, was stabbed to death in a small room behind a theater, killed in Rome by Romans. The state was thrown into chaos until Augustus, Caesar's adopted nephew, took power and became the first Roman emperor. Among the potential rivals he had assassinated was Caesar's only son.
1: Well, on the one hand, Caesar destroyed by violence the rising civilization of the Gauls themselves, which is one of the great might-have-beens of European history. On the other hand, in its place grew up a Gallo-Roman civilization, a mixture of Gaulish and Roman, which became one of the great glories of Roman history. It led to the land of France being dotted with beautiful classical cities and the countryside holding thousands of Roman villas. It became a very wealthy land and became, in economic and military terms, the kingpin of the Western Roman Empire.
2: Caesar's legacy, of course, is enormous. Of all the great men of history, probably it's the greatest. Militarily, it's not that important because he didn't really make any innovations. He was, at the end, an efficient general, though often he went over the top and, you know, and took appalling risks. But by conquering Gaul and establishing it as a Roman province, he changed the direction of Roman history. The Romans had always concentrated on an empire centered around the Mediterranean. They had warded off attacks from the north. They defeated the Germans when they invaded Italy. They defeated the Gauls under similar circumstances. But now, for the first time, they had established a large province in Europe, making the Roman Empire from thenceforth Eurocentric rather than Mediterranean-centered. Politically, of course, his influence was almost infinite. By embarking on the civil war, he took over power at Rome and became dictator, which is the equivalent to king, I mean, all except name. Although it involved another civil war before this system of governing by one man could be established, his nephew Augustus managed to continue the system and established a state governed by a single man rather than a republic. And, of course, all the following Roman emperors called themselves Caesar to try and get some of the reflected glory of the great man himself. And, of course, it went on even beyond there. I mean, the Kaiser in Germany is, of course, Caesar. So is the Shah of Persia, possibly, and the Tsar of Russia. They're all corruptions of Caesar.
0: The conquest of Gaul, secured by the victory at Alesia, changed the face of Europe. For Caesar, however, it was little more than a stepping stone to the control of Rome. Caesar was, from start to finish, a manipulator governed by ambition. The ultimate weapon, war, was simply a tool. But his endurance, courage, and cunning also made this consummate politician a great commander.

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0: A Yak was a series of superb Russian fighters, from the Yak 1, the Yak 3, Yak 9, and so on. It was designed to suit the combat that took place on the Eastern Front.
1: We made a list of everything we need to do to put it back together, and it wouldn't be hard to do it.
2: Take much.
1: It wouldn't take much at all.
2: And Allison, you know, we pickled it, and also it wouldn't be much to get it going against. Unlike a Merlin or something, it'd take a lot more if it's been sitting that long.
0: The Frenchman that flew this aircraft with Normandy Neiman really adored the nimble little fighter that could tackle 190s and 109s.
3: If you read books about the war, especially Western books, you watch the films about the war, you would think that Russia had very little to do with what was going on, but it was absolutely massive. Stalin had this policy that it was every last man. So when Operation Barbarossa kicked off and the Germans were invading, if you were caught fleeing, you were shot. And the statistics talk for it. So 25 million Russians were killed. That's, and when you compare it, every life is important, of course, but when you compare it, 450,000 British, 400,000 Americans in comparison to 25 million really makes it hit home.
4: In the centuries since powered flight began, thousands of models of aircraft have come and gone. All but a handful of historic planes have been consigned to the scrap heap or the museum gallery. But there exists a core of devoted enthusiasts keeping the world's greatest aircraft operational and often still flying. These are the stories of those machines and those people making history come alive. Each one, a plane resurrection.

0: I've never flown a Yak 3, but I've flown in the Yak 9 and I've flown in the Yak 11, and they got the same wing on them. And when you sit down in the fuselage and look sideways, the wings are so short you can barely even see it. It's a wonderful little airplane. I would, you know, I don't fly these airplanes. I'm just a mechanic, but I would love the chance to fly this. And nearly everybody that flies for the museum, the pilots we have, they all would really love to fly this. So I think one of these days when we have time, we'll get it back going. Wouldn't take much to do it, but time's something, just a luxury we don't always have.
1: The Yak 3 was developed from the Yak 1 aircraft. It was an amazing machine, and like its predecessor, it was designed for the Russian front, obviously, to meet the combat conditions that the Luftwaffe and the Soviet Air Force were facing. As opposed to the Western Front, with combats occurring at 25, 30,000 feet upwards, and the demands, as per the Mustang, for long range, the Yak 3 was ideal for where it fought. It did not have tremendous range, upwards of an hour at a bit flying time, rather like the Spitfires and Hurricanes during the Battle of Britain. But the Yak, being one of the smallest fighter combat aircraft of the war, could tackle the FW-190s and the ME-109s with gusto at its optimum height of 13,000 feet and down. Unlike their Western counterparts, the Russians were not fighting a strategic air campaign, so range was not as important as it was in the Mustang escorting strategic bombers. The Russians and the Germans had developed their air arms on that front, in essence, as long-range cannon. They were not carrying strategic heavy bomber loads or performing strategic heavy bomber duties. So the fighting took place very low down over the front, and Russian fighter pilots would take off to provide escort for PE-2s and other bombers, or protecting the advancing Russian infantry and Russian tanks. That was their role, and they performed it to very high acclaim in their Yak 3s.
2: The Yak Company was the brainchild of Alexander Sergeyevich Yakovlev, born in 1906 in Moscow, to the relatively affluent family of an oil engineer. He always had a passion for flight, and even as a teenager he'd begun building his own gliders. By the tender age of 21, having been initially turned down for a place at a state engineering academy, he defied the odds and produced his own tiny powered aircraft, what we'd now call an ultra-light design. He was lauded for his efforts, and in fact the Air 1, as it became known, was produced in 6 different versions. After graduating in 1931, his rise through the ranks in Russian aviation design was no less than meteoric, heading up the design team at the Moscow Aviation Plant at just 29 years old, before forming his own experimental design bureau and creating his eponymous aircraft line. The line of designs made under the Yak name is as diverse as it is long. Still active today, the company has produced trainers, airliners, vertical takeoff fighters, transports, and, drawing directly on its experience with the piston engine fighters of World War II, modern aerobatic aircraft.

0: The Yak design team really came of age in the Second World War with a systemic approach to design and manufacture that would, in some measure, influence the future of military aircraft. The Yak fighters were less individual designs, more variants on a common platform. From the original Yak 1 fighter sprang the 3, 7 and 9 improved piston-powered models, the Yak 11 trainer and, most surprisingly, the Yak 15 jet, using captured German engines just after the war. It was, however, the 3 and 9 models that warmed the hearts of Soviet pilots.
1: One of the difficulties the Russians had was the quality of their aircraft output. There were examples of the wooden wings delaminating in combat, equally examples of undercarriage failure or engine problems, because while they could get the quantity, they were unable to bring up the quality standards to those that were required for an aircraft fighting arduously at the front. And this was a problem that bedeviled Russian aircraft production throughout the war.
0: The Russians were innovative in their designs and aware that it was crucial to construct aircraft using the minimum of precious commodities. So often their aircraft would be heavier than the ideal, as they made the most of a limited supply of materials such as aluminium. Their engines were also handicapped by the shortage of the highest grade fuel on the front line and the fact that they were operating in extreme winter conditions. Many adopted air systems which would not freeze for items like control surfaces and undercarriage in place of hydraulics, with weight saved by not having fluid in the lines. These systems, though, were prone to damage and proved unreliable. The greatest impediment to the Russian-built Yaks, though, was quality control on the production line. The factories employed low-skilled workers, and under the oppressive war-focused regime, sheer numbers of aircraft produced outweighed quality and safety. As good as the basic design was, many lives were lost through avoidable mechanical failure in combat. One of the terrifying and often fatal consequences of poor quality control was the plywood flight surfaces simply peeling back when coming out of a dive, a situation that rarely ended well for the pilot or the aircraft. The Yaks, though, were well loved by pilots, to the extent that, 50 years after the war, the aircraft went back into production.
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6: This is a Yak 3, and I believe it was built in 1994, around thereabouts. It was built in the factory in Russia supposedly by some of the same people who had built them during the war. The main difference being that they put an American engine in. In fact, it's got the same engine that the P-40 does on it, an Allison, to replace the original Kimlov engine that would have been in there. And they did that because those engines just weren't available. And even now, there's really none available, and those that are available, they're not very reliable. This one, like any Allison's, a turnkey airplane when it comes to an Allison engine. They're great. This Yak 3, we bought it, or the museum acquired it, several years ago, and had a back seat in it. The intent was to had back, rear dual controls in it, and the intent was to enlarge the back cockpit just a little bit to get taller people in there to where they could actually sit in it and fly in it, because otherwise, if you're much taller than me, your knees are up in your throat on this. It just wasn't meant to have two seats. And so they started doing all the work on it, and the next thing you know, air show season started, and work turned to other things, and we never really got it finished. So it's on the list to someday to go back in. It could, you could have it flying again in a couple of weeks if you really wanted to. But we've got so many other airplanes that we do air shows with that this keeps getting pushed a little further back. But someday we would very much like to have it. It'd be fun to have a Russian airplane to add to our repertoire for air shows.
0: The modern reproduction of Yak 3 and 9 models was unlike the other resurrections seen in the warbird industry. Whilst many warbirds are in effect very close to new production, the vast majority do start life as the original article, passed down from museums or collections, or restored from recovered wrecked examples. Occasionally, there are continuation series aircraft made. Recent examples include private companies taking on the Messerschmitt 262 jet and the Focke Wulf 190. These, however, were specialist bespoke efforts at enormous cost. The Yak models were a prudent return to production by the original factory using the original drawings and jigs. 21 variants were produced, most using the Pratt & Whitney Wasp series engines or the inline Allison V1710. Sales of these proved very successful, with the majority quickly snapped up by collectors and flying museums. One new build version of the Yak 3 proved a particular hit. Dubbed the 3UPW, it was equipped with a Pratt & Whitney R2000 radial engine and, in the hands of pilot Will Whiteside, set an unofficial speed record for a conventional piston engine aircraft in its class, recording an average speed of 416 miles per hour at Bonneville Salt Flats, Utah, in October 2011. Whiteside and his Yak, nicknamed Steadfast, also broke 10,000 and 20,000 feet climb-to-altitude records, proving a 70-year-old design, albeit with an improved engine, is still no slouch.
1: This aircraft, the markings are interesting as well, because it tells something else, another story from the aviation annals of World War II. It flies in the skies over Texas. It's a Russian aircraft, but the markings are from the French Normandy Niemann unit. These were volunteers at the encouragement of General de Gaulle, who wanted Frenchmen to fight on all fronts during World War II. And so a unit was established that started off as the Normandy unit. They were French volunteers, some ex-RAF, who then went and fought. There were only some three, less than a handful of Western units that fought in the Great Patriotic War. And it was brutality under regimes run tragically by two tyrants, Hitler and Stalin. Neither, in many ways, had any care or capacity for life. But the French wanted to show, as did the Allies, their support and loyalty to the defeat of Nazi Germany. And those young men that volunteered went, operated in Russia. And it was the Normandy unit until they won their battle colours at Niemen, over the River Niemen, where Stalin personally honoured them with the name Normandy Niemen Regiment. And so impressed was Stalin by their victory ratio and by their determination and courage that at the end of the Second World War, he allowed them to take their aircraft home to France as a gift. And that is a tremendous honour for a soldier to return from battle bearing his arms. And in this case, of course, it was some 38 Yak fighters. They were then positioned in tribute. As the war ended, a mark of respect won in Paris under the Eiffel Tower on display. And for a few years after the war, those aircraft were still kept, but rather sadly and ironically in a way, as they became harder to repair and replace, they ended up flying Focke Wulf 190s for a brief period of time, which some of the pilots were not too happy about. In that great patriotic war, the Russians employed everything that they had to defeat Nazi Germany, and that included women power. They were the only belligerent power in the Second World War to engage and employ women fighter, bomber, and reconnaissance pilots, and they flew Yak aircraft.
0: Some of the female pilots who later took their Yaks into direct aerial combat with the Luftwaffe learnt their craft on planes that were a far cry from the sleek fighters being churned out of the factory at the height of the war. They were deployed under the command of a dynamic young woman who took her quest for equality in training and deployment to the very top.
7: Marina Raskova, very in with Stalin, called him my dearest person of all. She spied for him, and her family were actually quite high society as well. Her father was into opera. They wanted her to be a musician. Before the war, she was actually quite a famous long-distance aviatrix as well. And she was the one who convinced Stalin, through her influence, to allow women to be in the war effort, and through her, three female regiments of aviators were formed.
0: Alexandra Yakovlev would have no doubt been less than amused if he knew his future female pilots in those newly formed squadrons were learning their trade on the ancient biplanes of his great rival Nikolai Nikolaevich Polikarpov. The women, who would later hurl the 300 miles per hour Yaks around in combat, were undertaking missions in the altogether more pedestrian 94 miles per hour Polikarpov U-2.
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0: pick up off you too.
1: So some of these Russian women pilots were flying these old bangers, but they were using them to their best advantage. So one of the things that they would do is taking advantage of these aeroplanes and their lack of abilities is they would basically cut the engines and they would swoop down silently and manually drop the bombs on top of the Germans. And you can imagine the Germans in their trenches as they were listening, alert, aware of things that were going on around them, were there people creeping about, they would hear this whooshing. And that whooshing sounds to them conjured up these images of these women on broomsticks, these witches. So they called these Russian pilots, these Russian women, night witches, because they would literally swoop down, seemingly on a broomstick, and drop bombs on their heads. And for me, you can imagine the psychological impact of that as well, because when you know, if you're in a bombing raid, you hear the aeroplanes going ahead and you know that the bombs are coming, but this is silent and you don't know when it's coming unless you listen really carefully. Is that the trees or is that a night witch on her way?
0: The harsh lessons learned by those pilots in the night witches' raids stood them in good stead as the war progressed. The fine throttle control and knife-edge, low-level, low-speed handling of their biplanes, merely ticking over at idle during their bombing runs, gave these girls a phenomenal, almost psychic grasp of what was happening in the airframe around them. When they progressed to the faster, heavier and heavily armed Yaks, their intuitive understanding of dynamic energy management allowed them to get the very best from their machines, as many astonished foes found out.
2: Lydia Litviak becoming one of the aces, shooting down a German ace, who would not believe at first that he had been shot down by a woman, until Lydia went to see him as a prisoner of war and described the combat. He then realised how tough and effective the Russian women pilots could be, and many of those aces became legendary. And it's a mark of respect in a sense that we remember their contribution today.
0: The phrase ace isn't a simple term of endearment between fighter pilots. An ace is a pilot who has scored multiple kills of enemy aircraft. The actual base number, though, has varied over time and between countries, but the generally agreed number of kills to achieve this status is 5 or more. So huge and intense were the battles over the Russian front that aces on both sides became almost the norm rather than the exception for the competing combatants.
3: Combat over the Russian front was fierce and unforgiving. And in the diminutive little Yak series of fighters, the Yak 3, there were many fighter aces, some 14 in all, and one, Vladimir Markov, recognised in his reminiscences post-war the difficulties in flying that aircraft in combat. He admired it. It could take on 109s and 190s. And he knew and he experienced the quality problems that sometimes handicapped operations. Engine failures, for example, undercarriage difficulties. But persevering with the Yak, he tackled many German aircraft in combat. Low over the front, Markov flew 139 combat missions, and the stresses and strains on the Russian pilots were identical to the tensions that faced their adversaries. And sometimes, of course, the pilots on any side in any war would resort to some way of relieving the tension, alcohol being one. On one occasion, the mess sergeant mistakenly gave the pilots methyl alcohol, and the results were tragic. The mess sergeant himself died from poisoning. Several of the pilots actually went blind, and others were incapacitated for weeks.
4: They're pretty airplanes, but they're not pretty construction. The way they build things, the way the Russians put stuff together is not always the prettiest. This one's got a lot of upgrades to it, like, you know, hydraulic brakes and things like that. Originally, they had air brakes. The Russians used a lot of air systems on stuff. because it wouldn't freeze up and sludge up and stuff like that. It's been Americanized a lot by previous owners and other people that have been associated with it, like with the brakes and stuff like that. And it's got some metric gauges and some, you know, standard gauges. But there's nothing on here that's not present on any other airplane. An airplane's an airplane. It may be written in a foreign language, but as long as you can decipher what that is, you can figure out how to operate it. So from a maintenance standpoint, with an American engine and all, it's not any different than the P-40. It's a little more modern than the P-40, really, when you get right down to it.
0: Despite the shortcomings in build quality and reliability, the Yak fighter series were cleverly designed to make best use of the resources available to the manufacturer. If they had been built in the West, the likelihood is, as the new build series later proved, that they would have been world beaters. The plywood surfacing of the wings may have seemed crude, but an identical method was used on the British Mosquito to great effect. However, the variation in glues and laminating techniques in the USSR meant that ensuring the wings stayed together was something of a hit-and-miss affair. This was later addressed by Soviet metallurgists as their expertise in high-strength alloys increased, leading to the use of aluminium wing skins on the Yak. There were, though, clear signs that the Yak 9 in particular had its roots in a much earlier era of design. Before starting the Klimov V-12 engine, lubrication was needed in the cylinder bores as it lacked the closed, force-fed oil systems of German and Western engine designs. To achieve this, the pilot or ground crew had to hand-crank a small cockpit-mounted pump. However urgent the scramble or mission, this was a vital item to avoid disaster. Failure to do so could result in an engine seizure during early running, occasionally as takeoff power was applied after taxiing, but more often in the initial climb. If you knew the drill, as all Russian pilots did, there should have been no issue. However, in the translation of the aircraft's operations manual after the war, when many of the type were in use by the newly aligned Eastern Bloc countries, this stage was omitted, resulting tragically in the death of a number of pilots, as their aircraft failed.
4: Well, people always say that, you know, the Russians are accused of stealing stuff. You know, the British accuse us of stealing the flying tail for supersonic flight and everything like
5: that.
4: We
5: did.
4: But we may very well have. But a lot of times it's not stealing so much as it is you look and you go, well, that's a great idea. Let's use that idea. You know, everybody always said that the Hughes Racer was the thought behind the Japanese Zero. In reality, that couldn't be further from the truth. It may very well be that somebody looked and went, you know what, they've got streamlined landing gear doors. That's a great idea. They've got a streamlined canopy. That's a great idea. Now, the Russians, they do have some airplanes that are just look like carbon copies of our stuff. And so they probably are guilty of stealing a little bit here and there. But more often than not, I think they look and go, you know what, someone's already done the hard work and figured out a good wing. They've already done the hard work and figured out a good radiator design. Why don't we just stand on their shoulders and take what they've already done? We do the same thing. We're just not as blatant about it, I don't guess.
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0: We do the same thing. We're just not as blatant about it, I don't guess.
1: Perhaps the most blatant example of the Russian technique of reverse engineering was the Tupolev Tu-4, a B-29 superfortress landed in the far east of Russia after an issue on a raid over Japan and was subsequently taken apart with another example for reference and remade, part by part, piece by piece, to give the Russians a heavy bomber. It's known that a number of Bf-109G models were captured almost intact in the wake of the Battle of Stalingrad, and they were subsequently returned to flight, with at least one disassembled and shipped elsewhere. It's possible that some of the Russians' later improvements to a variety of their flight types came with knowledge gained from these aircraft. Perhaps more significantly, the Soviet industry also gained access to the more advanced Fw-190. The British had captured and flight-assessed the Focke-Wulf as early as June 1942. However, the Russians had obtained details of the Fw-190 even earlier and then captured an example of the engine they knew was destined for the aircraft.
2: Like many aircraft, the Yak-3 went through a series of developments, both through the war and post-war. The earlier examples had synchronized cannon, two machine guns mounted on the engine top. Lighter armed, perhaps, but in the sort of close combat that took place over the Russian front, it carried enough weaponry to do the job. True, though, it did lack the endurance. And Markov, like many of the other pilots, although an officer, chose not to wear an officer's uniform in combat flying. The reasons being, in the no quarter given very often there, officers, if shot down and captured, could be very harshly treated, more harshly treated than the enlisted man. And when we think back to that war, the brutality, the savagery of it, the Yaks and the 109s and the 190s, fighting over a battlefield that extended for thousands of miles as the Russian juggernaut began to first halt and then roll back the Wehrmacht. But there was little, in fact, almost zero mercy shown on either side.
3: If you read books about the war, especially Western books, when you watch the films about the war, you would think that Russia had very little to do with what was going on, but it was absolutely massive. Stalin had this policy that it was every last man. So when Operation Barbarossa kicked off and the Germans were invading, if you were caught fleeing, you were shot. And the statistics talk for it. So 25 million Russians were killed. That's, when you compare it, every life is important, of course, but when you compare it, 450,000 British, 400,000 Americans in comparison to 25 million really makes it hit home.
1: The Kavanagh Museum is as intriguing in itself as the aircraft it contains. Headquartered in a northern suburb of Dallas, Texas, Addison, it was established by Jim Kavanagh, a hugely successful businessman running one of the world's largest janitorial companies. Over decades, he has assembled and now owns around 70 aircraft, but the museum itself, whilst it houses and operates his aircraft on two sites, trades as a standalone organization, greatly helped by a team of enthusiastic volunteers, taking in air shows, static displays and tours. Carefully controlling their budget, the museum keeps all its flying aircraft in airworthy condition. But like the Yak, they are rotated through flying duties year upon year, depending on maintenance and

0: get it going again. It's unlike a Merlin or something. It'd take a lot more if it's been sitting that long.
1: This has a DC-3 prop on it as well.
0: It does.
1: I think so. But it's got civilian brakes. Like,
0: it's been converted.
1: It's converted, so it doesn't have the it's got hydraulic brakes instead of air brakes, which is what the Russians would have used. So that's an American system along with the American engine and radio.
0: Seems to be in pretty good shape. The fuel tanks are leaking right now. We kind of got it on one of those things to restore when we get time to do it. There's some modifications we want to do to it. The rear seat's kind of tight, doesn't have a lot of room in it, so we can make a few mods there. And then fix the fuel cells. And of course, the engine's Allison, so they're almost, you know, it's like sewing machines. Don't have many problems with those.
1: Russian airplanes and helicopters are built to be maintained with a metric crescent wrench out on a farm strip somewhere on a gravel road. This one's not, it's not quite as bad as some Russian airplanes as far as quality or whatever goes, but with American systems in it, you know, the American engine and all that, it'll be a lot easier to maintain than a Russian airplane. In fact, if you looked at the majority of the Russian warbirds that are restored, I don't think there's but just one or two that actually have Russian, the Mikuni engines, you know, that going like the IL-2 Stormovik. Even if you have one that's in good shape, they're just too difficult to keep running due to the lack of spares. And there's just not enough interest in maintaining them to start digging them up and everything. So you can put an Allison in it, and from the outside, nobody can tell the difference. And here about 2 months ago, I guess, one day we pulled the cowling off the bottom of it and looked to see what all's there. Because we've had to borrow a starter off of it for the P-40 one time. And so we sat down and made a list of what's taken off of it and everything. So if it ever does come its turn in the queue to get running again, at least we know what we're starting with.
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0: depends on the times. You know, like the TBM, for instance, when President Bush was president, you know, we went to every air show. And even when Junior was president, still, because of the memory and the connection, went to a lot of air shows. As soon as the election changed and the Bushes were out, it just dried up. Nobody ever asked for it. Nobody ever wants it. So we kind of started shifting, you know, a little bit more towards the Vietnam aircraft, because now it's gotten kind of approval to, you know, start recognizing the Vietnam vets, and people like to see that, and it's something we like.
1: I'll tell a little story that I don't know how true it is, and you'll have, you know, thousands of your people correcting me on it, but this is a Yak-3, and people ask the difference between a Yak-3 and a Yak-9. My understanding was that the guys that had these built, the original quote was to build so many for so much. And so when they got to the first 10 or so, they said, man, we need more money for the rest. It's not going to work. And they said, hey, a deal's a deal, you know. So the next however many, 20 or so they built, you know, they just kind of put them together and didn't do quite the craftsmanship. That's the story. I don't know if that's really true or not. But they, because they were so different, they designated those Yak-9s. It could be purely hearsay.
2: The single-seat, high-performance, heavily armed nature of the Yaks inevitably brings comparisons on the Allied side with the Spitfire and, later in the war, the Mustang. However, the two couldn't really be further apart. The P-51, often referred to as the Cadillac of the skies, epitomizes everything America. Hugely powerful and physically large, 5 feet longer than the Yak, 7 feet wider in span, and an incredible 5,000 pounds heavier, fully loaded at takeoff, it was perhaps a metaphor for what was to come in the Cold War. The brash, shiny metal of the West versus the basic, utilitarian East.
3: This aircraft is amazing. Compared to a Mustang, it's simpler. But if you look at it, its construction, much simpler. But they wanted them out in vast numbers because they needed to push back the Nazi invasion. The aircraft also has a very wide undercarriage down there. They needed to be suitable for operating from the rough fields as the Russians first retreated and then began to advance. The Yak fighters of different families then became one of the premier aircraft. And it was, in its later derivative, the Yak-9, it was an aircraft on a par with the Allied fighters of the day. This Yak-3, it's unbelievable to sit in this cockpit and think of, particularly again, it was not just men in these aircraft. It's a fairly small cockpit, but then the women that flew with the Russian Air Force were generally quite small, very nimble and very effective. And to be in one of these, looking out at the wings, I can be there in a sense, feel the combat. Behind, you know, 109s, 190s, this thing twist, turn, dogfight. And quite literally, that's what dogfighting was. It could be low altitude, 190 versus Yak, hundreds of aircraft in combat. Some going down on both sides.
2: As with all of the losses suffered by Russia in the Second World War, aircraft attrition was on a simply epic scale. 17,000 bombers were lost, 500 more than the RAF, and 23,000 ground attack aircraft, including many Yaks. The most terrifying number of all, though, is the fighter losses. The Russian Air Force saw 46,800 of their single-seaters down, with a huge number actually lost in training, many suffering ground accidents or technical mishap. Despite the ferocity of the Battle of Britain, the RAF lost 30,000 fighters over the 6 years, and the Germans even fewer, 17,900.
3: The Yak aircraft were mass-produced, and they needed to be of relatively simple construction compared to some of their Western counterparts, so they could get them out in vast numbers for flying combat. And the Frenchman that flew this aircraft with Normandy Neiman really adored the nimble little fighter that could tackle 190s and 109s. Pilots Louis Delfino, whose aircraft this represents, faced an additional hazard because orders were given that they were to be shot on sight if they were shot down. They had a very high kill ratio, though. The Frenchmen achieved some 273 kills in combat.
2: One of the most harrowing losses attributed to the Yak, and more particularly to the Normandy Nyman squadron, isn't, however, a direct combat loss. Initially, the squadron were accompanied by their own French mechanics, but as the war dragged on, the grueling conditions and attrition meant that the French spanner men moved back to France or other Allied countries. The pilots were joined by native Russian mechanics, many of whom proved to be outstandingly skilled in preparing their aircraft. The battlefront was at that time highly fluid, so it was often the case that flyers and their ground crews needed to relocate to and from forward operating bases. Unlike the Allies, the Russians didn't normally have utility, transport, or liaison aircraft at the disposal of their fighter teams, so mechanics were transported, somewhat implausibly, within the actual fuselage of the aircraft, bolted into the void behind the pilot. One such pilot was Maurice de Seine. He took off for a new base with his crew chief, Lieutenant Vladimir Bielozub, on board. During the flight, though, he was blinded by a leak in the cockpit and forced to consider a bailout or crash landing. However, he was determined not to leave his colleague, as the epic 1960 film dramatization makes clear.
4: Donnez la direction, l'altitude. Donnez la direction, l'altitude. Henri, écoute-moi. Saute. Donnez la direction, l'altitude. Donnez la direction, l'altitude.
2: Despite the intensive bloodshed of the conflict, Vladimir Markov returned unscathed, a hero of the Soviet Union. But he, like so many of his colleagues, was never fully able to leave the war behind him.

0: Years later, like many veterans, Markov would look back at those days with understandable pride, with pride in the achievements of the Soviet Air Force in defeating their German counterparts, with pride, whatever its problems and faults, in his tiny little Yak fighter aircraft. And the men and the women in Soviet Russia who produced this aircraft under tremendously difficult conditions. The war on that front saw a scorched earth policy on both sides. As the Germans advanced, the Russians would not want to give them anything. And so villages were torched, fields were burned, and as much as could be taken further back was drawn beyond the reach of the Germans, and anything else was destroyed. And when they halted the German advance at Moscow and the tide began to turn, the Germans realized, with supply lines stretched, with ill-equipped aircraft, because they were not prepared for the bitterness of the Russian winter.
1: History is absolutely littered with evidence of hubris, isn't it? Over here we said, oh, it would be all over by Christmas when we had World War One. Well, it was hubris that really was the downfall for the Germans and Operation Barbarossa, because they felt it would be a quick, swift campaign and it would all be over. And then, of course, they didn't bank on those harsh, bitter, dreadful Russian winters. And when you are embroiled, those a long way from home, the balance of power very quickly swings.
0: The Russians, of course, had seen this many times, and their Yaks were often hauled out onto muddy, frozen, destroyed aerodromes and somehow made to fly. Because the men and the women of the Soviet Air Force had that desire for revenge. Their land was being trampled by the Nazi hordes. And they had an additional bitterness then to their combat. They wanted to reclaim their dignity, their honour, after months of retreat and using their Yaks fighting ferociously over the front. They turned the tide until ultimately it ebbed back in towards Poland, then through Poland and into Germany, and then Markov and his companions were flying and fighting the Germans over Berlin, the heart of the Third Reich and Nazi Germany. And they saw beneath them, beneath the tiny wings with the red stars, the burning ruins of Hitler's Third Reich.

History behind it tells us so much more. Everyone knew that the Mustang was a potential winner, but it was proved it that day. After 4 years of development, the United States Army Air Force finally had the plane and the men to deliver what they needed. They had a long-range fighter that could escort bombers deep into the Reich, and that helped them win air superiority over the whole of Northwest Europe just 4 months later in April 1944. And that was vital, not just for D-Day, but for victory in Europe in May 1945. My thanks to Roland White and to my guests and to you for watching. This is Hidden Histories of World War II.

0: If there's one thing I've learned in my time as a crime writer, it's that there are a million and one motives for murder.
1: The first Assyrians came into view.
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0: I'm here in southern Italy. And in this episode, I'm going to be looking at the exploits of some very significant Polish forces.
1: In September 1939, Poland was invaded by German forces from the west, starting the Second World War. Just a few weeks later, the Soviet Union also invaded from the east, with Poland ultimately being erased from the map. Many Poles now found themselves prisoners of either the Nazis or the Soviets. So how is it that Polish forces ended up regrouped in southern Italy at the start of 1944?
0: More to the point, how come in their very first action they were sent in against the Germans at Monte Cassino, a nut that successive Allied forces had failed to crack in over 4 months of bitter fighting? I'm James Holland, and this is Hidden Histories of World War II.

0: This is Monte Cassino in southern Italy. In September 1943, Allied forces finally made it onto the Italian mainland, having first taken Sicily a month earlier. At the same time, following the fall of the Italian dictator Benito Mussolini, the Italians surrendered to the Allies. As Allied forces made their way up towards Rome, the fight for Italy was now a straight contest between the Allies and Nazi Germany. But the mountainous terrain became a backdrop for some of the bloodiest fighting of the entire war. Especially here, around Monte Cassino. I've been joined by historian Alex Ritchie. She is an expert in Polish history and is the perfect companion to explore the amazing effort of the Poles here in 1944. Alex, the Italian campaign is seen rightly, I think, as a pretty brutal, bloody affair, and the Battle of Cassino, the absolute pinnacle of that awfulness. You know, by May 1944, successive Allied forces have tried to take this and completely failed. Suddenly the Poles arrive, and they're thrust into it and expected to do the work. But just to get to Italy, they've been on this most astonishing journey, haven't they?
1: It's absolutely amazing what the Poles accomplished, because not only are they thrown into the fighting, but after what an experience they've been through. So when people think of the beginning of World War II, they think of Westerplatte, they think of the Nazis invading. Yeah. 1st of September 1939, these terrible things are happening. What's less well known is that on the 17th of September, Stalin invades the eastern half of Poland, his sphere of influence. And this, of course, was all agreed on the Molotov-Ribbentrop Pact, where Hitler and Stalin agreed to divide Poland between them. So all of a sudden, all these Soviet Red Army troops are invading Poland from the east. And the Poles simply don't know what to do. And of course, there's no chance at all that they can be victorious against the two worst dictatorships on the planet at the time. And so on the German side, the Nazis really start to take over Poland in this racial grounds. Of course, they go after university professors, and they go after, of course, the Jews. They go after anybody who might be considered to be possibly foment resistance in the future. But on the eastern side, Stalin is doing more or less the same thing, but on class grounds, that anybody who's a school teacher, who works in a post office, who's a politician of any kind, anybody who might possibly do something to foment resistance against the Soviets is basically taken away. And so there are tens and tens and tens of thousands. They estimate around about 360,000 Poles are taken. They are arrested by the NKVD. They're rounded up. They're put on trains, cattle trucks, goods wagons, and basically trundled to all parts of the Soviet Union. Many tens of thousands of them die of starvation or disease. They're just simply sent all over the Soviet Union. And the miracle that saves them, ironically, is Barbarossa.
0: The pact hammered out between Germany and the Soviet Union only held for 10 months. In June 1941, Nazi Germany mounted the largest invasion in the history of mankind. As 3 million troops poured into territory occupied by the Soviets, Stalin moved quickly to counter the attack, and what followed over the next 6 months was bloody and brutal warfare. The Soviets realigned with the Allies, but thousands upon thousands of Poles remained captive across the Soviet Union. And events had left Stalin momentarily shaken and on the back foot.
1: He starts to feel quite vulnerable. And fortunately, Churchill and General Sikorsky, who's the president of the Polish government in exile in London, are very, very clever and quick to jump on this opportunity and say, there are all these Polish prisoners in the Soviet Union. Maybe we can get them out somehow. So this is the beginning of this amazing, amazing journey. Sikorsky actually meets with Stalin. They sign this pact and say, okay, we can coddle together all these both soldiers and civilians to help the war effort. And that's kind of as far as they go.
0: General Sikorsky's meetings with Mikhailovich Molotov and Joseph Stalin were not only about how the Poles would join the Allied war effort, but also about where they would fight.
2: The Poles would also need a leader on the ground to control their forces, and they managed to get their man just in time.
1: They find this extraordinary general, General Anders, and he is about to be killed in the prison cell, in the death cell, at the Lubyanka prison in Moscow. And he's dragged out, thinking he's going to be shot. He's taken out and told, oh, by the way, you're going to be the new commander-in-chief of this new Polish force that we're putting together. At the beginning, Stalin doesn't want them to leave the Soviet Union. He wants them to fight on what we call the Eastern Front.
0: Right.
1: But Churchill is very cagey and clever, and he and Sikorsky cook up this idea that let's tell Stalin that we need to use these troops against the potential Nazi threat, against the, not so much the Baku oil fields, but what if the Germans start then to invade the oil fields in Iraq? And right. It's a miracle that they're allowed to go there, because otherwise most of them would have just been killed on the Eastern Front against the Germans.
0: So they're basically all these disparate Poles all over the place, all of, you know, some up high in the Arctic Circle, some spread to the four winds. They're told to kind of sort of muster down in the southern part of the Soviet Union,
1: absolutely.
0: Uzbekistan, Azerbaijan, these sort of areas,
1: absolutely,
0: and told to sort of meet here, and then we'll kind of take it from there.
1: Absolutely. Well, what happens first is that General Anders starts to send out word all throughout the Soviet Union, and collection points are set up along the rail lines and near these gulags, and the Polish troops and the civilians are allowed to gather. Then they're taken by rail, and the first place that they gather is along the Volga River. It's kind of a central point. You can see this place here. It's quite faint, but these arrows show some of the places from the gulag that they've come. And they gather here in Buzluk, and then they start to gather in 1941 already. So then they start heading to Uzbekistan.
0: But before that, Alex, I mean, when they're mustering down there, obviously they're incredibly weakened after their experiences of being in the gulags and whatever in these camps. And then there's a typhus epidemic and a malaria epidemic and a whole load more come a cropper because of that.
1: Absolutely.
0: I mean, it's just horrendous, isn't it?
1: It's an unbelievable journey. It's unbelievable. And, of course, they're going by foot for the most part. They're not, you know, foot or sometimes by rail, but that's it. And so they do this incredible journey. So when you think of the time, by the time they get to Italy, they've gone through this massive journey. So they
0: thousands of miles.
1: They go from here in 1942, then they get into Krasnoyarsk, across the Caspian Sea, which is also a terrible journey.
0: Yep.
1: And then they end up in Iran. Then they move into Iraq.
0: Yeah, up to Kirkuk.
1: To Kirkuk, exactly. And again, this is shown on this extraordinary map. And then they go to Palestine. Mm-hmm. And then the rest of them eventually go to Egypt. And then they're taken into fight in Italy. So by the time they reach Monte Cassino, they have been through the most incredible, unbelievable journey. And tens of thousands of them die on the way, but about 120,000 of them make it through on this incredible trek across some of the most inhospitable land you can imagine. And then they come and fight in Monte Cassino.
0: But it is the most amazing story before they even fire a shot. That's the incredible thing.
1: That's what these guys
0: have been through.
1: Yeah, absolutely.
2: Across 4 years, the Poles have been displaced and seen their country swallowed up. They had travelled thousands of miles in all directions, largely on foot, surviving extremes of weather and disease. They had been retrained and rearmed into a cohesive national force.
0: They arrive at Monte Cassino ready for the most brutal battle of the entire Italian campaign.
1: Absolutely. It's
0: just astonishing.
1: Yeah, and it's partly because of what they've been through. They have seen the invasion of their homeland by the Nazis, and the terrible things that were done already by the Einsatzgruppen and so on then. They've seen the invasion by the Soviets, and they've themselves experienced what it means to be under a dictatorship, what it means to live in a gulag, what it means to be sent to the Lubyanka and so on. They understand that this is an existential fight for Poland.
0: Sure.
1: And they are determined not to be ruled by Moscow or by Berlin. And so when you get the Poles on the front lines, there's none of this, oh, you know, the poor Germans or lack of morale or anything else. The Poles knew why they were fighting. The Poles who'd been in Siberia knew what life under a dictatorship meant. They were fighting for their lives, and they were fighting for their families, and they were fighting for their homeland, and they would sacrifice their lives without thinking about it because they were so determined to win this war.
3: People have no idea how much NASA has impacted their lives.
4: One, liftoff.
5: Artificial intelligence, it's a revolution. 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

0: time had come for a decisive blow at the enemy, and the first assault on the European mainland was about to be effected. Soon to be followed by the bitterly contested landing at Anzio.
1: When the Allies landed on the Italian mainland in the autumn of 1943, the obvious objective was to move up towards Rome. The American Fifth Army had landed at Salerno, south of Naples, and began moving up along the western coast. Meanwhile, the British Eighth Army worked its way up the east, Adriatic coast. But the road to Rome was not an easy one, due to mountainous terrain and heavy German defences. The first organised line the Allies encountered was the Bernhard Line, which they broke through in late 1943. But progress slowed as the winter set in. I brought Alex to Pietro Vairano, to the point where the Allies mustered and regrouped as the weather deteriorated. From here, the scale of the challenge becomes immediately apparent.
2: Well, we're at the upper Volturno Valley. Alex, what a view, eh?
3: This is unbelievable, absolutely amazing.
2: Yeah, it's not, though, if you're the Allied forces, end of 1943, beginning of 1944, because 80 miles that way is Rome. And you see these mountains here. This is part of a kind of sort of double-lock defensive system by the Germans. The Winter Line, the Bernhard Line, and then beyond that, the Gustav Line. And 80 miles away, that's where Rome is. And they say that all roads lead to Rome. Well, they do here in Italy, but the options for the Allies is actually quite limited because you've got the coastal road over there. There's a Tyrrhenian Sea. You could go up that, but the mountains go right over to the coast, just over there, and that gives you very little room for manoeuvre.
3: Yeah.
2: Then you've got the Adriatic coast. Well, that's okay. There's a route up there, but you've still got to then get back across the leg to Rome. Then there's a third route, which is in the kind of sort of middle of the leg, which is going through the mountains, and again, doesn't give you much room for manoeuvre. Or you've got this from Naples all the way up through here, past those mountains there, up through what's known as the Mignano Gap. And that's the best route up. The problem is, you've got to get through that double lock system. And so what the Allies have got to do, they managed by the end of 1943, they've got through the first of this double lock system. They've got through the Winter Line, the Bernhard Line. But now in 1944, they're confronting the Gustav Line, and that's Monte Cassino and the Cassino Massive. And it's an absolute horror story. It's really, really difficult to break through, particularly in wintertime.
3: Yeah. And it's only when you see it and you see the geography. I mean, you say that there are ways through these mountains, but when you actually look around, it's almost impossible for an ordinary person to see where on earth you'd break through. How do you get through these mountain passes, particularly when they're bristling with German troops and fortifications?
2: Well, absolutely. But by the spring of 1944, the weather's improving, the skies are starting to clear, so the Allies can bring to bear their superiority in air power and firepower a little bit more.
1: Having broken through the Germans' winter line, attention turned to cracking the second line of defence, known as the Gustav Line. In the early months of 1944, the Allies staged three attempts to break through the German defences amassed around Monte Cassino. Each time, the assault was thwarted, and the battle ended with little Allied progress. The US Fifth Army's General Mark Clark observed, "In that winter of 1944, there was plenty of opportunity to die in the hills around Cassino and in the Liri Valley." A new plan was needed, which was formulated by General Sir Harold Alexander.
2: The Allies decided what they're going to do is they're going to bring both armies side by side, the US 5th Army and the British 8th Army. The 8th Army's been over on the Adriatic coast, so they're going to bring the bulk of them over. And that includes, for this battle, the Battle for Rome, going to be launched on the 11th of May 1944, that includes the Polish forces of Tukor.
3: And that's so interesting because the Poles have been, of course, they've done their huge trek through Siberia. They've gone through Iran, Iraq, into Palestine. And at the Quebec Conference in August of 1943, Churchill and Roosevelt says, okay, it's time for the Poles to actually go into combat. That we've gotten them ready, we've trained them and so on, we've got equipment, and now it's time for them to fight. The first thing they do is they stay in Palestine and they train in the mountains. Now I understand why.
2: Yeah.
3: Because they're going up and down mountains, learning how to get, you know, climb and dig trenches and everything else. Because look at the terrain that they're going to be fighting in.
2: Well, yes, but of course the other thing is that the demands on the Allies are huge. They're truly global by the middle of 1944. And, you know, it's a case of kind of all hands to the pump, really, because, you know, Allied forces are needed for the upcoming cross-channel invasion of Normandy. They're needed in the Pacific. They're needed here in the Mediterranean in Italy. And, you know, 120,000 Polish troops are all sort of gung-ho and ready to take on the Germans. That's a very useful addition.
3: Absolutely. And it's interesting that the British have said that that one of the conditions is that the Polish army armed forces have to fight together. So although one small force, the Carpathians, have been in Tobruk, now they're all going to be together and they're all going to be joining this big attack on Rome in one unit. It's the first time they've done this, the first time they've fought together. So it's a very exciting, tense moment. Will they make it to Rome?
2: Well, yeah, and just imagine what this scene here, this valley floor of the Upper Volturno, was like in kind of the second half of April, beginning of May 1944. Because having cracked through the winter line, now they're safe here. And so this is a massive build-up of camps all in this flat area here, of artillery, of troops, of tanks and forces and supplies and ammunition dumps, and of course the Poles as well.
3: It's just hard to imagine what the atmosphere must have been like, how tense it must have been, the movement, the activity, and what the troops would have felt like. The Poles were ready to go. They wanted to attack the Germans. They wanted to free their homeland. One can only imagine the feelings that they were all feeling when they were just about to go.
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6: 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How much further can he go?
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1: Monte Cassino was the obstacle standing between the Allies and the road to Rome. Our next stop is Monte Trocchio, which offers an incredible vantage point of the Cassino Massive and the Liri Valley. Alex and I have been joined by historian and archaeologist Damiano Paravano. He lives locally and has an outstanding knowledge and understanding of the events that took place here. For Alex, it's her first view of the battlefield.
3: Now, what's really amazing coming up here is actually seeing the monastery for the first time in situ, you know, understanding how high it is in the valley. This structure dominates the landscape. You can imagine how the Americans and how the Allies would have reacted seeing this and knowing that it was in the hands of the Germans. It's just impossible to think about getting past this area.
16: Yeah, and I often wonder what the Allies must have thought when they got here, because, you know, they've invaded southern Italy in September 1943. They finally got through the Bernhard Line, which is just behind us, the first of this kind of sort of double lock defensive system at the end of 1943. And then they come up here onto Monte Trocchio in January 1944 and look out over that. And there's the Liri Valley, and at the end of it is Rome. But you can't get into the Liri Valley until you've outflanked this position. I mean, it's a nightmare.
17: Yeah, we have to imagine that the environment was completely different. The city of Cassino was smaller and more concentrated on the hill of Castle Hill. The Appio Monte Cassino is just above the Casilina, the Via Casilina, and from there they were able to control the access to the Liri Valley. So that's why the Appio Monte Cassino was so important for the Germans. And at the end, we have Monte Cairo, which is the highest mountain of the Liri Valley. The Germans flooded the valley itself,
16: yep.
17: And we see the Appio Monte Cassino on the summit of the hill, and from there, they dominated everything, especially the Via Casilina, which at the time was the only usable road by military vehicles.
16: And of course, you can't use the Via Casilina, which you need, this main artery to Rome. You can't use it until you've got clear of Cassino Town and the monastery and the Monte Cassino Massif, that whole little mountain range there. Because, of course, you've got guns being directed down onto that road from observers on the high ground. And what happens is this just turns into this awful, brutal kind of sort of meat grinder of a battle, because, you know, successive forces are attacking here in the first part of 1944. You know, you have the French and the Americans attacking in late January. Then you have 4th Indian Division and the bombing of the monastery in February. That doesn't work either. Then you have the New Zealanders trying to attack through the town and the bombing of the town in March. That doesn't work. And then everyone takes a deep breath and they think, OK, this just isn't going to work. We need to have a completely different plan. And that's when they decide to bring over 8th Army from the Adriatic coast alongside the US 5th Army here. So you've got two armies side by side. Wait for the weather to dry out a little bit. Wait for the mud to go, the skies to clear, and then have another go. And that's set for the 11th of May, and that is Operation Diadem, the assault on Rome.
3: But you see how difficult it's going to be, because the Germans control not just Monte Cassino, but the entire area. So they've got machine gun nests and artillery coming, raining down on anybody who's going to try and get through this valley. And so you see how that's just not Monte Cassino, it's the whole and entire area that's so fortified and makes it almost impossible to just think of sending any kind of troops into that area without a terrible consequences.
16: Well, exactly that. Because what you've got is you've got German observers on the high ground directing the artillery fire, which has already been kind of zeroed. You know, they've already pinpointed where they're going to fire this stuff, right onto the road. So until you've cleared those slopes of all Germans, you simply can't pass through, and that's the problem.
17: Absolutely. The key point is the ground. They had time to set this incredible defensive system since September 1943. And they included all the elements of the ground and the territory itself, like the rivers, the Gari, and the Rapido.
16: So successive forces have tried to take Monte Cassino and failed.
3: Yeah, it's amazing.
16: Yeah, it's an amazing position, isn't it? Really, really is. And you certainly can see it clearly from here.

Today, just as in 1944, the dominant feature in this landscape is the monastery that sits high up on the Monte Cassino massif. In early 1944, after Allied attempts to take the position failed, the monastery was flattened by an aerial bombardment.

0: The Germans, who had stayed outside of the religious site, now felt free to move in. When the Poles arrived here in late April, the monastery lay in ruins, and that allowed the Germans to maximise its use as a defensive position. The bombing of the monastery has always been seen as a source of controversy, which the Germans played for great propaganda value.
1: They say exactly the same thing. Hate them.
0: But I'm not convinced that it made much difference to the challenge facing the Poles. I brought Alex up to a location known as Snake's Head Ridge to take a closer look.
2: It's really amazing to be up here across from this magnificent monastery, this massive building. And yet when you get up here, you realize that it's not just a solid block. It looks like that from down below in the valley. It's undulating landscape. It's very complicated. It folds and it twists. And you can just imagine trying to fight a battle on this terrain, these terrible angles. And this is the sort of thing that's happened already, because by the time the Poles get here, there have been a number of battles that have taken place right here.
3: Yeah, absolutely. And you can see that where we are now, Alex, we're actually on a sort of higher ridge line. This was known as Snake's Head Ridge. And this was the main advance for the Allies. You know, the Americans back at the end of January, and then the 4th Indian Division in February, when the monastery gets bombed. And you have to imagine that none of this vegetation would have been here. This would have been completely shorn of trees. And so, you've got this incredibly thin soil and lots of rock, which just exaggerates the explosive effect of all the shells, whether they be artillery shells or mortars or what have you. So incredibly difficult to take. And behind us there is point 593. This is kind of the highest point, but looking down on the monastery. And when the Poles get up here at the end of April, beginning of May, they're coming from this direction up here, and this is what they've got to get across, because the German defences are kind of that side, and they've got to try and take this. But you're so exposed, every movement you take, you can sort of crouch behind some rocks or whatever. But to take land, you've got to get up from out of that protection and advance across what is very open ground.
2: Well, that brings us to the question of the bombing of the monastery, of course, which is a big controversial question. One of the arguments for bombing the monastery was, first of all, that the Germans had promised not to actually occupy the monastery building itself, but just some parts of the area around it. And there's some speculation about that. Of course, the order was given to bomb the monastery, and the further argument is that this actually makes it easier for the Germans to move in and defend the ruins. But what's your take on that?
3: Well, I mean, the Germans weren't in the monastery itself before the bombing, but they were all around it. There was supposed to be a 300-metre exclusion zone, which they completely ignored. So just in front of the monastery, there were positions. And as you can see, you don't need to be in the monastery itself to use the benefits of the high ground on which it's built, you know, whether it's observers or machine gun posts or whatever. So actually, when it's ruined afterwards and the Germans then do use the rubble, it doesn't really kind of make a huge amount of difference, because they were already up there. Yeah. They just weren't actually in the monastery, but they were all around it. So I don't think it makes much difference.
2: So when the Poles get here, there's basically none of these trees are here. It's all been blown to smithereens.
3: This whole place is a picture of just horrific desolation. It's beautiful today. The sun is shining. The trees have regrown again. The birds are chirping and all the rest of it. But back in beginning of May 1944, this was an absolute horror story. The point really is just that, you know, when the Poles move up here at the end of April, beginning of May 1944, what they're confronted with is a scene of just unspeakable desolation and horror. And for anyone coming here and thinking, crikey, I've got to attack this. And remember, this is the Poles' first bit of combat in Italy.
2: Yeah, it's incredible.
3: That's a hell of a proposition.
2: Yeah, it's just
3: amazing.
2: It's
3: a really, really tough nut, because any advance, the enemy can see you.
2: Yeah.
3: And until you understand how the German defensive system operates, and they don't at this point.
4: 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What's up, baby? 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
3: The Abbey at Monte Cassino is a very visible and obvious target. But it's important to remember that it is only one position in an intricate and complex system of defence that had been set up by the Germans. The defenders were well organised and occupied ground on many different points throughout the Liri Valley. This is a big part of the reason why the Allies found it so difficult to displace them. The next location I want to show Alex is something a bit different. We've trekked up to a key German high ground position at a place called Colle Sant'Angelo.

0: Well, Alex, I know you've been wondering where on the heck I've been taking you, but this just gives you such a fantastic perspective of one half of the battlefield, and just no one ever comes up here. This is the Colle Sant'Angelo, and it's obviously a remote part of the battlefield. It's completely off the tourist track.
1: So I really do understand why you've brought me up here, because the view is extraordinary and you can really see the shape, the kind of bones of the landscape here. Tell me about the German positions up from here. How can you see the where the Germans position themselves?
0: So at the start of the battle, the Germans have got the whole of this massif.
1: Yeah.
0: And you need to think of it like a sort of, it's like a V-shape, yes. Coming to the point which is where Monastery okay. Hill is.
1: Yeah.
0: And at the end of the massif. And on this side, over just down there, dropping down there, is the Liri Valley. And on the other side, you've got the upper Rapido Valley,
1: yeah.
0: which we could see from Monte Trocchio.
1: Yeah.
0: And what happens in January is that the 24th Red Bulls, the American 34th Division, they come up and they push the Germans back. So by the time the Poles are up here at the beginning of May, successive Allied units, the Americans and then the 4th Indian Division, have been up here and they have pushed the Germans back towards this position.
1: Right.
0: Just up here you've got Monte Castellone. This is the Colle Sant'Angelo. And this is another ridge that runs all the way along to that cross there. There you can see the Albanetta farmhouse. And there, that promontory, that's Point 593.
1: Yeah.
0: But what's really interesting about that, you've got Snake's Head Ridge and Point 593 in the middle.
1: Yes.
0: Then the other side of that, the far side of that, you've got Monastery Hill on which the monastery stands. That kind of rise up to that high ground there, that promontory.
1: But this is really amazing because it finally locks into place the sort of skeletal structure of this battlefield. You know, you begin to see why the German defensive positions were so clever and so intricately put together, and they were able to fire in these different directions so that no matter how many troops the Allies sent up, they were always going to fail unless you took out those positions. So this really, really sets up that battlefield.
0: Yeah, and I think the other thing about Colle Sant'Angelo is it's really the counterpoint to the monastery and the Monastery Hill, that promontory on the far side.
1: Yes.
0: You know, you can see it from Point 93. There's the monastery, and you can see the saddle in between.
1: Yeah.
0: Well, you've got the kind of

0: fringe on the mirror opposite of the monastery. And it's every bit as important, but no one ever comes here. Yeah, but it gives you such a different perspective. I mean, it is remote.
1: It's remote. It certainly is remote. But what's interesting as well is you really also get an idea of how compact this battlefield was. If you talk about Monte Cassino, you know, one of the longest battles in World War II history, how many people died here? Tens of thousands of troops were casualties. And yet it's actually such a compact space. Hill, ridge, massif, yep. Mountain after mountain. But it's actually in a fairly small area. And so it is so important to actually come to these far away places, these off the beaten track places, to understand how this battle fit together.
0: It is. But what you do get is the folds of the land. And I, you know, no one comes here at all. But I think it's really important to do so, because it's only when you're here that you can get a really clear picture of the whole battlefield, not just half of it.
1: Absolutely crucial to understanding. And as you say, people go, of course, to the tourist sites that have been set up with the monuments and so on. But this is really, really important, because you can really see the absolute skeleton of this battlefield.
0: Absolutely. You've got to walk the ground, and that means walking the ground off the beaten track as well.
1: Absolutely. It's brilliant.
2: For the Poles, the waiting was over. Would they be able to crack the nut that had frustrated so many before them? It was 11th of May, 1944, and just hours before the launch of the Battle for Rome. As the men of Polish Corps readied themselves, the words of their commander, General Anders, were sent around the camp. The task assigned to us will cover with glory the name of the Polish soldier all over the world. At 11 p.m, the battle started. But glory was not immediately forthcoming. The Poles managed to reach their first objectives, but were then pinned down. By the following evening, they had already suffered 1,800 casualties and made little headway. It had been a devastating introduction to battle. The Poles were forced to pause and regroup, while the other Allied forces continued their assault to break through the Gustav Line. Part of the Allies' plan was that the Poles would mount a surprise attack. Now the Germans were in no doubt that they were here. With the need for secrecy abandoned, could the Poles turn the situation to their advantage? This is Point 593. Sitting opposite the abbey, the Poles managed to take this objective during the first assault on the 12th of May, 1944. But they were soon removed by the German defenders, because this location was central to everything.
3: If there's one thing I've learned in my time as a crime writer, it's that there are a million and one motives for murder.
4: The first Assyrians came into view.
5: This is the story of when Britain was in the eye of the storm.
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2: So Operation Diadem, the great battle for Rome, is finally launched on the night of the 11th of May, 1944, with a huge artillery barrage. I mean, the whole night sky is sort of ripped apart by this line of fire and incredible noise and ground shaking and all the rest of it. And then in the early hours of the 12th, around 1 a.m., the attacks on the ground begin. And that's when the Poles launch their attack here. And you have to remember, they're going in blind because the whole point is their positions up here are supposed to be secret. The Germans aren't supposed to know that they've swapped positions with the previous troops. And they meet really, really stiff resistance. And they actually take this point here, point 593,
3: yeah.
2: and hold it for most of the day of the 12th.
3: Yes.
2: This is the kind of sort of the highest point in this end of the massive, which includes Monte Cassino.
3: Yes.
2: And they've got these ridges, you know, there's Colle San Angelo where we've just been, there's the gully in between, and there obviously, you know, another saddle dropping down here, and then until you...
3: Brutal terrain to
2: fight. Yeah, absolutely, until you get up to the monastery over there. But they haven't worked out what the German defensive system is around it, and nor have any of the preceding Allied assaults. So they attack here, and actually they do manage, the 3rd Carpathian Division do manage to take point 593, but they're ferociously counterattacked 4 times on that day on the 12th, and on the 5th counterattack, the Germans prevail.
3: Well, of course, the problem is that if you're softening up a line and pounding them with all artillery and everything else, it doesn't necessarily work, and so, of course, the German defences are still pretty well intact.
2: Yeah, well, this is the point. So the Poles are here, but they can't understand how the Germans are still managing to pour in fire on them. So eventually, Anders just has to call it off because they're taking too many casualties.
3: Yes, and one of the problems Anders has is that he doesn't have an endless supply of Polish troops. These are the guys who've gone all the way through Siberia to get here. There aren't that many of them, and so he has to preserve his troops and he has to think cleverly, you know, how am I going to keep attacking? How are we going to win this victory without me sacrificing all of my troops?
2: Exactly. So he calls a pause, and in that pause, that time, he sends out active patrolling. Mm-hmm. You know, lots of very aggressive patrolling to try and work out what the German defensive position is. And this is the key to the whole battle, because it's only now in this 3rd week of May that the Poles work out what the German defensive system is. This is a system that has duped the 4th Indian Division, it's duped the Americans before them. Finally, it's the Poles that crack this particular nut.
3: Now, what on earth is the secret to this? Because it's very, very difficult to understand. If you look around this terrain, you know, you said this is one encirclement there and so on, but it's very complicated. What on earth is the secret that the Poles discover?
2: Well, it's a figure of eight. So they're right to pinpoint the importance of point 593, this point here, but this is the apex of 2 circles of the figure of eight. So what they've got is they've got a circle of troops and positions and mortars and machine guns and what have you in a circle that goes round over to where we've just been on Colle Sant'Angelo, where that cross is.
3: Right.
2: And also on the other saddle up towards the Monte Cassino Monastery.
3: Right.
2: So what the Poles recognise is that to win the position permanently, you have to overwhelm more than 50% of both circles at the same time.
3: That makes so much sense, because otherwise you've got crossfire and you know, you simply can't defeat it if you're going to be attacked from all sorts of different angles and different sides without knowing where the fire is coming from.
2: Right.
3: Amazing.
2: So what they do is so Anders puts in more troops into the line so that they can just overwhelm the German positions.
3: Right.
2: And again, they launch their attack on the 17th of May. It's an incredibly tough, brutal battle. But this time, the Poles prevail. And overnight of the 17th, 18th of May, the Germans finally slip away down into the valley below.
3: Extraordinary.
2: And leave the mountain for good. And so in the morning of the 18th, as you know, the dawn rises on the 18th of May, the Poles advance again and find there's no one there. And they manage to get into the monastery without a shot being fired. And they raise the flag up. The Polish flag flutters over the ruins of the abbey. And of course, all the other, you know, the rest of 8th Army down in the valley below, they're able to kind of look up with their binoculars and see the flag is there. I mean, it's an incredible victory for the Poles.
3: It's really interesting how the Germans slipped away, because for Kesselring and for the German troops and for the German mentality, this wasn't really that important. This wasn't essential for the maintenance of the Third Reich. And so when it's obvious that the Poles have after all cracked this problem, this conundrum, Kesselring gives the order, as you say, the troops just slip away and the Poles are able to actually really triumph in this area. But you're absolutely right, because this becomes a huge, huge victory. I mean, wave after wave of attacks on Monte Cassino have failed, and all of a sudden the Polish flag is flying over the monastery, and the Poles celebrate, the Allies celebrate. The famous anthem for Krakow is played on a bugle at the monastery.
2: Yeah, that's right.
3: And this is the same anthem that's played every hour on the hour in Krakow, St. Mary's Church. And of course, this news travels very fast and into Poland, where the Poles, of course, are still fighting against this terrible occupation by the Germans. And there's graffiti and celebrations and so on, of course, under the noses of the Germans.
2: Right.
3: So Monte Cassino isn't just a victory and a triumph here on the ground, but it becomes a huge morale booster for the right. Poles back at home
2: a
3: as well.
2: A psychological victory for the Poles.
3: Very important. So it's a momentous moment in the history of the Second World War.
4: In their first action in Italy, the Poles achieved in a week what nobody else had been able to do for 4 months of trying. The final stop on our journey is to a site that remains a place of pilgrimage to this day. The Polish Cemetery, which is laid in the slopes beneath Point 593.
2: Alex, we're here at a time of year which is no obvious anniversary, and yet look at this, look at all those fresh flowers. It's incredible.
3: Well, it really just shows that the Battle of Monte Cassino really lives in the memory of the Poles. It's just an incredible sight, and you see the passion, the feelings that are elicited in the Polish people when they come to the Monte Cassino monument.
2: Yeah, it really is. But what I find absolutely remarkable is that this was laid down in 1944, so literally just after the battle has concluded. I mean, do you think the Poles recognised that this was going to be a really important place of kind of pilgrimage?
3: Oh, absolutely, for a number of reasons. First of all, it was the Battle of the Nations, but the Poles were the ones who finally conquer this unconquerable monastery. So even that is, of course, a source of such great pride. And they'd, of course, done this terrible journey to get here and then managed to accomplish this. So that's one thing. But the second thing, of course, is that they understood that this was a place that they're going to be able to commemorate, because they're getting the feeling that things in Poland aren't necessarily going to go politically the way that they'd hoped. Stalin's had this huge success with Bagration. Up until this point in the war, they'd always hoped, at least, that it was going to be the Western Allies that would defeat the Nazis and they'd be liberated from the West. But of course, by 1944, it's obvious that that's not going to happen.
2: Alex, if the Poles had started to read the writing on the wall in 1944, they know it's completely all over by the time victory comes to Europe in May 1945.
3: Well, this is one of the problems, because, of course, they'd always hoped that they were going to be liberated by the Western Allies coming in from France or wherever else. And of course, it's the Red Army that comes through. And they don't want to be controlled by the Nazis from Berlin, but they don't want to be controlled by Stalin from Moscow. But that's going to be their fate. And unfortunately, Stalin is determined to control Polish territory. He's absolutely setting in stone a new Polish puppet communist government. And the Western Allies immediately agree with Stalin to disband or not even pay attention anymore to the Polish government in exile in London, which they've been working together with for years. And the Poles are very upset by this, because, of course, the Poles have fought from day one, 1st of September 1939, and they fight in Poland itself. They fight in France and Dunkirk. They go to the Battle of Britain.
2: Out at sea.
3: Narvik. And Monte Cassino, and pretty well every front in Europe, you can imagine, they fought in it. And so they feel a double betrayal, because they really, really are a freedom-loving nation. And they did sacrifice all of this for freedom for Poland, but freedom for the Western ideals as well. And so for them, it's a terrible blow.
2: And it's not until 1989 that they finally get the freedom that they've been searching for all that time.
3: Well, that's absolutely right. The Poles, very often, many of them say that the World War II ended in 1989, because it took that long to finally dislodge the Red Army, to dislodge the Soviet system. And so for them, that was a hugely important turning point.
2: Well, thanks, Alex. I mean, sharing your knowledge of the incredible journey of the Poles, it's been fascinating. And how moving to be here at the Polish Memorial in Monte Cassino.
3: I can't thank you enough. This is one of the most moving sites in World War II history, and I think it's an incredible honor to be able to come and commemorate what these men and women accomplished fighting for Poland, but fighting for the Western Allies as well.
2: The Allies took Rome on the 4th of June 1944, but key to that triumph was the Polish victory here at Monte Cassino. By any reckoning, it was an astonishing achievement, but all the more so when one considers the huge journey the Poles have been on just to be here in the first place. Is it any wonder that this place, over which so many Poles fought and died, has become such a treasured sanctuary of pilgrimage and remembrance? It's a profoundly moving place, and one that stands testimony to the sacrifice of the Poles, not just here at Cassino or in Italy, but the wider Second World War as well. My thanks to Alex Ritchie and to you for watching. This has been Hidden Histories of World War II.

0: Would I say I'm ready to be executed? Yeah, I mean, it's not going to be that big deal.
1: We were dedicated to killing Nazis. And that's what we volunteered for.
2: You feel like you have superpowers.
3: If you thought curving space and time is weird, you've heard nothing yet.
4: 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We want the Salvadorians to.
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0: first lines of Polish defense were quickly wiped out. After a week of fighting, Warsaw was under siege and regularly pounded by German bombs and shells. At the height of the chaos, somewhere east of Warsaw, Captain Józef Czapski was wandering aimlessly with what was left of his unit. Czapski was a reserve officer. In civilian life, he was an artist. "We were totally spent, but determined to resist the Nazis," recalled Czapski. "We tried to gather up our troops without the slightest suspicion that we were soon to be the victims of one of the most perfidious acts of the 20th century." A few weeks earlier, Stalin and Hitler signed the Non-Aggression Pact, sending shockwaves across the globe. But what the world didn't know was that the two dictators had secretly agreed to share Poland. And Stalin was intent on taking his slice of the cake. On September the 17th, the Soviet Red Army also invaded Poland, but to the east, catching the Polish defense forces by surprise. Caught in a trap, 230,000 Polish officers and soldiers were rounded up and disarmed by the Soviets. Captain Józef Czapski was also captured and joined a long line of prisoners. "Our Soviet guards didn't speak unless it was to threaten those who couldn't keep up," recalled Captain Czapski. "We were marched eastwards, towards the Soviet border. Once over the border, Captain Czapski was separated from his men and found himself imprisoned with thousands of other Polish officers. The prison was the old convent on the outskirts of the small town of Starobilsk in eastern Ukraine. Some of the walls, remembered Czapski, were riddled with bullet holes. The guards quietly informed me that this was where they shot bourgeois during the Civil War. It's the only time I heard them talk, except for when they were barking orders. Otherwise, our guards remained obstinately mute. At Starobilsk, recalled Czapski, there were loudspeakers that without interruption banged out music by Chopin or Mussorgsky at full volume. Over time, this plunged all of the prisoners into a form of depression. Like Józef Czapski, over half of the prisoners were reserve officers who, in civilian life, were doctors, engineers, architects, teachers, attorneys, or officials of some kind. In all, 3,800 Polish officers were crammed into the convent. Other officers ended up at a second monastery prison in Kozielsk. A total of 4,500 men were detained there. There was even a third monastery prison, Ostashkov, on a small island in the middle of a lake in northern Russia. 6,500 Polish officers were held there. None of them had the faintest idea of what the Soviets would do with them. But they were in the clutches of the People's Commissariat for Internal Affairs, the NKVD. An implacable repressive machine whose bloody history had begun 22 years earlier, in 1917. The NKVD was the descendant of Cheka, the political police founded in 1917 by the Bolsheviks, just after seizing power. Cheka was an abbreviation of Extraordinary Commission for Combating Counter-Revolution and Sabotage. When founded, its members numbered 600 hardcore Bolshevik militants. At the height of the Civil War, after the White Army had recaptured the city of Kiev from the Bolshevik Reds, they brought out into the open the brutal methods of Cheka. All opposition, real or suspected, sometimes innocent passers-by, were stripped bare, shot, then thrown into mass graves. It was a way for the Chekists to speed up the eradication of the old world. Inevitability, according to the party.
1: People have no idea how much NASA has impacted their lives.
2: One, liftoff.
3: Artificial intelligence, it's a revolution.
4: There are so many unanswered questions.
5: We are on the dark side of the universe.
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1: Or a sea shanty?
0: If that's your thing.
1: Or pirate metal.
0: This boat trip is going to be interesting.
2: Don't you love it? Oh, it's so good!
0: It feels good to be Boatyou. It feels good to Geico.
3: But these executions had to remain secret. The means used to impose the dictatorship of the proletariat were nobody else's business. And without the fortunes of war, these graves may never have been discovered. In 1922, Cheka became the GPU, the State Political Directorate. The GPU drew opportunists who were not scared of dirtying their hands or who simply enjoyed it. Like a certain Lavrenty Beria. Born in Georgia into an extremely poor family, Beria showed precocious talent. Aged 18 when the Russian Revolution broke out, he took the initiative of infiltrating the Georgian elite by claiming to be an anti-Bolshevik activist. He then gave a list of names of the notables who should be executed to Cheka. The young manipulator was immediately recruited by the Georgian branch of Cheka, and he rose through the ranks at lightning speed. And in 1927, this indefatigable worker was appointed as head of the GPU for the whole of Georgia. Despite now ruling from his kingdom of Tbilisi, capital, Beria's thirst for ambition was far from unquenched. He took care to place his pawns even inside the Kremlin, where he was mentored by a member of the Politburo, Anastas Mikoyan. He too was a faithful servant to another Georgian who had swept aside all opposition to seize power, Joseph Stalin. In 1929, Stalin decided to collectivize Soviet farming. This immense operation would result in the summary executions of 30,000 peasants. The sending of hundreds of thousands of others to the Gulag. And death by famine of 4 million Ukrainians. Atrocious crimes that the Chekists managed to keep secret. In 1934, the GPU was renamed NKVD, the People's Commissariat for Internal Affairs. Meanwhile, Lavrenty Beria, head of the Georgian NKVD, had become part of Stalin's entourage, and was in charge of the leader's personal security whenever he returned to his native Georgia for vacations. Beria had the ideal profile to one day become head of the Soviet NKVD. But in 1936, Stalin appointed another equally ambitious figure to lead the next stage. Nikolai Yezhov. With Stalin's encouragement, Yezhov had nearly all Red Army generals and two-thirds of the Central Party Committee executed. But this purge of Soviet power was only the visible part of a vast secret operation. On July the 30th, 1937, NKVD order number 00447 secretly launched purges across the whole of Soviet society with set quotas. In all, 200,000 supposed criminals and saboteurs were sent to the Gulag, and 70,000 executed. the regional NKVD heads tried to outdo each other by going above and beyond the quotas and sent hundreds of extra suggestions for further imprisonments and executions. The NKVD used a special execution company led by a certain Vasily Blokhin, a former shepherd reputed for his exceptional ability to kill in cold blood. Stalin promoted Blokhin to the post of senior executioner and was given the task of personally overseeing the liquidation of the highest-ranking party members. Executions were often carried out during the night in soundproof cells. The victim would be held by two NKVD agents, while a third put a bullet in his neck. Blokhin and his men liked to work with the German-made Walther pistol, a light and reliable weapon that allowed them to execute victims with metronomic regularity every 2 minutes. The bodies were driven out of the prisons by trucks to be either secretly cremated during the night or thrown into mass graves dug far away from prying eyes, usually in forest clearings. The graves were then filled in and flattened by bulldozers. The NKVD immediately replanted the clearings with saplings, generally fast-growing pine trees. And in no time at all trace was lost. With this methodical organisation, it's estimated that the NKVD secretly executed 750,000 Soviet citizens in a year and a half.
4: We were dedicated to killing Nazis. That's what we volunteered for.
5: Guy Martin going for a piece of history. How much further can he go?
6: We choose to go to the moon.
7: Wow, well, our flight. What a view, isn't it, John?
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3: Nikolai Yezhov had turned himself into a genuine cult figure. But it wouldn't last. Stalin would soon accuse him of allowing traitors to infiltrate the NKVD. He was given the chance to redeem himself by purging the NKVD. In a self-destructive circus, thousands of former Czechists were sentenced to death, having confessed to imaginary crimes under torture. The highest-ranking officials were eliminated in Yezhov's presence by senior executioner Vasily Blokhin. But in late 1938, Stalin finally demoted Yezhov and replaced him with Lavrenty Beria. Well placed to know that only those considered useful by Stalin survived, the new NKVD head would do everything to prove he was indispensable. And so it was that on September the 17th, 1939, during the first days of the Soviet Union's invasion of eastern Poland, Beria was present to methodically organize the Sovietization of this new territory. He asked the Red Army to hand over to the NKVD, at selected collection points, all the captured Polish officers. Four months after these Polish officers were first detained in the three prison monasteries. Captain Joseph Chapsky was still imprisoned at Starobilsk. The NKVD organized roundtables on socialism and political instruction classes. We had to study the history of the party, discuss Stalin's and Molotov's speeches, which were played over the camp's loudspeakers. The Polish officers treated this propaganda exercise as a huge masquerade. None of them imagined that it was actually a selection process to see who would live and who would die. Beria carefully studied the reports sent by the commandants for the Kozielsk, Starobilsk and Ostashkov camps. Unsurprisingly, the Polish officers were described as impermeable to political education. For now, Beria contented himself with heading down into the Lubyanka basement and the execution cell. There he came face to face with his predecessor, who had confessed to crimes under Stalin, under torture as usual. Vasily Blokhin executed his former boss before the eyes of his new one. A month later, on March the 5th, 1940, Beria's proposal number 794-B to Comrade Stalin definitively sealed the fate of the Polish officers. They are all sworn enemies of Soviet power and filled with hatred against the Soviet system. It is fitting then, Beria concluded, that they should all be subjected to the supreme punishment, execution by shooting. And to ensure the operation went as smoothly as possible, the Polish officers would have to believe until the very last minute that they were about to be freed. Starting on April the 5th, 1940, prisoners from the Ostashkov camp were gradually evacuated by train to the NKVD camp, where they were awaited by Vasily Blokhin and his men. As the former NKVD officer who ran the prison, Dmitry Tokarev, would later testify to.
4: хрупкое впечатление, когда первый раз зашли ко мне в кабинет Блохин, Селегубов и Кривенко. 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
4: 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Солнце уже было.
3: The executions were carried out every night until May the 22nd, 1940. 6,287 executions at Kalinin. The prisoners at Starobilsk were transported by train to the city of Kharkiv and taken to the NKVD prison, where they were executed in batches every night for 6 weeks. 3,896 executions at Kharkiv. As for those detained at Kosielsk, they were transported by train to the suburbs of Smolensk. Then by truck to Katyn Forest, as shown by director Andrzej Wajda, whose father was murdered at Katyn. Some officers were taken to a dasha used as a resting house by the NKVD.
6: Рожденного 2 апреля 1800.
7: Забрать!

0: but most of them were executed immediately on the edge of the mass grave. Contrary to the other executions, for some unexplained reason, those at Katyn were carried out in the open air during daylight hours.
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0: 4,404 executions. This event is now rightly called the Katyn Massacre. But the macabre account didn't end there. During the same period, the NKVD deported officers and civilians arrested in Poland to camps in Kiev, Kharkiv, and Minsk, where they in turn were executed. 7,305 further executions. In just 6 weeks, the NKVD is believed to have executed 22,000 officers and members of the Polish elite. By top secret order, issued on October the 26th, 1940, Beria rewarded NKVD agents who had executed the Poles with an extra month's salary. This order reveals the names of the killers. Vasily Blokhin, who oversaw the elimination of prisoners from Ostashkov, with Nikolai Synugobov and Mikhail Krivenko. The order also names Fedor Ilin, Yosif Grybov, Timofey Kupri, Ivan Feldman, Ivan Stepanov. There were two sets of brothers, Nikolai and Vladimir Kostyuchenko, and Ivan and Vasily Shigalev, two twisted alcoholics whom Blokhin kept a close watch on. There were also two women, Serafima Kuznetsova and a certain Bulakova, whose first name isn't even written. In all, 40 former Czechists who murdered 22,000 people in 6 weeks. No wonder they got a bonus. But the NKVD operation didn't stop there. They now had to wipe out all traces. In just two nights, the NKVD arrested all the families of the executed officers, some 60,000 people, to send them to the gulag.
1: Почему девочка плачет? 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Не волнуйтесь, так же мы к мужу едете.
0: The first wave of 60,000 arrests and deportations would be followed by two much more massive waves. In all, 1 million unsovietizable Poles were deported to Kazakhstan and Siberia. Józef Czapski was in the last group to be removed from Starobielsk. To his great surprise, he wasn't freed, but transferred to another NKVD prison in Gryazovets. There, he discovered 395 officers from three prison monasteries, the sole survivors of a mass murder they didn't even know had taken place. We'll probably never know why the NKVD spared this handful of officers. We can only assume that the former Czechists felt that these men would be useful one day or another. A year later, an event happened that would change everything. Hitler ripped up the non-aggression pact that he had signed with Stalin and invaded the Soviet Union, whose first lines of defense were swept away. The rout of the Red Army was so complete that nobody doubted that the Nazis would be in Moscow within a few months. British Prime Minister Winston Churchill, whose country had been the only one still fighting Hitler, immediately offered all possible help to the Soviet Union. Churchill decided to tone down his fierce anti-communism and propose an alliance with Stalin, which the desperate dictator readily accepted. But Britain was also allied to the Polish government in exile, led by General Sikorsky, who demanded that all Poles detained in the Gulag be freed and that after the war, his country retain its borders of 1939. Churchill, intent on easing tensions among his allies, urged Poland and the USSR to reach an agreement. And Stalin, represented by Ambassador to Britain, Iwan Majski, officially recognized the Polish government in exile. Poles deported into the Soviet Union would be freed, or pardoned, as the Soviets put it. And the fittest would form a Polish army in Soviet territory to fight the Nazis. But the agreement said nothing about the future borders of Poland, to which Stalin refused to commit for the time being. After some hesitation and hassled by Churchill, who begged him to trust Stalin's word, Sikorsky signed the agreement. Polish deportees began leaving the gulag and gathering at the Totskoy military camp deep within the Urals. Exhausted and undernourished, soldiers and refugees had to patch themselves together to form a new Polish army. This new army would be trained and commanded by General Władysław Anders.
2: People have no idea how much NASA has impacted their lives.
3: One, liftoff.
4: Artificial intelligence, it's a revolution.
5: There are so many unanswered questions.
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It didn't take Anders long to realize that he was missing several thousand officers. Having been freed, Joseph Chapsky met General Anders at Totskoy and told him what he knew about the evacuation from the Starobinsk prison monastery. The mystery thickened. Perhaps they had been handed over to the Germans. Anders alerted Sikorsky in London, who confirmed with the International Red Cross that the missing officers were not being held in any of the German prisoner of war camps. Anders could only conclude that his men were still somewhere inside the Soviet Union and demanded an explanation from the Kremlin. An answer came from Molotov, one of the signatories of the order to execute the Polish officers. All prisoners have been freed, as agreed. Full stop. But Sikorsky was intent on getting to the bottom of the mystery of the missing officers and finalizing the matter of Poland's future borders. Joined by Anders, Sikorsky was welcomed to the Kremlin by a cheery Stalin. "Now let's not fall out over a few borders," he exclaimed to the visiting Poles, putting off talks on the subject until later. Next on the agenda were the Polish officers. Stalin said he knew nothing about it and promised to ask Beria to do everything he could to find them. In reality, Stalin had decided to wash his hands of the Poles by swiftly sending them out

In February 1943, the Red Army won a decisive victory at Stalingrad. It was now a certainty. The Soviets would crush the Germans in the east. The Americans, gripped by a sudden Soviet mania, affectionately nicknamed Stalin Uncle Joe. And in Britain, he was almost as popular as Winston Churchill. Doomed to an inevitable collapse, Nazi leaders clung to a slender hope of negotiating a separate peace with the British and Americans. And why not obtain, in the name of anti-Bolshevism, military support to force back the Soviets? As it happened, Nazi troops had just made a sensational discovery in Smolensk, which, presumed Goebbels, would prove to the British and Americans that the real danger was Judeo-Bolshevism and its master, Stalin. And so it was on April the 13th, 1943, Goebbels revealed to the entire world what the German army had discovered in Katyn Forest: the bodies of the missing Polish officers, all murdered by the NKVD. "An odious Judeo-Bolshevik crime," exclaimed Goebbels, before revealing the names of the first officers to be identified and the approximate date of execution, April 1940. 2 days later, Moscow denounced a Germano-fascist lie and affirmed that the officers had been executed by the Nazis in July 1941.

0: The German discovery was the key to the mystery that had obsessed the men of General Anders for 2 years. Joseph Chapsky was totally devastated. But one haunting question still remained. Who had killed them? Many soldiers wanted to believe the Soviet version. For them, Katyn was a morbid manipulation, totally in the Nazi style. But could they be entirely sure? General Anders urged Sikorsky to set up an impartial investigation to clear up all doubts. Sikorsky was torn between his need to know and his need not to anger Stalin in order to keep Poland's interests alive. But some of the officers named by the Germans were relatives of his ministers, who were also demanding the truth. Sikorsky was instantly summoned to 10 Downing Street by Churchill. The Prime Minister looked tense. "We need your support," said Sikorsky. "You know that I'm wholeheartedly behind Poland," came the reply. "It's not impossible that it's a Soviet crime," he continued. "But it certainly is a trap set by Goebbels to get us into a quarrel with Stalin, which is a luxury we can ill afford. Be prudent and realistic," said Churchill. "Don't publicly question Stalin's word." "It's too late," replied Sikorsky. "Whether Stalin likes it or not, my government is requesting an impartial investigation by the Red Cross."
1: "Would I say I'm ready to be executed? Yeah, I mean, it's not going to be that big deal.
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0: the Polish request was viewed as a betrayal by the British. What were these damn Poles doing doubting the good faith of Stalin and walking headfirst into Goebbels' trap? Far from being put out by the Cat in Forest revelation, Stalin leapt at the chance of washing his hands of the Polish government in exile. The Soviet Union announced it was breaking off all diplomatic relations with the Sikorsky government. Hitler collaborator, declared Molotov. Roosevelt and Churchill, terrified by the idea of Stalin leaving the alliance, were unable to support Sikorsky. The question of Poland's borders would have to be settled without upsetting Stalin. The Katyn crime scene was in Nazi hands. The Polish medical examiner was Marian Wodzinski, director of the Krakow Forensics Institute. He'd been appointed by the Sikorsky government to accompany the Polish Red Cross team in Katyn. It was 9 in the morning, recalled Wodzinski. Despite the cold, the revolting stench made the air unbreathable. And then we saw the corpses in grave number one. The Germans had left several layers of bodies in plain view. We were dumbstruck. After turning back, we sat in silence for the entire morning until we came to our senses. The only way of discovering the authors of the crime, thought Wodzinski, was to determine the date of the executions. The Polish team got down to work. The corpses were exhumed by Russian prisoners of war. They had been so compressed against each other that it was difficult to separate them without damaging them. Those from the upper layers had literally melted into a single greasy block, which indicated that the bodies had never been moved since burial. Every corpse was searched. Personal documents and diaries were dispatched to a hut where a German team translated and filed each item. We had free access, recalled Marian Wodzinski, although it was the Germans who kept all the evidence. Not a single document was dated after April the 20th, 1940. The corpses were all dressed in winter uniforms. There were no traces of parasites, neither on the bodies nor in the clothes. So the executions must have taken place during a cold season, and not in the summer of 1941, as the Soviets had claimed. It also quickly became evident that all of the victims had been shot with 7.65 caliber bullets, made in Germany and used only by German-made Walter pistols. According to Dr. Wodzinski, this discovery astounded the Germans, who didn't understand how such a thing could be possible. When the information reached Goebbels, he was concerned and ordered, "Dass sie absolut geheim bleibt." This must be kept absolutely secret. But a secret like that was impossible to keep, and when it came out, the German army covered itself by revealing that Germany had sold large numbers of Walter pistols to the Soviet Union in the 1930s. To create an illusion of impartiality, Goebbels decided to bring in the top forensics experts from the 12 countries under Germany's control. They arrived at Katyn on April the 30th, 1943. The Russian-speaking Professor Orsos from Budapest questioned local Nazi-chosen inhabitants, who claimed to have heard non-stop shooting in the spring of 1940. Some even said they had seen Polish officers leaving prison trains in the small station of Gniezdowo and being driven off by the NKVD in the direction of Katyn. And what's more, the site had been used by Cheka execution squads since 1918. Even though it sounded like they were reciting well-rehearsed statements, this last piece of information was confirmed in graves 8 to 11, which contained the remains of older civilians shot with one bullet to the head. Professor Orsos, recalled Marian Wodzinski, performed a very detailed autopsy at which I was present. He lingered for a long time over the skull to determine the amount of time it had been buried from the number of calcium layers deposited on the inside. I agreed with his conclusion, said Wodzinski. They had been buried for 3 years. The only truly neutral pathologist at the crime scene was Professor Naville from Switzerland. He was interested in the vegetation around the grave.
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0: sampling pines had been planted just above them. A cross-section of a trunk revealed that they had been transplanted there 3 years earlier, in 1940. Marian Wodzinski and all the medical examiners present had no doubt. There was so much corroborating evidence. The period during which the mass murder was committed was April 1940. So it had to be a Soviet crime. 70% of the 4,404 bodies were identified and numbered before being reburied. All of the dead had come exclusively from the Kozielsk prison monastery. The fate of the missing men from Ostashkov and Starobilsk remained a mystery. On June 7, 1943, the investigation carried out by Marian Wodzinski and the Red Cross was forced to be abandoned. The Nazis were losing Smolensk, and it was a matter of weeks before Katyn would be back in Soviet hands. Wodzinski handed his conclusions to the Polish resistance, which smuggled them out and on to London. In July 1943, Churchill received a top-secret report from the Foreign Office, which concluded that Katyn was indeed a Soviet crime. A report that Churchill would send to Roosevelt with the attached note: "Here are the established facts. None of us must ever talk of them. Katyn is of no practical use. Please send back the report after consultation."
1: On the way to Tehran, Stalin, Roosevelt and Churchill, plus their staffs, all came by air. The Soviet's great leader leaving his country for the first time for over 30 years.
0: On arrival, Stalin was already upset with Churchill and Roosevelt for their failure to keep their promise to land in Europe. And then he learnt that he would need to wait even longer. All the more reason to satisfy him regarding the Polish borders. Churchill proposed a solution. The British Prime Minister placed three matchsticks on the table, representing Polish territory. He took the matchstick on the right and moved it towards the left, symbolizing the westward shift of all Poland. That way, Stalin would keep what he had conquered in 1939, and as compensation, Poland would receive a chunk of Germany. Stalin agreed. It would require the displacement of millions of Poles and Germans, but as Stalin said, nationalities are a question of transport. Roosevelt simply begged Stalin to keep the agreement secret until the US presidential election of 1944, so that he wouldn't risk losing Polish voters. At first surprised by this subtlety of Western democracy, Uncle Joe happily made this small concession to the American president.
2: В январе 44 года советское правительство вернулось к трагедии в Катынском лесу под Смоленском.
0: Once again, the Katyn corpses were dug up and autopsied by an entirely Soviet commission, which concluded that the Poles had been executed in 1941 when the area was in German hands.
2: Было убедительно доказано, что расстрелы – дело рук гитлеровцев. 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
0: Eyewitnesses said that they had spoken under pressure from the Gestapo and revoked their previous statements to the Red Cross. As the Nazis had taken all the evidence back to Berlin, the NKVD would prevent new proof.
2: Вот письмо польского офицера на родину, датировано 20 июня 41 года. А Геббельс утверждал, что поляки были расстреляны еще в 40-м.
0: the NKVD managed to sow doubt and confusion among the most skeptical of Western observers invited to the scene. Katyn Forest was henceforth a Nazi crime.

0: At the Nuremberg trials, the Soviet prosecutor was firmly intent on placing the blame for the Katyn massacre on the Nazis and obtaining international recognition of the Soviet version of the facts. But the judges considered the evidence presented by Moscow to be flimsy and refused to rule on the Katyn case. Under international law, Katyn would remain a mass murder with no killers and no judgment. A serious upset for the Soviets, whose version of the events was now seen as fragile.
1: Do you object to being photographed?
2: No.
3: No objection to being photographed.
0: At the height of McCarthyism, the House of Representatives established a select committee to conduct an investigation of the massacre and reopen the Katyn case. At the time, a political refugee living in France, Joseph Chapsky, was invited to testify and gave a long statement, at the end of which the committee chairman asked him
4: to say who, what government is responsible for the massacre at Katyn, in your opinion.
5: Po pierwsze, nie mam żadnej wątpliwości, że zamordowani ci ludzie zostali przez Sowiety.
4: I want to thank you for your testimony.
5: Drugi punkt muszę powiedzieć. 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
0: The committee concluded that the guilt for the Katyn massacre lay with the Soviet Union. A conclusion, but still with no actual proof. The White House and the CIA refused to make classified information public. At the height of the Cold War, neither Washington nor London wanted to pointlessly provoke Stalin over Katyn. Even after Stalin's death, the USSR would continue to blame the massacre on the Nazis. The truth would remain hidden for 50 years. It wasn't until April the 13th, 1990, that the Soviets, on the brink of collapse, finally admitted to the crime. Two years later, the last secret, the location of the mass graves of the victims from Ostashkov and Starobilsk, was revealed. Those from Ostashkov were buried in Mednoy, in Russia. And those from Starobilsk in Pyatiketki, in Ukraine. Right next to a leisure park for KGB personnel and their children.

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0: In the fall of 2015, a publication drew the attention of art historians and the media across the globe. The Göring Catalogue, which marks a little-known episode of our history. The looting of artworks. A war booty of 650,000 works pillaged across Europe by the Nazis. Among those who put in place this systematic looting was Hermann Göring.
1: Göring is one of the great pillars of this period of history, even more so than Hitler.
2: As second in command of the Reich, Göring constantly exploited in every way possible all the advantages offered to him.
0: A catalog filled with the greatest names in European painting, a testament to the implacable extermination of those who had collected these artworks, most of Jewish origin. The discovery of this catalog relaunched the search for pillaged families already devastated by having lost one or more of their loved ones in the Nazi death camps.
3: There are constant obstacles due to certain people's bad faith, that's for sure. When we show up, we make trouble for people.
4: When I find something, it reconnects me with the grandparents I never knew.
5: When we return a painting, it's much more than a work of art. It's memory that we're returning, an identity.
0: However, some first-hand witnesses of this story prefer to keep this memory buried.
2: If I gave up people's names, they might seek revenge, even now.
0: Behind these words, these figures, these names, and these erasures, the catalog reveals the hidden face of a finely honed system and is reopening old wounds.

On October 15th, 1946, 2 weeks after the end of the Nuremberg trials, the news fell. Goering was found dead in his cell, a cyanide capsule between his teeth. He had committed suicide. The following day, he was due to be hanged for war crimes and crimes against humanity. He had caught the Allies by surprise, they who wanted to use these grand criminal trials to make the world aware of the horrors committed by the Third Reich.

And beyond the traces of spilled blood, Goering left behind proof of other crimes, which would only resurface 75 years after the end of World War II.

0: With bureaucratic cool, the catalog recently popped up from deep within the French diplomatic archives. Lost among thousands of cartons, it had been completely forgotten. And yet, it's the testament to one of the biggest heists in the history of mankind.
1: It's a very insignificant-looking document. That's why it was hard to identify, because it was written in an inventory book normally used by storekeepers, such as grocers. But it's a document on the Holocaust, a document on destruction, a document on the artwork stolen from families who had been deported only to be murdered in the gas chambers. And it's also a document on the great heritage of European painting.
0: A grocer's stockbook in which Leonardo da Vinci rubs shoulders with Cranach, Rubens, Degas, and Tintoretto. The 286 pages of the catalog list in minute detail transactions with dates, places, and more importantly, the prices paid when in fact the majority of works were stolen.
1: As you leaf through it, you notice there's different handwriting describing the works, because there are numerous amendments, revisions, corrections, and additions. It's also a collector's document, a document that aims to spotlight the success of its owner, a kind of nouveau riche, a new man of power, who wants to carefully take stock of everything he has accumulated. In fact, it's a trophy.
0: This collection is more than a mere fad of a powerful Nazi dignitary. To fully understand it, we must examine the complex personality of Göring. Born into an upper-middle-class family, Göring would quickly climb to the highest ranks of the Nazi hierarchy. He would become second in command of the new regime after Hitler appointed himself chancellor in January of 1933. 1933, the date of the first entry in Göring's catalog. Bust of Venus, a work by Jacopo de Barbari, an artist who worked for the Holy Roman Emperor Maximilian I.

0: second in command of the new regime after Hitler appointed himself chancellor in January of 1933. 1933, the date of the first entry in Goering's catalog. Bust of Venus, a work by Jacopo de Barbari, an artist who worked for the Holy Roman Emperor Maximilian I, whose grandeur Goering longed to match. In April 1933, the apprentice art collector would found the fearsome Gestapo.
1: The worker, the manager, the lower middle class women.
2: What he was saying in one place wasn't necessarily compatible with what he was saying elsewhere, in terms of, say, economic detail.
3: We're going to make Germany great again. We're going to recover. We're going to have work for everybody. We'll put Germany back on the international scene. We're going to rescue the German family. We'll give German women a much better life. These are all cliches. And when you probe, they really don't have any particular policies that they can actually present in a rational way to the general public.
4: Much of it rested simply on that Germany will be rescued, Germany will become a great power, and Hitler will be the person to achieve it.
5: Bike sputtering on me.
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5: It's like Stonehenge, but shiny.
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0: will become a great power, and Hitler will be the person to achieve it.
1: Electoral success would come to the Nazis at the beginning of the 1930s, and their popularity continued to rise as the population grew more disillusioned with the established government.
0: I think that the electoral success of Hitler's party in 1932 didn't necessarily reflect the strengths of the party itself or its ideological appeal. It really reflected the extraordinary crisis that Germany had gone through as a result of the Wall Street crash. And I think what a lot of German people did was they desperately looked around for some kind of messiah. And that's how Hitler was being sold to the public.
2: Their appeal was many-sided. And, of course, their vision was of what they called a Volksgemeinschaft, a folk community, in which the party could represent all social classes and groups.
3: Hitler's

0: stands for election as president in April 1932 against Hindenburg, who had been president since 1925. And he loses. But he comes second. He comes a pretty creditable second, and it's given him a much higher profile than he'd previously had. The propaganda continues, and in the election of July 1932, the Nazi Party gets 37% of the vote and is the largest single party in the Reichstag with 230 seats, more than doubling its 1930 total. That's a tremendous success, but Hitler is not offered the chancellorship. Actually, it was his democratic right to be offered the chancellorship, but he is not. He is offered the vice chancellorship, and he turns it down.
1: A large proportion of the middle class voted for the National Socialist Party in the July elections of 1932 as a protest to the Hindenburg government. By November, they had retracted their support.
0: There is another election in November, and the Nazi vote declines to 33%. Still, I think, 196 seats in the Reichstag. But it's a matter of considerable disappointment to a lot of followers.
2: So what do they do? They seem to be on the verge of their death cough, their death rattle.
0: There is now not such a pressing need to offer Hitler the chancellorship. Local election votes and so on at the time are showing a decline in the Nazi vote. I mean, they might just have fizzled out.
2: There is then a minor election in the state of Lippe, and what the Nazis do is flood it with their marketing resource. They throw everything at this miniature state of Lippe, and they win. And it's at that point that Hindenburg finally invites Hitler to be part of a coalition government.
3: The small coterie of conservative politicians decided they could manipulate Hitler, offered him the chancellorship, and that was the start.
4: Adolf Hitler, leader of the German national movement, is made Chancellor of Germany, and Berlin goes wild in celebration of his victory.
1: Having secured the role as Reich Chancellor, it took one more twist of fate in favour of the National Socialists to see the future of Germany take a deadly turn and hand Hitler complete control. The Wall Street crash had sent Germany into economic crisis. The nation was subjected to a second wave of spiralling inflation and soaring unemployment. However, it gave the National Socialist Party the means to win a large proportion of the vote in a relatively short space of time. In January 1933, Hitler was appointed Reich Chancellor. His plan of total power was almost tangible. 4 weeks later, on February 27, 1933, at 9:25 p.m., an alarm call was taken in a Berlin fire station. Fire had broken out in the Reichstag building, the home of the German parliament. By 11:30 p.m., the fire was extinguished, but had left the building a gutted shell. On searching the smouldering ruin, a young Dutch communist, Marinus van der Lubbe, was found. He was arrested for starting the fire. According to police, he acted out of rebellion, a call for the German workers to rise up against the oppression of fascism. The Nazis saw the Communist Party as a huge threat to National Socialism, and also knew that a large proportion of the German population was suspicious of the far left.
0: Stalin having come to power, late 1920s, you have the first five-year plan in 1928, you have collectivization starting in 1929. Word gets back about what it means. And the last thing German peasants want is collectivization. A lot of German peasants, a lot of smallholders, they don't want collectivization, neither do the big landowners.
1: The fire allowed Hitler to pass two sets of legislation, the first of which was the Reichstag Fire Decree. This was drawn up the day after the incident and signed by President Hindenburg. The decree allowed the enforced imprisonment of anyone opposed to the Nazi regime and action to be taken against any publication deemed critical of the cause. The decree led to the Enabling Act, passed in Parliament on March 23, 1933. It gave the Nazi Party power to enforce laws without the intervention of the Reichstag. Passing of the Enabling Act essentially handed power to Hitler and the National Socialist Party. They immediately let it be known throughout Germany. Fritz Lustig, a Jewish emigrant who now resides in North London, was living in Berlin in 1933.
5: I was born in 1919. I had a very happy childhood. I was the youngest of four siblings, and I had a very happy time at school, although I experienced the Nazis coming to power. We were rehearsing for a play at school, and suddenly we heard martial music sounding, and we looked out of the window, and there was a Nazi demonstration passing with lit torches and a band at the head of the procession. We read in the papers the next day that there had been similar processions all over Berlin, and we just had been happening to watch the one which took place in that particular part of town.
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0: took place in that particular part of town.
1: The national election of March 1933 saw the National Socialist Party take 43% of the vote, but they still failed to win a majority. Unbeknownst to the German population, this would be the last democratic election until World War II.
2: So people still thought in March, April 1933 that the democratic system was not dead, but it was. We look at it backwards. We can see what happened. People even say, why did all these people vote for a party that unleashed war and genocide? Well, they didn't know that's what they were going to do.
1: The Nazis had taken Germany by lawful means. Hitler's plan had worked, and although his party had still not managed to gain a majority, they had total power. They believed there was still an enemy who may stand in the way of this domination that would come from within the party itself. The termination of this enemy would culminate on July 2, 1934. The incident, known as the Night of the Long Knives, would see the murder of Ernst Röhm, the head of the Sturmabteilung.
3: Hitler and the party leadership had arrived at the point where they felt they had to take on the SA, the Sturmabteilung.
4: Various senior paladins of the Reich feared the power of Röhm. They coveted it for themselves, specifically Himmler. And so they began to tell Hitler that Röhm was plotting against him, which was not in fact true. The army hated them because they're a rival source of power.
5: I think from Hitler's point of view, the real problem was that he was worried that Röhm really would develop a popular following, more popular perhaps in the end than the following for Hitler. There was a real distrust about Röhm's motives and Röhm's political ambitions.
4: Major Röhm is very definitely number two to Hitler, and therefore is some sort of potential rival to his power.
3: And they had a ready-made weapon, and that was the SS, the Schutzstaffel.
1: The SS were originally a small battalion of the much larger SA, but in 1929, Heinrich Himmler was appointed leader and, taking inspiration from Röhm, began to rapidly expand the unit. Initially, they were Hitler's bodyguard, but by 1933, after the seizure of power, it became the internal security of the Nazi regime.
3: By 1934, they were growing into a real and formidable private army, equipped famously with their black uniforms, black helmets, with their own weaponry. And they did much of the business when Hitler decided it was time to move against the SA.
1: Using falsified evidence, Himmler had assembled a file which cited that Röhm had been paid 12 million Deutschmarks by France to overthrow Hitler. In addition to this, Röhm's homosexuality was used as a way of discrediting him. He and others in the SA leadership were accused of acts of drunkenness and debauchery. This was used as a way of excusing the action which Hitler was about to take.
3: So it was an easy matter to set them up with allegations of internal corruption, particularly of homosexuality, and it was a chance to settle a lot of old scores.
1: On the morning of June 30th, Hitler, with a large number of SS, marched into the hotel in Bad Wiessee, where Röhm and many leaders of the SA were staying. They were arrested at gunpoint and later executed.
3: It was a brutal business when the move was made. SA were taken totally by surprise, and much of their leadership was wiped out.
1: With the brutal execution of Röhm and other potential opponents, Hitler sent a clear message to all that opposition would not be tolerated. The Jewish population and those on the left were already living with constant persecution, yet the Nazi Party's popularity amongst the German nation grew. The threat of violence, intelligent propaganda, and the complete monopoly of all institutions in Germany gave people no choice but to support. The National Socialist Party had not won a majority in any of the elections of the early 1930s. However, the passing of the Enabling Act saw Hitler gain complete control of Germany. In turn, the Night of the Long Knives had killed off any potential political threat he may have had. The German nation found themselves living under a dictatorship. Jews, communists, social democrats were all targeted as enemies of the state. Persecution, imprisonment, and systematic execution were all threats to these members of society. Working closely with Hitler, it was Joseph Goebbels who saw to it that the veneer of the Nazi Party would appeal to the masses. This campaign intensified once power had been consolidated, but its roots were set long before.
3: The self-image that they wanted to create was of a movement of youth.
6: The existing politicians were all in their 50s and 60s. The Nazis were in their 20s and 30s.
3: The embodiment of all the energies of a new Germany, a new uncorrupted generation.
6: The one party that's led by youthful, determined, energetic individuals.
1: The Hitlerjugend, or Hitler Youth, were the personification of the Nazi image and gave the National Socialists a vibrant, youthful image.
7: Because Hitler believes that too much education is dangerous, the young Nazi gets his only schooling after working hours. A daily lecture on Germany's need for expansion and the triumph he will share when German armies march into the rich wheat fields of the Russian Ukraine.
4: The Hitler Youth eventually became almost compulsory. The Nazis market them very, very heavily. In other words, what we'd imagine them to be as a rigidly hierarchical organization with cruel discipline and bullying and so forth is not actually how they're self-presented. They're actually self-presented as a kind of adventure holiday.
7: At 18, every young man must serve 6 months in the Arbeitsdienst.
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7: 6 months in the Arbeitsdienst.
0: There was one boy in my form whom I quite liked, who was in the Hitler Youth. I was very keen on associating with him. I think he was less keen to associate with me.
3: The man who was first given charge of it, Baldur von Schirach, was an able organizer, good at recruiting, but the real takeoff was only after the Nazis took power. Within 18 months, they were able to claim 3.5 million members. And that doesn't count, of course, the women's and girls' organisations that were set up in parallel to it.
0: The girls' organisation was called Bund Deutscher Mädel, the League of German Girls.
5: A lot of young people who gravitated to the Hitler movement actually then influenced their parents, not the other way around.
1: It wasn't just youth groups that were monopolised by the Nazi Party. All organisations were in turn affected.
6: The Nazis forced every single voluntary society or organisation in Germany to join the Nazi Party or become part of a Nazi apparatus. That meant all orchestras, opera houses, singing clubs, amateur dramatic societies, all of that, they had to become part of the Reich Chamber of Culture, which is under the propaganda ministry. And of course, if you wanted to practice art and exhibit your work, you had to be admitted to the Chamber of Culture. And if you're Jewish, you wouldn't be admitted. If you're a modern artist, you wouldn't be admitted. So this is a way of imposing control.
1: all aspects of life were effectively taken over by the National Socialists. These changes were witnessed by the schoolchild Fritz Lustig.
0: We had a new headmaster. Our current headmaster was not Jewish, but he was a social democrat, and therefore his politics were not acceptable to the Nazis. And a new headmaster was appointed. He introduced several new measures. One of them was that the weekly Monday morning assembly was completely transformed. After everybody had sat down, one of the boys who was stationed at the entrance door shouted, "Achtung, attention!" And then the headmaster walked in along the central aisle all through the hall with his arm outstretched in the Hitler salute, turned smartly around when he reached the podium, shouted, "Heil Hitler!" And the whole school had to answer with the same. I suppose I must have outstretched my hand in the Hitler salute, because not to do that would have drawn attention to me. I didn't want to draw attention to myself by raising the question of whether I was excluded.
7: Today, the Nazi propaganda machine is seeking to make Adolf Hitler the only god of the German people, out to destroy every established religion.
1: As the party took control of all areas of society and permeated into the lives of every German citizen, the need for greater, more effective propaganda became paramount.
4: There was nothing which wasn't propaganda of one sort or another. Every surface was interrogated for its propaganda potential.
2: The press was censored, and Nazi newspapers really had the lion's share of circulation.
1: The Volksempfänger, the People's Radio, was an affordable device manufactured on the orders of Joseph Goebbels. More people owning radios meant a larger audience for propaganda.
11: The propaganda barrage to confuse,

0: confuse, to make them lose faith, to divide and conquer. To lull the fears of the little neutrals, propaganda minister Goebbels told them Germany didn't want a war at all. It was Britain and France that caused all the trouble.
1: Radio was taken over, and there was a Reich Broadcasting Company, and radio, of course, was dominated completely by state output. 70% of German homes owned a radio by 1939.
2: There were loudspeakers installed on lampposts and in trees, and when any of these speeches took place, of course, you were expected to stand still and listen to them.
1: Film production was taken over by the Nazis as well.
3: Josef Goebbels was very much aware of the fact that people would get bored very quickly if they were subjected to a constant barrage of propaganda about how wonderful the Nazis were. He was rather upset when Hitler commissioned a propaganda film of the Nuremberg Party Rally of 1934 from the young actress Leni Riefenstahl.
4: Triumph of the Will was a film directed by Leni Riefenstahl, which documents the 1934 Nuremberg Rally. Its main themes are unity and returning power to Germany. It was no mistake that Nazi symbolism and imagery are prominent throughout the film. Hitler understood the power of the Nazi brand.
5: You actually have a core brand symbol system. You have, obviously, the swastika, you have the stylized eagle. You have the other things like the oak leaves, the acorns. Then, of course, there's the uniforms. I once counted up the number of uniforms in Nazi Germany. There are about 150. These uniforms are highly symbolic. For example, the SS uniforms were vaguely modeled on the Death's Head Hussars of German history, which was a black uniform with the skull and crossbones and the stark silver. This was a way of boosting morale, of boosting identity, of priming solidarity. The brown shirts were the first organization to be costumed by Hugo Boss. I mean, it's just impossible to imagine, in fact, almost any other historical leader in history going to a catwalk showing of new clothes for the soldiers. Only Hitler, and for reasons unique to him and unique to the Third Reich.

0: him and unique to the Third Reich.
1: The National Socialists found success in running both well-planned propaganda and brutal acts of violence simultaneously. However, it was the Olympic Games of 1936 which would see a halt to the terror and the suppression of anti-Semitism.

0: Hitler understood the power of the Games and exploited them in order to show Europe and the rest of the world a false image of a peaceful, tolerant Germany. Captain Erich Braun was a spectator at the Games along with his father. It was clear that the Nazi propaganda machine was sending out the message it desired. But it was a black American athlete who stole the show.
1: I was 17 when we went to the Olympics. It was a wonderful occasion. Of course, to me, the highlight at that time was to see this wonderful athlete, Jesse Owens.
2: Owens is ahead. Scumbag and first man fighting. Owens up, Kansas.
1: Who won the 100 metres, the 200 metres, the 100 metre relay and the long jump. Quite incredible. He was poetry in motion.
3: The lanky star from Ohio State shatters all existing records as he takes the gold medal in the men's broad jump with a sensational leap of 26 feet, 5 and 5 sixteenths inches.
4: Owens in particular was staggered by his reception in Germany as he got off the boat wherever he went. The crowds chanted Owens, Owens, all over the place, and for a brief time an American black man was more popular in Nazi Germany than Adolf Hitler himself.
0: The Olympics had placed Hitler in a favourable light throughout the world. However, once the Games were over, the Nazis would renew their persecution. The Jewish population would soon face a greater terror than they had ever previously suffered. The 1936 Olympics allowed Hitler to project to the world a vision of a tolerant, progressive nation. His popularity within Germany was also rising. Those parts of the nation who were not seen as a threat were being shown that the Nazi Party would deliver on the promises they made. But as with all aspects of the regime, there was a more sinister subplot.
5: The thing that had led people to vote had been the unemployment problem of the early 1930s and the promise that the Nazis would solve that. Well, they did, with a vengeance.
1: If anybody was unemployed or they were rounded up and made, for example, to chop wood, which was given to the elderly or the very poor.
5: Certainly by 1938, there were 400,000 unemployed in Germany. I mean, it is nothing.
1: But there were always offers to tempt them to join the Nazi Party. You join the ranks, be paid, be uniformed, seemed quite attractive.
0: Although it seemed that the whole nation was behind them, the main anti-Semitic message of the Jewish conspiracy was still being played out by the Department of Propaganda.
6: The idea of a Jewish world conspiracy was not one that was present in more than a very tiny fragment of the German population.
7: They were successful in business up to a point. They controlled some of the big departmental stores in Germany. But in no sense were they in control of the life of the Weimar state.
8: In every village, in every town and city are stormtroopers from whose headquarters the local party leader directs his district campaign of terror. Marks victims for persecution.
0: Hitler was keen on keeping the suppression of Jews at the forefront of Nazi policy, as Germany and the German nation were historically not known for their anti-Semitism.
9: It had been the place that many Jews had gone to from countries that genuinely were anti-Semitic. A strong anti-Semitic tradition in Austria, strong anti-Semitism in Romania. Soviet anti-Semitism was always kept under wraps, but it was certainly there. And, of course, Polish anti-Semitism, where a very large proportion of Europe's Jews lived.
0: A young Erich Braun, teaching in Germany, could see from an objective point of view the effect of the Nazis' anti-Semitic policies.
1: I was very aware of the fact that the Nazi regime was building up into a very, very clamorous political body, and a very ruthless political body too.
6: The Nazis began to unroll then their own brand of anti-Semitism, radical anti-Semitism.
1: There was an evil aspect, if you like to put it that way, to the Nazi regime.
0: On November 7th, 1938, Ernst von Rath, a German diplomat in Paris, was shot by Herschel Grinspan, a young German Jewish man. His motive was a direct response to Nazi anti-Semitism. 2 days later, von Rath was pronounced dead. Orders were given to the SA and SS to take to the streets and destroy all Jewish-owned property and businesses and arrest all Jewish men. The following two nights were an orchestrated and systematic series of attacks on Jews throughout Germany. It would become known as Kristallnacht. 91 Jews died and 300,000 were arrested and sent to concentration camps. On November 9th, after a chamber music performance in which he was playing cello, Fritz Lustig returned home.
10: When I reached home, I saw that there was a great crowd in front of the entrance to the building where our flat was situated. The window had been smashed and the people outside the shop was having themselves freely to any alcoholic drinks that were there. I went up to our flat unmolested, was told by my parents that this crowd had been there for some time and they hadn't set fire to the shop.
0: Fritz and his father found hideouts at two different houses in the suburbs of Berlin. Neither faced arrest, but the events of Kristallnacht were immediately felt.
10: There were too many Jewish men in Berlin to arrest them all, because in the provinces we knew that there had been no exemptions. I went to my office the next morning. It was a Jewish-owned firm. And when I arrived, I was told that both our boss and his two sons had been arrested and put into concentration camps. When I went to the bank, the cashier asked me whether it was true, as he had heard, that my boss had been arrested. And I said, yes, it was true. And he shook his head and said, and I always thought he was an honest man.
1: I think the German population obviously knew it because it was there happening in front of their eyes. But to them, the stakes were so high in getting their pride back, I think about 80% of them were prepared to put up with anything if they could become what they wanted to be, a proud nation once again.
11: I think the engine's stalling out on me.
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0: once again.
1: Hitler commanded his popularity amongst the German nation through a series of non-violent territory gains in the latter half of the 1930s.
2: Most Germans are terribly anxious. They do not want another war. They're afraid that their cities will be bombed. They don't want to go through another First World War. So there's huge relief when the various crises of the remilitarization of the Rhineland in 1936, when the Anschluss of Austria in 1938, the Czechoslovak crisis, they're all solved basically without bloodshed. That gains Hitler a reputation and popularity in Germany, but not because he's being militaristic. His idea is to refight the First World War, but on a better basis. So his aim very early on is to conquer Eastern Europe, use it as a kind of breadbasket, as a source of supplies, because one of the reasons why Germany lost in 1914 to 18 is because Germany did not have enough supplies. More than 500,000 Germans died from starvation or malnutrition in the First World War. So he wants to right that wrong.
1: Although Hitler was remilitarizing at an unprecedented rate, the German nation nor the rest of the world could see war on the horizon.
3: We did not know how close war was going to be. We did know that the Nazis had started rearming very soon after they came to power.
4: All the other great powers realized that Germany was rearming in the 1930s. It was secret, of course, until 35, then declared openly. They had good intelligence on what was going on. But on the other hand, I think a great many politicians abroad had thought it was a bad idea to disarm Germany anyway. A modest rearmament might satisfy German ambitions. They would allow Germany back into the family of nations again.
3: Everybody who was anti-Nazi thought that the Allies would take steps to prevent further rearmaments, but they never did. The only reason I can think of why they didn't do it, because there was a great anti-war feeling in all those countries. None of the populations in Britain, France or Poland wanted a war to happen.
5: I knew there'd be trouble, but I certainly didn't think all-out war.
1: After the events of Kristallnacht, thousands of Jews had been forced to emigrate, and those that hadn't realised it was time to leave.
3: After the events of November 1938, it became obvious to everybody, including my parents, that to stay in Germany might be termed suicide because one could no longer be sure that one's life was not in danger.
1: Fritz Lustig's parents managed to find refuge in Portugal, where his eldest sister lived. As war became inevitable, Eric Braun had no choice in leaving.
5: I was asleep on Sunday morning, the 3rd of September, when there was a thunderous knock at the door. When I opened it, there were two SS officers said our countries are at war, which was technically incorrect at 6 o'clock in the morning because it wasn't until 11 o'clock we were at war. But I didn't think that was a very strong point to argue. And the SS chaps said, you'll have to come with us. So get dressed and get ready.
1: Eric Braun was detained for 3 days and then dropped at the Swiss border. From here, he made his way back to Britain, where he immediately signed up to the war effort. Having stayed in England in 1936, Fritz Lustig found refuge with the Quaker family with whom he had lodged.
3: When I emigrated, that was on a transatlantic steamer which was going from Hamburg via Cherbourg in France and Southampton in England. We interlanded in Cherbourg, and this was the first time I was able to walk about without being aware of having to look over my shoulder to see whether anybody was listening to what I said. In other words, to feel free. And that was a marvelous feeling, which I remember to this day.
1: From a marginal fascist party with a small following into a military dictatorship ready to wage full-scale war. The promise of rebuilding Germany and reinstating pride to the nation fueled Hitler's popularity despite acts of savage violence that left thousands dead and a great deal more seeking refuge in other countries. When the curtain was raised on the theatre of combat, Germany rallied behind their Führer.
0: The victory over Poland was certainly welcomed because it righted the wrong, as people saw it, of the territorial settlement at the end of the First World War. I think most Germans would have been very happy to leave it at that.
2: The high point of Hitler's popularity was undoubtedly in the summer of 1914, after the very rapid conquest with relatively little bloodshed.
6: The victories of 1939-1940 created what proved to be a short-lived period of absolute mass euphoria in Germany.
7: One victory after another. All of this is ecstasy because the prophet is what he says he is. He is real. He is an earthly god by this stage. And of course, the trouble is he begins to believe his own mythology.
1: The beginning of the Second World War would see the decline of Nazi support. It would take a costly and bloody war to end this horrific regime.

0: Welcome back to Yeah, That's a Pepper Thing. First up, we've got Harrison wrapping his Dr. Pepper in a tiny quilt so it feels at home. Oh, how tender. That's a Pepper Thing! And over to Becca, who's whispering affirmations to her can.
1: You're sweet. You're unique. You're the best thing I ever poured over ice.
0: She swears it makes it taste better. It's not a science thing, but it's a Pepper Thing! 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It's a Pepper Thing!
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0: Now, I say this a lot, but how cool is this?
1: This is Lieutenant Zach Farrell. This is Colonel Bill McPherson,
2: the amazing Gene Kranz.
0: You've never seen aerospace like this.

0: During the Korean War, U.S. forces began using helicopters in warfare to a much greater extent. But existing helicopters lacked power and required a lot of maintenance, so the Army held a competition for a new design. In 1955, Bell Helicopter won the competition by building the HU-1A Iroquois, quickly nicknamed the Huey, which was later redesignated the UH-1A. During the Vietnam War, Hueys were uniquely suited to the challenges of fighting in the dense jungles, mountains, seasonal flooding, and a lack of general infrastructure in the country. The versatile Hilo was flown by the United States Army, Navy, Air Force, and Marines, as well as the air forces of many other countries. Nearly 65 years after the Huey's introduction, a few crews are still flying the venerable helicopter, but it has been widely replaced by the UH-60 Black Hawk. Still, Huey pilots have a saying, when the last Black Hawk goes to the boneyard, there will be a Huey crew there to pick them up. Now let's check out some of the features of the UH-1 Huey at Wings Over the Rockies Air and Space Museum.
1: Now, what you didn't know is this is a Mike model, an M model, which was made specifically as a gunship, which means it's got a kind of an interesting rotor head. It's a 540 rotor head, which gives the blades way more play on the left, right, front, and back. That's because these guys carried a ton of ammunition, and you needed to be as maneuverable as possible, because 1,400 horsepower sounds like a lot, but when you're carrying rockets and machine gun ammo and a bunch of people, that's not a lot of power. Plus, you got the humidity of Vietnam. That's not good for lift either. All right, people, this is the good stuff. I am here with a real live helicopter pilot who was in Vietnam. And you did how many tours?
2: Three.
1: Three tours. This is Colonel Bill McPherson. Thank you so much for being with us here today. This is a huge honor because I hate to say it, but I consider you a friend of mine.
3: We'll think about that.
1: Okay.
3: All right.
1: Now, going back to the history of this thing, this guy actually flew in Vietnam.
3: It was built in 1967 by Bell Helicopter in Fort Worth, Texas. So it went directly to Vietnam in 1967 and was issued and assigned to the 1st Battalion, 9th Air Cavalry Regiment, 1st Air Cavalry Division, Air Cavalry Division. So
1: no horses, just helicopters.
3: That's right. That's right. And it served for 3 years.
1: Wow.
3: Combat. It has 21 bullet holes to verify its combat time. It was used extensively as support for ground troops who needed gun support. It escorted troop-carrying aircraft. It escorted medical evacuation aircraft and was extremely busy for 3 years, which takes a toll on the mechanics, the turbine, the rotor systems. So at the end of 3 years, it was shipped back to Bell Helicopter for rebuild in Amarillo, Texas. And as the war was winding down, they decided not to send it back to Vietnam, but issue it to the National Guard. So it was issued to the Nebraska Army National Guard in 1971. And it was in 1996 that it was directed to fly to White Sands to become part of this target drone program. And as the program was canceled a few years later, it sat there on the airfield until I was able to retrieve it.
1: Well, tell you what. Do you want to do a little quick walk around and
3: sure.
1: We can actually take a look at some of these places where it was shot?
3: So what I did to illustrate the bullet holes, I put decals over the holes. So the decals or stickers are on the patch. The patch covers the holes.
1: Covers the holes.
3: And you'll find all over the aircraft there's 21, I believe, 21, 22 on the aircraft right now.
1: And in this case, they were going for the pilot because he sat right there.
3: That is correct. He sat right there, and they didn't get him because the seat for the pilot and the co-pilot are bulletproof Kevlar, the same thing the military helmets are made of. So he was safe.
1: All right, so we discussed earlier this is a Mike model, which means it was purpose-built to be a gunship, and, well, you can see it's loaded for bear. Down here are two M60 flex-mount machine guns. That's a 7.62-millimeter machine gun, and they are actually on a mount, two on each side, that allowed them to move left and right and up and down. Not a lot, but just enough that you didn't have to really aim the helicopter as much as you would if they were a fixed mount. Now, inboard of the machine guns is something even scarier. Seven-shot rocket pod with 2.75-inch folding fin aerial rockets. These guys were monsters. They could carry a high-explosive warhead, white phosphorus, or, even scarier, this guy, 2,200 in each rocket of a flechette. Think of it as a tiny steel arrow. This would just denude the countryside of any vegetation and anybody in it. Super scary. But what's this bad boy right here? It's just a door-mounted M60, and the M60 is the same thing that this guy was. This is in the infantry configuration, so if these guys went down, you could literally dismount this weapon and use it to defend yourself from the bad guys. So how much ammunition could these guys actually carry? Well, for example, this box right here will carry 500 belted 7.62 rounds. A lot of guys would carry 80 to 90 of these boxes to feed these behemoths down here. That's a lot of ammunition. But you gotta keep in mind, you can't just load yourself down with ammo because you gotta keep fuel in mind. And if you got a long mission, you gotta have more fuel and less ammo. But if you got a short mission, you can really load up on this and stay on station for quite a bit longer.
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0: longer. We are here with Lieutenant Colonel Ken Overturf. Thank you so much for being with us, sir. I'm going to take this thing off my head. It's very cool, though. You flew H models, and you flew for a Project Left Bank.
1: That's correct.
0: And that was looking for radio signals and...
1: locating the enemy via radio intercepts.
0: And where were you doing that?
1: At that time, the 1st Cavalry Division, the unit that I flew with, was headquartered in Phuc Vinh, Vietnam, in the War Zone C, right about the middle of South Vietnam.
0: Okay. For our viewers, and especially me, can you take us through kind of what it's like, some tips and tricks on how to fly the Huey?
1: Let's do a brief helicopter flying 101.
0: Excellent.
1: The three maneuver controls on this helicopter. We'll go through them one at a time.
0: Okay.
1: Starting with the first one is the cyclic, the stick, if you will, right between your legs. This cyclic provides the horizontal movement in the helicopter. And how it does that is when the rotor head is spinning at its operational RPM of 6,600 revolutions per minute, it becomes like a giant dinner plate. And you can envision this giant dinner plate.
0: Okay.
1: Now, with this cyclic, what you're doing is balancing that giant dinner plate. Tip the cyclic forward, the dinner plate tips forward, and the aircraft moves forward. Next control is the collective. This control gives your vertical movement capability. When you're ready to go up, pull the collective up, and it puts pitch in the blades of that spinning plate. Then we go to the third control, which are the anti-torque pedals. The torque, the power torque caused by the power when you're putting pitch in the blades, moves us into Newton's third law of motion. For every action, the rotor head spinning counterclockwise, an equal and opposite reaction, the fuselage would tend to turn clockwise.
0: Okay.
1: So to fly this helicopter, all you have to do is balance the dinner plate, manage your vertical and ascent, descent, and keep the nose straight with the pedals all the time.
0: Oh, well, that's not hard. Guys, thank you so much.
1: Pleasure.
0: Colonel Bill, Colonel Ken, it's always a pleasure to be with you.
1: Certainly.
0: But guess what? I'm going to go see what has taken the place but will never replace the Huey.
2: You got it.
0: And that is the Black Hawk.
3: In the late 1970s, the United States Army started replacing the UH-1 Huey with the UH-60 Black Hawk as their new tactical transport helicopter. Manufactured by Sikorsky Aircraft, modified versions of the Black Hawk have been developed for the U.S. Navy, Air Force, and Coast Guard. These have been designated the Seahawk for the Navy, Pave Hawk for the Air Force, and Jayhawk for the Coast Guard. Luckily, we have some friends at the United States Coast Guard, Sector San Diego, who are going to show us the ins and outs of the Jayhawks in their fleet. The origins of this station can be traced back to the 1930s, when the city of San Diego wanted to have a Coast Guard presence, given the increasing maritime traffic. Today, there are over 400 individuals on base, including active duty personnel and civilians. They also have three MH-60T Jayhawks, including one gorgeous yellow one. But right now, we're going to talk to Sector Response Chief and Air Ops Officer, Commander Chris Wright, about the Coast Guard and the work being done by this station.
0: So tell us a little bit about the Coast Guard. What do you guys really do?
4: So the Coast Guard is pretty unique in the fact that we're one of the five military branches, but we actually are not under the Department of Defense. We're under the Department of Homeland Security. And as one of these five military branches, we actually execute all typical defense military missions if needed, but we actually also transition to 11 statutory missions. So things like search and rescue, homeland security missions, pollution response,
0: oh, wow,
4: even ice breaking. That all falls under the Coast Guard. And what we like to say is we're sort of the protectors of mariners who are in distress. We also protect the homeland against threats that are coming from the sea, and we even protect the sea itself.
2: So I referred to you as response chief. That means that anything that happens in this area, you're going to be the guy to send out boats, air assets, anything that you have here at the base. Is that correct?
4: Yeah, it's kind of a unique position. So I get to do the fun stuff, like when we talk about the helicopter.
2: Yeah.
4: We get to fly that and still stand duty. But our three 87-foot patrol boats fall under my operations and tactical control of the sector, and I help manage that, as well as our small boat station, which has four small boats that act as tactical pursuit operations, law enforcement, search and rescues.
2: Can we go do a walk around on the Hilo?
4: Well, I would love to, but I actually have to run and deal with some response stuff. So we have
2: an
4: awesome lieutenant who will be able to walk you through all the ins and outs of the helicopter.
2: Does he have a mustache? Because I don't want a lieutenant with a mustache. This is the helicopter I was talking about. This yellow guy. I love this paint scheme. It's not typical, and we're going to find out why. But how cool is this? Now, somewhere around here is a pilot that we're going to talk to. All we got to do is just kind of wait around for him.
5: Hey, you must be Matthew.
2: You must be the mustache.
5: Yeah, that's me. Can't have an aviation show without a mustache.
2: That's very true. Okay, he's not actually called the mustache. Well, maybe he is. I don't know. But this is Lieutenant Zach Farrell, and he's going to walk us around this helicopter.
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0: us around this helicopter. All right, LT.
1: Yeah.
0: Let's talk about this paint scheme. What gives?
1: So, the Coast Guard in 1916 had its first flight.
0: Okay.
1: 2016, right here on our sweet patch, we celebrated 100 years of Coast Guard aviation. So earlier Coast Guard aircraft, they flew a yellow paint scheme. It's kind of like how the NFL will do a throwback color.
0: Oh,
1: Coast Guard's doing the same thing.
0: Very cool. All right, so let's talk about the bird. Where do you want to start?
1: Absolutely. So let's just kind of talk about the MH-60 as a whole. So the Coast Guard actually has two helicopters. They've got an MH-65, the Dolphin, and the MH-60 Tango, which is kind of the special that we're focusing on today.
0: Right.
1: And it's the Jayhawk. So Sikorsky initially built this aircraft because they wanted a combat aircraft.
0: Mm-hmm.
1: So it's very redundant. It's got 3 hydraulic systems. It has multiple electrical systems. It has multiple fuel lines feeding the engines.
0: Whoa.
1: The idea was you did not want this helicopter to be taken down when it's getting hit with enemy fire.
0: Right.
1: So very redundant. It's designed to fly into a combat zone, take on shots, put troops on the ground, get out. It really gives you kind of a nice feeling knowing that the helicopter is so structurally sound when we're taking it hundreds of miles offshore to affect whatever the mission might be.
0: Let's do a walk around on this guy.
1: Absolutely.
0: Where do you want to start?
1: So let's start over here at the cabin door, and then we'll kind of just make our way around.
0: Yeah, I like it. Literally right above my head.
1: Yes.
0: Is one of the engines.
1: Yes, so one of two. One engine's capable of putting out about 1,800 horsepower.
0: Whoa.
1: In the event that the pilot needed a little more, we've got a switch that we can hit in the cockpit. It gives us about 200 more horsepower. It burns the engine a little bit, but it's just nice to know that the helicopter has that capability built in the event that you ever did need more power. So commonly people will ask, is this a bomb or is this a torpedo? No, this is an external fuel tank, and we've got one on this side of the helicopter. If we were to walk around to the other side, there'd be two more. I think these fuel tanks and kind of our range and our capability is one of the things that sets the Coast Guard apart.
0: Mm-hmm.
1: We're capable of putting 6,000 pounds of fuel on this helicopter, which gives us about 6 flight hours, a range of about 600 miles. Theoretically, we'd go 250 to 300 miles offshore. We could hover for about 30 minutes, enact a rescue, and then fly 250 to 300 miles back. What I would say happens even more frequently is we'll get a report of a person overboard or a flare sighting or a mayday, and we have to go and we have to search for these people. The other services, it's my understanding that they use the 60, is kind of like we're going to go from A to B, we're going to affect the mission. They don't need as much fuel. With the Coast Guard, any given day, somebody could sound the mayday off their radio. It comes to our watch standards, and now we found ourselves in a search that might last us 6 hours, 10 hours, 12 hours. And this helicopter has the capability to go out there, fly that entire search pattern, cover a large expanse of area searching for whatever individual may be in need. And oftentimes, because we have that capability, it will end in a successful evolution where ideally we've saved somebody's life.
0: That really does set you guys apart. That's impressive. Since we're kind of relating this back to the Huey, one of the big differences is the rotor system itself. So on the Huey, it was a two-blade system. This is a four-blade system.
1: Yes.
0: But there's another difference, and it's in the rotor head somehow?
1: In the rotor head. Yeah, so the Huey had, it was a teetering rotor system. And so the rotor system would actually kind of teeter back and forth about the mast. And it gave that classic wop, wop, wop, wop, wop that you often correlate with, you know, old movies on Vietnam or whatever it is.
0: Platoons.
1: So the great thing about the 60 is it's got a rigid rotor system. And so basically all the components are about one solid titanium hub, which is connected to the mast, and there's not any play there. So it's just a really solid rotor system. The benefit to that is it takes on various G loads a whole lot more effectively than the old Huey did. And it's just a much more stable platform. And then you mix that in with the stabilization systems that we have built into this helicopter, and this helicopter produces a very smooth ride.
0: Speaking of UH-1s, we were in the cockpit of a Huey earlier, an actual Vietnam-era Huey.
1: That's awesome.
0: I know that the cockpit has got to be different than that thing. Can we go check this one out?
1: Yeah, absolutely. Let's move up to the cockpit.
0: Yeah, yeah.
2: This looks
0: totally different than Huey.
2: Just a little bit.
0: What's going on with all of these screens?
1: So what you're probably used to seeing, what I imagine the Huey at the museum looks like, is you probably have steam gauges everywhere.
0: Yep.
1: A bunch of switches. Probably not a lot of the electronics that you're seeing here. The good folks at Coast Guard headquarters decided to bring us into the 21st century. And so what you've got in front of you is you have five MFDs, multifunctional displays.
0: Whew.
1: And they will display all of our instrumentation. Additionally, we can pull up video systems while we search. We've got a camera underneath the helicopter that can aid in a search. It can pull up infrared imagery to pick up body heat if we're looking for a survivor.
0: Wow.
1: So we can actually control the camera from this joystick here in the center.
0: Oh, no kidding.
1: So either the pilot or the co-pilot can operate. It kind of swivels back and forth. The flight mech in the back or the rescue swimmer, they actually have their own joystick as well as their own screen to where they can operate it and the pilot flies.
0: Whoa.
1: It's all about divvying out tasks in the cockpit to make sure that you're the pilot flying, your primary job is to fly.
0: Mm.
1: I'm the pilot monitoring or the safety pilot. My primary job is to back you up, to run radios, to make sure that the aircraft's safe. And then we've got a rescue swimmer who can be helping with the videography. We've got the flight mech who can be looking outside the cabin door. It's really like a cohesive team effort to make sure that the mission is done as effectively and as safely as possible.
0: You fly these things. You probably know how to start this bad boy up.
1: Yeah, I might be able to give a peek. Andy, we good to pull some power?
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1: All right, so as we fire it up, it's a little loud.
0: Yeah.
1: Because there's a lot of electricity that's coming to each of these units. So the screen closest to you, that's your primary flight display.
0: Okay.
1: It gives you your airspeed.
0: Heading.
1: Your heading, your attitude indicator, altitude. In the center, we like to keep all of our engine instruments so that the pilot can reference. I'm the co-pilot, I can reference. I can pull up a video display, and so right now, you can see your camera guy there in the back.
0: Oh, that's
1: so
0: awesome.
1: I've got him on our camera, as he has his camera on us.
0: All right, we're halfway there. Can we go fly?
1: You know what? I think we've got something lined up.
0: Oh, my God.
1: Yeah, let's go do it.
0: Oh,
1: let's
0: yeah,
1: gear
0: yeah,
1: it
0: yeah,
1: up
0: yeah.
1: first.
0: All right, even better.
1: All right, let's go.

0: How cool is this? Not only did I get to ride along with the Coast Guard, but I got a front row seat during an actual training drill. A standard search and rescue crew is made up of a rescue swimmer, a flight mechanic, a pilot, and a co-pilot. Depending on the situation, rescue swimmers can free fall from the helicopter or be lowered down via the rescue hook onto a boat or directly into the water. Swimmers deploy from helicopters for medical cases on cruise ships or tankers, and they also respond to boats taking on water or rescue people who are already in the water. I can't say enough about the swimmers. They're extremely well-trained, focused, and mentally tough. I suppose you have to be to jump out of a moving helicopter. It's the most widely used American military helicopter of all time and the icon of the Vietnam War. Its legacy continues to this day, with the sounds of its blades still filling the skies. From taking a tour of the Huey at Wings Over the Rockies Air and Space Museum with the men who flew it, to riding along with the United States Coast Guard in the MH-60 Jayhawk, we've taken you behind the wings of the UH-1 Iroquois.
1: Are you going to shake my hand or not?
2: Well, I thought about it, but...
1: You heard it. You heard it. He'll never say a nice thing about me again. Sorry. Okay.
3: Brilliant, buddy.
1: You're hired.
4: Geico knows there's a home you and a road you. Right now you're hearing home you. 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
5: For the lone gazelle, there sadly is no escape.
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0: June 1944. The Second World War had reached a critical moment. The only way to stop Hitler in his tracks and to reclaim lost territory was to launch the largest seaborne invasion in history, the moment that became known as D-Day.
1: You are about to embark upon the great crusade toward which we have striven these many months. The eyes of the world are upon you. The hopes and prayers of liberty-loving people everywhere march with you.
2: The D-Day invasion was spearheaded by paratroopers. Leaping into the unknown, their job was to prevent enemy reinforcements. Without their actions, Allied victory in the West would not have been possible.
3: I have to tell you, everybody says we're heroes, and that isn't true. We volunteered to do this, we trained to do it, we were paid to do it. That does not make you a hero.
0: There could have been no spearhead and no paratroopers without the workhorses of the sky, the Douglas C-47s, the airplanes that flew in their hundreds across the English Channel to Normandy. Charged with delivering the airborne divisions to their rendezvous with destiny, one airplane had to lead the way.
4: It seemed totally beyond comprehension that the airplane that led the D-Day invasion, this incredibly important artifact, would be in a scrapyard. There's just no way that that can be true.
5: I just had a feeling there's something special about this airplane. And he said, well, that airplane was the lead plane into Normandy.
0: This is the story of the men who found and who were determined to restore this iconic aircraft, of the plane's part in one defining moment in history, and of a dream that she should fly again back to the coast of France to commemorate the 75th anniversary of D-Day. That's All Brother, the plane that led the D-Day invasion. Continuing the story of That's All Brother, from her discovery and early stage restoration to the success of her first flight, she was installed at her new home at Centex. Dedicated teams completed her interior fittings and exterior paintwork, including the faithful reproduction of her nose art. Relatives of the former crew and paratroopers took part in an emotional relaunch at Oshkosh Airshow. There was distressing news of the sudden demise of her sister aircraft, Blue Bonnet Belle, and renewed concerns that an oil leak in That's All Brother's left engine had become noticeably worse. Now the pressure to return That's All Brother to France is beginning to mount significantly. After so many long days, weeks, and

0: They'll send an engine down when we notify them from the air material up at Casablanca. Homestead Field, Florida, they sent the engine. It took them 10 days to get to me. My crew chief, my radio operator, my co-pilot and I, and two guys from the PBY Naval School, because same engine in the PBY. We changed the engine, got it to work fine. I eventually got in, checked into Casablanca, the air material, because I have to have it cleared. And Bob Hoover was the captain, clearance officer. And he said, is the airplane flying fine? I said, yes, just going great, no problem. He said, sign here. Boom, have a good trip. And I went to England.
1: The engine suppliers and the team at Basler had been hard at work. To everyone's great relief, the engine repair was completed successfully, and once again, the Pratt & Whitney power plant was reunited with Vatsall Brother. The process requires great patience as well as skill. The team take all the time required to carefully position and reattach the repaired engine. It is vital to keep to the schedule and to ensure the success of her mission that this all goes according to plan.

0: central to the events that led up to D-Day and to events marking the 75th anniversary, Greenham Common stands as witness to all that went before.
1: Greenham Common, England. When Eisenhower arrived here on June the 5th, 1944, he had with him a retinue of press corps, the media. He had made a famous uplifting speech for the morale of the men. But Eisenhower had the weight of the world on his shoulders, and he knew beyond that morale-boosting speech, everything might fail. In the event of it going disastrously wrong, Eisenhower had prepared a letter to be issued accepting full responsibility for the failure of D-Day. Happily, that version of history did not happen. Not far from where I'm standing stood That's All Brother. Donaldson and Daniel were doing their pre-flight checks. The aircraft had been readied by the ground crew, working hard to make sure everything was as prepared as it could be for the vital mission being flown that night. The men were anxiously waiting to board. They wanted to get on and get it over with. They knew they were going into combat and they had been waiting and preparing for hours. Last letters home, checking the pouches, sharpening the bayonets once more, and getting the haircuts, the Mohican haircuts, competing with one another for those blackened faces with red or white stripes. Who could look the most ghoulish? And then waiting to take off as the sun set on June the 5th, 1944.
0: The history and importance of Greenham Common is not lost on the CAF team as they too come to see where the events of D-Day began.
2: Well, right now we're headed out to Greenham Common, and this is where That's All Brother and the rest of the 438 launched from on the night of D-Day. And it's interesting to see the countryside. It's very pretty, rolling hills here, and it had to be a lot different for all the people who were serving over here. Coming from various places across the U.S. Donaldson came from Birmingham, and other members of the crew were from Alabama as well. And it must have just been, quite a shock to come to such a different place to do, such an important task.
3: Welcome back to That's a Pepper Thing. First up, we've got Harrison wrapping his Dr. Pepper in a tiny quilt so it feels at home. Aww.

0: Oh, how tender. That's a pepper thing! And over to Becca, who's whispering affirmations to her can.
1: You're sweet. You're unique. You're the best thing I ever poured over ice.
0: She swears it makes it taste better. It's not a science thing, but it's a pepper thing! Why do they all do it? All for that sweet, delicious, truly one-of-a-kind taste of Dr. Pepper. It's a pepper thing!
2: You know what they say. 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

0: Good afternoon, gentlemen.
1: Good afternoon.
2: Great to meet you. Chris Bolton.
1: Andy Hello. Mag, nice Hello, to meet you.
3: Jim Lash.
2: Hello, Jim. Hi, good to meet you.
4: Joe.
2: Great to meet you, Joe. Hello. Oh, hi, great to meet you. Well, welcome to Greenham Control Tower. So it's recently been refurbished. It fell into a state of disrepair from when the airbase was sort of became unoperationable. And over a period of years, a lot of people put together a campaign to restore it. As Greenham Trust, we gave £250,000 towards restoration. It's about £1 million project. So we'll go and take a walk inside.
1: Oh, that would be great.
5: Here we are. Oh, good to see you here. Welcome.
6: This is where it all happened. This is where the air controllers sat and guided in the planes. The building wasn't, in fact, used very much. Because in the Cold War era, there weren't really that many planes. They were just constantly on alert. And the planes arrived in 90-day cycles.
1: Right.
6: So often it was empty.
2: Obviously the gamma site, the former missile silos, you can see there now.
6: The young people here, they don't know anything about the airbase. They don't know it was an airbase either.
1: Sure, right.
2: Yeah, there's no real connection because you go and talk to local groups of school children. Of course, they don't know what the Cold War was even.
6: No.
1: Right. No, it's great when you can preserve history in a way that is accessible to the community and people will use.
4: Well, we're out on Greenham Common. We're kind of walking toward the runways, and this used to be a SAC base. But before it was that, it was a base that was used by the U.S. Army Air Corps in 1944. And so we're going to kind of walk to the middle here, where there's a little pad of concrete from the old concrete runway.
1: Yep.
4: But where that lies is also where the grass runways intersected. There were three runways here in 1944. We're just going to go take a look at it and see what it looks like.
1: Well, it's neat to think that, you know, almost 75 years ago, you know, the plane we operate today is, you know, took off right from here and to, you know, go off to such an important mission.
4: And not only that's our brother, but how many other C-47s left here that same morning?
1: Yeah, I mean, it was at least 50 took off from this base, and they actually took off from many different bases and then formed up a little ways away from here. But all told, it was, you know, over 800 C-47s involved in the main paratroop drop.
4: I bet it would have been something to see.
1: That would have been pretty neat to see. Well, yeah, I mean, if you look around here, if you were here in 1944, not only would you have, you know, had the runways and the base and all the facilities there, but there would have been so many aircraft here just off to the sides between C-47s, CG-4s, Horsa gliders as well. It was quite an operation, because after the airborne invasion, they ran another nighttime glider mission, and then the next day they ran even more glider missions as well from here.
4: I mean, for me, it's always just trying. It's an opportunity to put yourselves in the shoes of an 18-year-old kid or a 21-year-old pilot or. And, you know, I always think about sort of the courage to keep taking another step forward into the aircraft. You know, that had to be a pretty big thing for them. And so every time I'm at one of these places, it kind of brings you a little closer to that. And you realize, wow, that was a huge thing that those soldiers did for us.
1: And what we get to do is a luxury. And what they did was a necessity. And you know, it was a very risky business, and many aircraft were lost, and many lives were lost on D-Day.
4: Yeah, so I think that's the primary thing. Is it's not really, fun is not the word. I mean, this is an honor to be able to do this.
1: Yeah.
4: But you always have to be respectful of what it really was. I mean, it was men going off to fight a war.
1: Yep.
4: Many of them going off.
1: And not coming back.
4: Not coming back. So.
1: But because of what they did,
4: we're standing here.
1: And, you know, we get to do the things we do today, and we owe them a huge debt of gratitude.
7: Just as the CAF are paying a poignant visit to Greenham Common to pay their respects, Matt and Ken in Alabama find an appropriate moment to pay their respects too, this time at the grave of the man who played such a crucial part.
8: This whole story starts with him.
0: If it hadn't been for him, we wouldn't have found the airplane. We never set out to find the airplane. It was strictly researching his life. So it all goes back to him. He kind of goes away in the 60s. He retires. You know, especially at that point, not a whole lot of people want to hear about war, you know, war at all, much less, you know, at that time he's a major general. And so, no, he just, one of those stories that kind of fades away. And I don't know, you know, hopefully with the new, with the airplane being restored and coming back here to Alabama in a couple of months, maybe that'll kind of renew the interest in it. But no, very few know about it. And I'm sure if they did, obviously they'd be proud to have a native son doing such an important, being in such an important part of history. But I think Ken and I would both agree the day we talked, we'd like to see it restored to the way it was the day it flew on D-Day and let it continue flying. That's happened. So, you know, I think our greatest hopes have already been realized. I mean, I don't think we would have even thought about taking it back to France. And so the fact that it's going back to Normandy and flying over, you know, the exact same route that it flew before, dropping paratroopers again, that's all icing on the cake as far as I'm concerned.
7: The CAF have returned home with a heightened sense of their mission. As we learned before, the trip across the Atlantic cannot be undertaken without a significant number of spares. Not least of these is a minimum of one backup engine.
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13: What we've had arrive here is a spare engine for our C-47, an 1830-92 that's been overhauled. And that'll get us through any problems that we've got of any engines.

0: came from Idaho.
1: Right.
0: Anderson Aeromotive. I've got to take a look and make sure that everything looks like it's undamaged and everything's there. So let's take a look and see what they sent us. That's a pretty engine. This one is what we call an IRAN engine. Inspect and repair as necessary, or replace as necessary. So it hasn't been had a full overhaul, but it's a complete engine that's been built, is ready to run, and we can just bolt it on the plane and go if we need to. This would more likely be an emergency engine. If I had a problem in the field with the plane and I had to replace an engine, I can put this one on there and it will reliably get me back here where we can send the other engine off for overhaul and get the plane back where we can actually work on it. We're really kind of shaking it out right now with the test flying that we're doing. I say test flying. We're taking it to shows. Our pilots are getting qualified. We're putting hours on it. We've got about 50 hours on it since March when the plane was delivered to us. We're working hard. The CAF's working hard. And all of the vendors that are working with us, everybody's really pitching in to get this done just right.
2: The logistics are every bit as demanding as they are important. The CAF calls a meeting to refine the plans.
3: The airplane is going to start in San Marcos. We're flying to New Orleans, Lakeland, Florida, Birmingham, Alabama, Atlanta, and Dover, Delaware, and then we're going to end up in Oxford, Connecticut. And then from there, that's when the trip starts. And so on the 18th, we're going to go from Oxford to, I believe, Goose Bay, and then across to Narsarsuaq. I think that's how you pronounce that. Mm-hmm. And then to Reykjavik, and then across to Prestwick. And then we'll park in Prestwick for a week or so, and then move down to Duxford. We'll be doing a lot of airshow stuff at Duxford. It's actually a little short for our SOP, but we're going to make an exception for it.
4: How long is it?
3: 4,800 feet, I think.
5: We're doing some flyovers of some strategic areas on the way. We crossed the channel. This is about a two-hour flight, and we're going to be landing in Caen. Depart on the 18th of May, come back around the last week of June, well, and maybe the first week of July.
2: All the while in wartime France, the resistance had been on standby for many weeks, awaiting word of the forthcoming invasion. At last, D-Day was imminent.
6: The resistance were working with the Allies. Communication was going backwards and forwards across the channel, and the resistance were waiting for a particular message. And that message came on the evening of June the 5th, the second part of a message that told them the invasion was on. Immediately they started to disrupt German communications, telephone lines cut, telegraph poles destroyed, train tracks blown up, trains misdirected, anything to disrupt and prevent the Germans bringing through reinforcements to assist the Allies.
2: On Greenham Common, ahead of the invasion force, the very first wave was leaving the Pathfinder planes, carrying troops capable of setting up strategic radar beacons needed to guide the main wave to the predetermined drop zones. At long last, D-Day proper was underway.
7: We had a final briefing and relaxed, went through the sand tables again, the drop procedure. Then we slept and ate a little. And then we went out to the planes at around, I'd say maybe 7:30 or 8 o'clock. And then we took off. And three ship formations. The 101st took off first. They had a little further to go. And the 82nd planes, nine of us, we took off later. The last two planes were the drop zones for the glider landing. There was a fog bank unreported over the drop area, and nobody broke radio silence to let us know. But amazingly, we stuck in formation. And drop zone T-Tear had three planes drop in there, and the drop was perfect. The flak was intense, but small arms. And I had lots of holes in my airplane, but mostly 25 caliber Schmeisser machine pistol. which will give you an idea of how low I was after I got rid of my troopers. Because I dropped my troopers starting at 800 feet, got down to about 680. Then they pulled in the static lines, and I hit the deck. And we had to lift our right wing to go by the church steeple of St. Mary Glees. And the only 101st had one drop zone where the plane had to do a 360 and go back. But it eventually, every Pathfinder landed in his drop zone.
2: When the day came, every airbase in the southeast and beyond had a full part to play. The fighter squadrons of Mustangs, for example, providing cover and protection, as well as causing as much disruption as possible to enemy forces, were fully engaged.
1: This is Bottisham Airfield.
4: Yep.
1: So what units were based here?
4: This was the home to the 375th Fighter Squadron.
1: Of the 361st?
4: This fighter group, yeah, flying Mustangs on D-Day.
8: Welcome back to Yeah, That's a Pepper Thing. First up, we've got Harrison wrapping his Dr. Pepper in a tiny quilt so it feels at home. Oh, how tender. That's a Pepper Thing! And over to Becca, who's whispering affirmations to her can.
9: You're sweet. You're unique. You're the best thing I ever poured over ice.
8: She swears it makes it taste better. It's not a science thing, but it's a Pepper Thing! Why do they all do it? All for that sweet, delicious, truly one-of-a-kind taste of Dr. Pepper. It's a Pepper Thing!

0: tanks on D-Day. They were flying combat air patrols. They took off before dawn and landed after dusk, basically just stopping any enemy fighters getting through to the airborne forces. They didn't want the German fighters tangling with the Dakotas.
1: Oh, because they would have massacred them, wouldn't they?
0: Oh, yes, they would, yeah. So it's very important to provide that safety net.
1: So it was a shield. This was part of a big Allied shield then.
0: Basically, Eisenhower put all his fighter groups in an umbrella around the beaches to stop anything getting through.
1: And this is the actual room that the briefing occurred that morning. Yeah. So the tension here must have been palpable then as those young men came in, knowing that something really big was going down.
0: Yeah, I can't begin to imagine people sitting in this room learning the news that you're going to be landing in France and you're providing that umbrella and you're expected to be in the air nearly the whole day and land a Mustang at night. It must have been a fairly hectic day.
1: Where was the briefing screen then? Where was the stage?
0: It would have been huge. Basically, we've got a photograph of the squadron commander standing a couple of steps behind you. Big map of Europe on this wall here. He's got a pointer. He's showing the guys where the targets are, where their designated area is to fly. And there's a status board here on the wall behind you telling them what flights they're in, what machines they're flying that day. Mm. This is where they'd have learned what they were doing.
1: And here we're in the heart of East Anglia, and the skies would have been very, very congested on that morning then, I guess.
0: I can't begin to imagine that every fighter group was in the air, most bomber groups were in the air, and you've got Transport Command flying the airborne forces in. I mean, it must have been hectic.
1: Yes, I think from an historian's viewpoint, you can only imagine the sounds that there must have been shaking this building that morning as the aircraft thundered out.
0: So if you can imagine 70 Mustangs starting up at once, the noise that must have made, I mean...
1: When did they put the stripes on the aircraft?
0: I think it was on the evening of the 5th.
1: So they were busy. They would have seen all the hubbub going on of painting their beautiful, nicely polished Mustangs with these ghastly black and white stripes.
0: Yeah, and they were just quickly thrown on because they had to do 60, 70 aircraft in about 3 or 4 hours. So it wasn't a precision job.
1: Did they fly more than one mission that day?
0: They did. They flew 6 missions that day, yeah.
1: Six missions?
0: Yeah, split the group up into 2 halves and they kept one group in the air all day.
1: Gracious. So did they have any engagements with enemy aircraft that
0: day? They certainly did, yes. They shot down, I think there was one plane destroyed, and they shot up quite a lot of tanks and enemy patrols.
1: Of course, trying to prevent enemy forces getting through to the beaches.
0: Yeah.
1: So they were strafing anything?
0: Yeah, anything that moved, yeah.
2: In the closing minutes of June the 5th, the first wave of C-47s with the paratroopers aboard, led by That's All Brother and Donaldson, took off en route to Normandy. By now, though, the enemy forces were on full alert and their passage over was anything but smooth.
3: Going across, it was you could look down and see all those ships down there, and you realized that this was the largest armada of ships that anybody has ever seen. People have asked me if we were afraid. No, we were not afraid. There was a little apprehension because we'd never done this before. But that also worked in the fact that we weren't afraid because we didn't know what to... We'd never done it. We didn't know how bad this was going to be. So we came close to the coast, then the clouds rolled in. We were flying in series of 9 planes. The first plane in each serial was the only one that had a navigator. There was on the ground a thing called a Eureka. It would send a beam up to the plane. They had a Rebecca. There were those, in every area, they had a guy on the ground with the Eureka, and you're supposed to home in on him. What happened when they got into this cloud bank, we were flying almost propeller to tail. So the first thing they did, self-preservation, scatter, or we're going to wreck. In doing that, they lost the navigator. So the 8 planes behind him had no idea where they were because the navigator was gone. They were so certain, because of the time element that they had flown, that they were dropping people in the right place, and they were not. It was good and bad. It was bad because our plan fell apart. It was good because it confused the Germans. They just had no idea of how many people there were. All they knew was that every place they looked, there was paratroopers. And as far as actual fear, I stood in the door and looked out, and I felt no fear at the time, and I've talked to the other guys, and none of them had said the same thing. It was fascinating. You could see all of those heavy caliber tracers coming up. Every fifth shell that was coming up was a tracer, but it looked solid. They were hitting the planes next to us. There were planes blowing up. They were coming up through, hitting people in the plane. And we were so low that the ground fire from machine guns was coming up on through the planes. And all we could think of then was, let's get out of here.
2: Despite the thickening fog banks and the associated challenges for the rudimentary radar, Donaldson found his way to the drop zone.
1: Well, studying the map, we think we're now pretty much on the spot where That's All Brother deposited the paratroops on board her aircraft. She put, through Donaldson's courage, her men where they were meant to be. And that was the time, the green light and out. They were helpless. They feared as they leapt out of the aircraft and descended from the skies here that they would be machine gunned, and many were. In the darkness, they were trying to find one another. They had their little clickers. Was it somebody friendly? Hopefully, you got a responding click. It would be one of your men. Then one, two, three others gathered. Around 75 of them made a textbook attack on Saint-Marie-de-Mont. They positioned machine guns to enfilade the enemy, and they went in, almost leapfrogging, building to building. And in a brief, fierce combat there, they took the church. And within hours, many objectives had been achieved, which made it possible then for the troops coming up from the beaches to proceed to some extent as planned. And through the night into the early hours of the morning, that bitter, vicious combat went on. But slowly, slowly but surely, the Americans gained the upper hand.
3: 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One was a pedestrian bridge and one a vehicle bridge. Those were built a few months before we went over to funnel reinforcements down to the beach forces. That was critical that we had to stop that. We did take the bridges the first day.
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0: It's the first day.
1: Welcome back to Yeah, That's a Pepper Thing. First up, we've got Harrison wrapping his Dr. Pepper in a tiny quilt so it feels at home. Oh, how tender. That's a Pepper Thing! And over to Becca, who's whispering affirmations to her can.
2: You're sweet. You're unique. You're the best thing I ever poured over ice.
1: She swears it makes it taste better. It's not a science thing, but it's a Pepper Thing! Why do they all do it? All for that sweet, delicious, truly one-of-a-kind taste of Dr. Pepper. It's a Pepper Thing!

0: It's a first day.
1: The 82nd and 101st Airborne Divisions were in action 33 and 24 days, respectively. The 82nd, having captured Saint Mary Glisse and secured the bridgehead across the Mer de Ray River, destroyed other river crossings, protected the flank of the 7th Army Corps, and drove west to the Douve River. The 101st seized the areas assigned it, destroyed bridges, and drove on to Carentan to establish a defense area there.
0: We were supposed to be in there 3 days. That's what shock troops do. They are not defensive people, ordinarily. But they had nobody else to put in. It was harder than they thought, so they decided to keep us in. We were in for 33 days before we went back to England.
2: Dropping the paratroops and their part in preparing the way proved vital for the wave after wave of ground troops who landed amid such heavy fire on the beaches. Though many pilots had not found their predetermined drop zones, due in large part to the fog, the paratroops' role proved crucial in opening up lines through which the Allied forces could advance. As part of her preparations, That's All Brother regularly takes to the air, not least of all to put time on her freshly repaired engine. Today, she adds extra purpose to her flight, this time to Dayton, Ohio, to reconnect with a familiar face and one of the original paratroopers, Jim Pee-wee Martin.

0: So today we are flying That's All Brother up to Dayton, Ohio to meet with Pee Wee Martin. Pee Wee was one of the original Tocoa band of brothers. He jumped at on D-Day with 101st Airborne. And he actually jumped at the 70th anniversary of D-Day when he was 92 years old. He helped a lot in the initial fundraising and getting together for That's All Brother when we made the initial presentation and all. So we are taking That's All Brother to Dayton, Ohio today, and his family's going to bring him out here. We're hoping that he's going to be in good enough health that he's going to be able to get in and take a ride with us. We'll take he and his family for a ride in the airplane that he jumped, not the airplane, but the type of airplane that he jumped out of 75 years ago next month. On D-Day, there were 800 airplanes that took off carrying paratroopers, carrying gliders, and they all followed this airplane. There are a lot of warbirds out there that are painted up like famous airplanes, but they're not really the airplane. This is the airframe that was that led everything at D-Day.
1: This trip we're on today really provides us with a great opportunity to take the airplane on some very long legs, and we can validate our fuel burns and our oil consumption. And there's been a lot of things that have come up on this trip that have just been good pointers. And it's a little chilly today, so we're getting a little experience with how the airplane operates in the cold. Because, you know, in about 6 weeks, we're going to launch out to go across the North Atlantic on the same Blue Spruce routes that C-47s flew to Europe by the thousands in World War II. I think this airplane really has been a defining airplane for the CAF. You know, we've got 170 airplanes scattered all across the country. And, you know, most of our airplanes have never went overseas and don't have a lot of historical provenance. This airplane, hands down, is the most historically significant airplane that we have in CAF fleet. And because of its historical significance, it allowed us the opportunity to raise money in a much more effective way than we typically are able to do. And that allowed us to bring this airplane up to an incredibly high standard in terms of restoration. So I really think that's something new and really exciting for the CAF.
2: On the approach to Dayton, it is clear that the weather is worsening. As That's All Brother comes into land, there's no disguising the onset of a snowstorm.
3: 37 degrees, 2,500 snow from the building. Getting pretty marginal right there, but then it's clear.
4: 3,000 overcast is what this shows.
2: Two concerns now are the temperature and visibility. Despite these, the crew are keen to put That's All Brother through her wintertime paces, with the upcoming Atlantic crossing very much in mind.
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0: Hey, Pee-wee, how are you?
1: Good.
0: Good to see you.
2: Hello, sir. How are you?
0: What do you think?

After a short but emotional flight, That's All Brother returns to the airfield and, with visibility mercifully improved, lands safely.

0: we have heard people over and over and over and say, thank you for your sacrifice. I have never considered my service a sacrifice. I have always considered it an honor and a privilege to have been a part of history. And I sincerely mean that, because I'm just a little guy, a country bumpkin, and all of a sudden I'm thrust in the limelight because I went to Normandy. See, and what's important now about all of this restoration and what you are doing right now is that we're going to be gone and you're going to be the last people to have talked to somebody that's actually been there, and you're going to preserve that. You think about that. There is no glory in combat, believe me. There's no glory. There is afterwards, but not while you're doing it.
1: I'm not usually emotional, but I'm emotional today.
2: Whatever looks good. Okay.
3: Thank you.
1: And I thank all of you people.
3: Well, thank you.
4: Jim clearly cherished his brief flight, although he had originally jumped from a different C-47. That's all brother, though, has plenty of stories of her own.
5: Dads, uncles, grandfathers, the men that flew this airplane had touched people's lives. The photos were still out there, the family albums, the archives, the information, and stories like Chappie Hall and his role as Jumping Jesus, this airborne paratrooper chaplain who jumped with the men. He had been noticing that paratroopers weren't attending his masses and his services, and he figured out that it was because there was a reticence to visit his services because he himself wasn't a jumper. So he decided to go and receive jump training, and he noted that there was a massive increase in the number of men who came to his services and his masses after he came back with his jump wings. Now, Hall was interesting not only for the fact that he went and became jump qualified as a chaplain, which at that time wasn't required, but that he chose to accompany the men to Normandy on the D-Day mission. Now, a chaplain could be argued to be not necessarily essential personnel in that first wave, but he felt strongly that as shepherd to those men, that he should endure the same challenges that they do, and basically go over there with them. So he joined the unit on board That's All Brother, and he basically jumped right behind Old Mo Mosley, who was the unit's commanding officer. And in the airborne, there's a culture of, you know, the officer is always leading the way. He's always the first one out of the airplane. And Mosley was no different. They weren't the only unique characters on the airplane. In fact, David Daniel, the commander of the 87th Troop Carrier Squadron, to which That's All Brother belonged, brought along his Scottish Terrier. Now, we had this sort of obscure reference to there being a Scottish Terrier on board the airplane, sat upon a stack of flak jackets from the memoirs of Chappie Hall. But it would be some months later, during the crowdfunding campaign, that we were actually shown a picture of the dog. The crew, when they returned to England, was photographed, and we were all looking at it really interestingly, thinking, wow, this is the crew as they return. Look at the load of stress that's off their shoulders. But they're also weary from a long mission. And we had the picture in our hands for a couple of days before someone finally said, did you guys see the dog in the middle of the picture? And sure enough, this black Scotty is in David Daniel's arm. And you can see his eyes reflecting the flash. And that's basically the only way you see him. But he's cradled right there in his arm.
4: Wings over Dallas. The airshow provides the final opportunity to run a full dress rehearsal for the That's All Brother crew and paratroopers. Full period uniforms, round chutes, and perfect flying conditions. With luck, exactly what they will find when jumping in France in June.

0: So right now I'm hooking up all my communications. I have a radio so that I can talk to the drop zone safety officer. And then I've got a helmet that I'm going to wear with communications with the air crew and all the radios for the air show. So I've got to get myself wired up to be ready for the communications. I'm also going to be making sure that my safety hookup is secure. In this case today, I'm wearing a parachute rig instead of just a safety harness. So if there's a problem, I'll be able to go out of the aircraft by parachute instead of having to stay with the airplane.
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Despite the perfect weather conditions, there are many matters for the jump master to consider. Wind strength, direction, and the speed of the aircraft must be finely judged. The jump only goes ahead on his command. An air show inevitably means a very crowded airspace too, and more than ever, safety considerations are paramount.

Okay. Okay.

0: When you stumble into a story as big as That's All Brothers, as the airplane that led the invasion having gone missing and been found, that airplane is fundamentally important. The D-Day narrative, the experience of the men who fought in that battle, and the importance of this relic are connected with what it means to be an American. These airplanes represent, or specifically this airplane, represents an incredible piece of the cultural commonwealth of America, a part of what makes us who we are today, is wrapped up in this machine. Those men who were on board flew over, willing to risk their lives, knowing full well they wouldn't all make it back, in the cause of global freedom. This airplane has already lasted longer than any of the men who flew it that night or who jumped from it that night. And that is a small taste of how important it is, because for generations to come, this airplane will represent the only real link to that time. This airplane will be a time machine that reminds people that it was real, that those challenges were there, that tyranny was a problem, and that people were willing to stand up and sort of fight for what was right.
1: At last, the day has come. That's All Brother has completed her astonishing rescue.

Every journey begins with a single step. For That's All Brother, en route to France, that means a trip from Texas to New Orleans. She will have to visit 5 other states before leaving US airspace, before realizing the dreams of the CAF and all those who have brought her this far, before revisiting her defining moment. 75 years on, and counting.

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0: Oh, I'm going to Cromhenge. 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

I hate war as only a soldier who has lived it can. Only as one who has seen its brutality, its futility, its stupidity. So said Dwight D. Eisenhower, Supreme Commander of the Allied Forces at D-Day. Most of us would agree. And yet, despite its carnage and senseless destruction, we can see bravery, toughness, and tenacity. The kind that also speaks to the best in humanity. In this series, we pay tribute to warriors, men, and sometimes women, whose stories speak to us down the centuries. Whether fighting the good fight or defending a lost cause. They followed the warrior's way.

0: The Mongol warriors were as feared as any soldiers have ever been. The Mongols on the attack showed no mercy. What must it have been like to fight alongside these tribesmen from the Great Steppe, to have been part of one of the greatest armies in history, the Mongol Horde? Kanubish, for that is his name, is one such warrior. A Mongol cavalryman, Kanubish has had a tough childhood, even by Mongol standards. The name Kanubish actually means not human and was once a popular Mongol name, since it was believed that it would protect the child from evil spirits. Kanubish is an orphan whose childhood is spent among distant relatives. It's a tough start in tough times. In some respects, his backstory is like that of the greatest of all Mongol warriors, Genghis Khan, who lived around 180 years before the time of Kanubish. Unlike the great Khan, Kanubish is not destined for glory and fame, but he is still a moving part of the massive yet intricate Mongol war machine.
1: Well, the Mongols were the most ruthless people that probably ever existed. I think as a warrior class, as warriors, they had the least value of human life. There was no regard for anybody who lived. You know, if you gave up any resistance to the Mongols, you died, and they had no care about that. Sometimes if they went into a town and decided that they needed to move on, they would ransom any artisans out. So if you could bake bread or you could make something, you were in pretty good shape. If you weren't, that was it. You were dead.
0: Genghis Khan's cry of "feed the horses" might sound innocent enough, but those very words, "feed the horses," were the Mongol army's signal to slaughter, rape, and pillage a civilian population. In those days, there was almost no such thing as a male civilian population in Mongolia. Virtually every Mongol man was either a soldier or supported the military in some capacity. Being a warrior was a way of life and a highly disciplined one. In the 12th and 13th centuries, the great Khans of the Mongol Empire carved out the largest empire the world has ever seen, and maybe ever will see. And Mongol cavalry were the vanguard for the armies of that empire, striking terror into the hearts of their enemies for over 150 years. Their brutality was legendary. But when you dig deeper into Mongol history, you realize they were, of course, remarkably more subtle and complex.
2: The Mongols succeeded because of their discipline, their speed and their discipline, and the awe in which they were held. They fought in small groups of very mobile cavalry. It was certainly a professional army. The name Horde is from a Mongolian word, Ordu, which in fact means the camp. I think that's probably where this idea of the Horde came from. But no, they were an extremely disciplined force. And again, they may have appeared to be one huge horde, one mass, but in fact they were working in small, sometimes independent, groups which could come together when the occasion demanded.
0: Renowned for their ferocity, Mongol cavalry attacked with lightning speed and devastating effectiveness with the bow and arrow. Pure warriors who fought during winter, unlike those lazy Europeans, they were the fighting force that spearheaded conquest of the largest ever empire by landmass in world history. The Europeans called them devils when they were first confronted with them in the 13th century. Of course, European armies were no strangers to savagery themselves. But none were more violent than the Mongols, who massacred millions in their frenzy of conquest.
1: In looking at military societies throughout history and how good some were, some are there because they simply expand, like the Romans. They simply expand, they take over, and that's that. The Ottomans did the same thing. But the Mongols, they ruled in fear. They would sweep in, they'd sweep through a place, they took everything that wasn't tied down, nailed down, they burned everything else, they killed everybody else, and so they left. And there was often a time when nobody would rule in that place, would come into that area, even though the Mongols had left, because they were scared to death that they were on the Mongol frontier and that they would return.
0: There is no doubt that to ride with a Mongol horse soldier, Canubish would have to be a trained killer, willing even to commit what today would be considered war crimes. But let's not forget, these were warlike days.
2: We are speaking about Middle Ages. This was the age of brutality from our point of view. Especially, for example, when we are mentioning that Mongols were able to destroy the whole cities and kill everybody if the city did not give up before the battle. This was something usual. This was something that was somehow natural even for the European warriors.

They deliberately encouraged this reputation. They encouraged this. Why? Because it was a method of being cruel to be kind. People were so in awe of them and so frightened that they, in fact, often surrendered without a fight.

0: fact, often surrendered without a fight.
1: The Mongols were past masters at psychological warfare, as well as physical warfare. One story about Mongol brutality which persists is of the pyramids of decapitated enemy skulls the Mongols were said to have built.
0: The story about the pyramids, the Towers of Skulls, is a true story, but in fact it applies to Temerlane. Now, Temerlane is often associated or often connected with the Mongols, but strictly speaking, he was from a different era and from a different armies. He rose to power after the fall of the Chinggisids, after the empire basically fell, and his aim was to recreate the emperor of Genghis Khan. And he was known for his ferocity, for his cruelty, and for these pyramids of skulls.
2: Said on fairly good authority to have stacked 55,000 skulls in a heap after he invaded India. Brought back some 55,000 carts of gems and jewels and gold and all sorts of things. But in doing so, he killed masses of numbers of people. Now, Tamerlane captured the Ottoman Sultan, Bayezid I, and used to cart him around. Bayezid finally beat his skull until his brains poured out, and he died of suicide, which would have been, for an Ottoman Sultan, the greatest of humiliations. And Tamerlane seemed not to have bothered at all. Just buried him along the way. That was it.
1: The Mongol hordes maintained their reputation for savagery and brutality for over 250 years. But what was it about these mounted marksmen that made them such effective warriors? How was a relatively small army of cavalry and foot soldiers from the steppes of Eurasia able to conquer most of the known world? The key to the Mongols' success in battle and in building their vast empire was their unique relationship with the animal at the heart of their culture and way of life, the horse.
2: Their chief means of doing so was the horse, and actually not even a horse. We'd probably call it a pony. They were rather small. And the Mongols developed a society around them, especially a military society around them. Every warrior had at least three or four that he strung along with him. He would change mounts if one needed. He would eat the horse when it tired or died. He would drink the mare's milk when he was thirsty, and he would use the saddle to cook his food, place the raw meat in between the horse and the saddle, and probably wasn't the most tasty of delights, but seemed to exist that way. And so the society changed, the military society changed the world.
0: It says that children could ride a horse before they could walk. We don't know if that's literally true, but it could well be. So I think this is this combined with their discipline is why they were so effective. Well, again, I mean, they're famous for their small, very powerful bows, which they could famously fire behind them. They could turn in the saddle and fire behind them. And this is, again, is an art they would have learned from very young.
2: There has likely been no rider of horses in the world that surpasses a Mongol warrior at his height. The Mongols had small ponies. They knew how to pasture them. They knew how to herd them. They knew how to feed them on the march. They knew what they needed to eat. They knew how much water they needed. They knew how to use every facet of the horse if it was living, and they knew every facet of the horse if it had died. They understood there was the Romans saw their precursors, the Huns. They saw them as men and horse together, not as separate individuals. And I think the Mongols have that similar idea later on. We can talk about knights and their horses. We can talk about anybody and their horses. And they do not match like a Mongol and his horse does. He could live on that horse. He could sleep on that horse. He could shoot arrows off the back of that horse. He could conduct cavalry raids off that horse. And he also knew when to simply get off and pasture and sleep next to it.
1: Mongol horses were tough, durable, and fast. Every Mongol cavalryman had four or even more horses, switching from one to another during a campaign, which meant no one horse was ridden until exhausted. This meant the Mongol army could move much faster than any other fighting force of the time, often covering 60 to 100 miles in a day. The Mongol way was that of the warrior, but it was also the way of the nomad.
3: The nomads usually tend to have a particular style of war. Of course, they were using their horses, which means that they were mounted warriors. They were able to move from place to place with a high speed. They were using bows or spears, which means that they were able to surprise their enemies. They could fight, they could pretend that they are escaping the battle, but on the other way, they were able to turn around very swiftly and surprise the enemy with a sudden impact, even after a very long period of escape.
0: The camps, the orduz, were more like mobile cities. Djuvani, the Persian historian, he's known for his prose. He wrote a history of Genghis Khan. He was an eyewitness. Now, the point about Djuvani is this. He learnt his arrogance, he learnt his sophistication in Mongol urdus, in camps. He was brought up in a Mongol camp. Why is this so? Is that in the camps, representatives from all the leading families were there. They were the sons and the daughters. They were hostages, effectively, but comfortable hostages.
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0: History and peoples are always more complicated than the stereotypes. Travel to Mongolia today, and leaving the modern and developed capital Ulaanbaatar behind, you'll discover that many rural Mongolians still lead nomadic or semi-nomadic lifestyles in the grasslands, families living together in large circular tents, the famed yurt, just as they have for centuries. They are constantly on the move with their herds in search of fresh grazing grounds. The Mongolians who thrive in this harsh yet picturesque landscape would not trade it for all the riches of modern civilization. Perhaps you need to sit around a campfire on the Great Steppe, sipping Mongolian milk vodka under a blanket of stars to truly understand. Today, the Mongolians' deadliest enemy may be the fast encroaching modern world. But this is how it's been for almost a millennia. Canubish understood it, and he is from 800 plus years ago. Some people are born loners, and he is one of them. Then again, he is never quite alone. There is almost always one of his horses for company.
1: What puts the Mongol on top of the warlike societies is probably that they were, from the birth to the old age, organized as an army, even in the simple and usual aspects of their life. They were really taught to fight since they were kids.
0: Canubish would have been trained from boyhood to fight, ride, and shoot. Shooting arrows from horseback is the defining characteristic of a Mongol warrior. But what weapons were used in close-quarter combat?
2: The Mongols were great horse archers. That's what made them all-steppe. Archers were really good horse archers. Well, the Mongols seem to have been able to twist in their saddle and to shoot their arrows off the rear of the horse, thus not having the head of the horse ever distract them. This made them greatly accurate. It also endeavored them to continue to shoot arrows while the horse is riding. That gave the Mongols an advantage over anybody who was stayed in one position or could not chase them and do the same.
1: The nomadic bow was an interesting weapon. It was much shorter than the European longbow. Obviously, it was necessary for the bow to be shorter in order to be used as a mounted weapon. Nomads were able to fight even behind their back because they were able to stand in their saddles and they were able to shoot behind them, which was key for example, the pretended escapes.
0: Mongol armies included heavy cavalry units, which, like their European counterparts, carried lances and wore metallic armor and swords and daggers for close-quarter combat. But the mounted bowmen we think of as Mongol cavalry wore light armor, very light in some instances.
3: Genghis said they used to wear silk undergarments, and this is because if you a shot with an arrow, the silk will not stop it exactly, but it will absorb it. And then the point of the arrow doesn't actually cut through the silk. So it's easy to pull the arrow out using the silk. And you pull the silk out, that will pull most of the arrow out as well. It will limit the damage done.
2: They wore the silk, and they wore it well as defensive armament, even if it could not compete with greatest of iron armors that were in the world. It still had a wonderful ability to stop an arrow before penetrating. and dirtying a wound enough for infection to set in. We've got interesting stories about Mongols living for a very long time being wounded with things that should have killed them otherwise. And I think one of the conclusions that the historians have come by is that the silk is particularly strong, but also particularly hygienic.
0: As a way of both honing their fighting skills and gathering meat for a huge feast, the Mongols held an annual great winter hunt during which thousands of horsemen gathered. Any warrior who failed to kill an animal could expect to hang his head in shame. Canubish is quietly confident as he goes on his first nirj.
1: During the hunt, they were using certain military tactics, and they were learning to fight by that way. They should circle around the animals, and if any warrior would let any animal escape, it would mean that he will be severely punished. By this way, they were trained for the battles.
0: The Great Winter Hunt, or nirj, was a cruel business. But Canubish is proud to have taken part in it.
3: The nirj, which, again, all Mongols participated in, they would form a circle. This could be hundreds of kilometers in diameter. The idea was to capture all livestock, all animals, within that circle. They would do this by slowly constricting the circle. This is over hundreds of miles. Slowly, bit by bit, they would constrict the circle and push all animals within it into the center. This took intelligence. They had to send signals to each other where animals were grouping, where they were. So a lot of skills were learnt. And again, this would go on for days on end, pushing these animals to the centre. And it said by the time the circle narrowed to a small area, the animals were going absolutely wild, crazy, but they were not allowed to let them die. Only when the commander called a halt to the nirj would the captain or the highest ranking person be allowed to kill an animal, and then they would, then there would be a bloodthirsty feast, and the animals, of course, would be saved for the winter.
0: One noble tradition that has survived down the generations is the eagle hunt. The bond between Mongol hunter and eagle remains as strong today as ever. It is nice to see that some things don't change. 900 years ago, the Mongols were a warlike race whose main preoccupations were hunting, survival, and fighting each other. The Mongolian steppe had no real borders, and the Mongols respected none anyway. They believed it was their destiny to conquer the world.
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0: But if they were ever going to conquer the world, they would need a leader. Cometh the hour, cometh the man, as the saying goes. Genghis, also pronounced Chinggis, Genghis, or Genghis, original name Temujin, was and is one of the most famous conquerors in all history. Born in 1162, all sorts of legends grew up around Genghis Khan, such as the tale that he was born with a blood clot in his little hand, a sign of things to come. Like Canubish, Genghis Khan had a difficult childhood. He was born the son of a Yaka Mongol chief. However, when he was 10, his father was poisoned and his mother kidnapped. Genghis became chief, but the tribe abandoned him. And for a while, he was forced to survive on his wits, digging roots for food and stealing sheep, before he was able to return to his tribe to prove himself worthy to lead it.
1: One of the things the secret history of the Mongols tells us is that Genghis had a hard life as a child. Genghis Khan, mom is abducted, then he had problems with his brothers. Well, Mongols always had problems with his brothers. In fact, Genghis' own sons had problems, and grandsons had problems with each other. His family was dishonored and been exiled from the tribe. That seems to be the case as well. That could have happened, I suppose, to other people. But the fact that all of these things together happened to Genghis, and yet he rises above them all, gives him an origin story that's not unlike those that even today tug at our heartstrings. It must have tugged at the heartstrings of many people who he encountered and thought, well, can I trust this guy? Should I follow him? Well, look at how he's done. Look at what he's raised himself to be.
0: Genghis Khan's first historic feat was to unite the warring tribes on the Great Steppe into a unified Mongolia.
2: Before 1206, the various tribes, the Mongols, Tatars, Naiman, Kerites, all of these various Turco-Mongol tribes, spent their lives fighting each other. Genghis Khan united them. He dissolved this tribal system. And amazingly successful. He abolished the tribes, and that's why they all became Mongols. He divided the various units into units of 10. 10 men were under the command of a leader of 10. Those leaders of 10 were under the command of a leader of 100. Those leaders of 100 were under the command of a leader of 1,000, up to the leaders of 10,000. These were the elite. These were the chosen, handpicked by Genghis Khan himself, whose loyalty was beyond question. These leaders of 10,000.
0: Once that insanely difficult task had been accomplished, Genghis then set about extending his empire into Persia and China and oversaw the Mongols' first victorious encounter with the Russians. Khan was a military genius to rival Alexander the Great or Napoleon. Genghis Khan's military genius could quickly adapt itself to changing conditions. A good example, when he set out on his trail of conquests, practically all his troops were cavalry. This was fine when it came to defeating other armies of nomads, such as rival Mongolian tribes,

0: But as they pushed into China, they began to encounter the problem of having to lay siege and penetrate cities. Genghis Khan captured some enemy engineers and offered them a choice between a slow and painful death or serving in the Great Khan's army.
1: So when they moved into China, they had very little experience of siege warfare, but they learned. Why? Because they incorporated other armies, other peoples.
0: It wasn't long before the Mongols were able to lay siege to large cities using trebuchets, siege towers, catapults, burning oil, and all the machinery and techniques of siege warfare. In this way, they were able to capture Zhangdu, or as we better know the city today, Beijing. Later, the Jin Emperor Azong committed suicide there rather than be taken by Genghis Khan. Virtually the whole world was seeing the consequences of trifling with the Mongol horde. Ultimately, Genghis Khan came to rule an empire which extended from northeast China to the Caspian Sea. In total, an astounding 28 million square kilometers. But all things must pass. Not long after being thrown from his horse, Genghis Khan died in 1227 from internal bleeding. Even without Genghis, the Mongols were able to continue his warrior tradition. They were smart enough to know they didn't know everything. They had no hesitation copying from the Persian or the Chinese art of war. It was the Chinese who introduced them to gunpowder.
2: Historians have for a long time resisted giving the nomadic peoples the credit for using and diffusing gunpowder. But it seems to be our only conduit between the East and the West, is the Mongols. Historians have now gone back through, and especially looking at those campaigns in the early 13th century, recognizing that the Mongols did use gunpowder weapons.
1: They used it as a very crude bombs. They used it as flamethrowers. They would attach it, and crude bombs, not very efficient bombs. They would try to, for example, put it under these bombs underneath walls and blow them up. But again, they weren't that efficient. But certainly, gunpowder started to be used and the Mongols started to use it.
0: With gunpowder, the Mongol armies became even more fearsome adversaries. Brutal, by all means, yes. But they were also clever tacticians, skilled cavalrymen riding swift horses. The Mongols were capable of all sorts of quick, nimble maneuvers that would catch their foes off guard. The Mongols' repertoire of maneuvers included ambushes, hit and run, and wave attacks. Then there was the so-called feigned retreat, in which the Mongols would fake defeat and flee. The enemy would follow and be led into an ambush.
1: One of the most famous techniques was the feigned retreats, and this worked again and again, even though they became famous for it. They would often pretend to give up. They wouldn't surrender, they would just turn and flee. And without fail, this one, the armies would chase, they would call them cowards, and of course this was a technique. They would simply move the battle to a different location, more advantageous to them. And then they would suddenly turn and ambush the Syrian army.

0: army.
1: Naturally, these kind of hairpin turns as part of battle strategy were based on reliable sources of information. And it is the mission in life for Canubish to be part of the Mongols' 13th century intelligence network. Because the Mongols deployed networks of scouts and spies, men like Canubish, these messengers were vital. Before mounting a major attack, the Mongols would spend months scouting enemy defenses, supply lines, and possible escape routes. It was the practical application of what the Chinese philosopher Sun Tzu wrote in The Art of War. Every battle is won before it's ever fought.
0: Mongols were using a lot of elements of psychological warfare. Especially they were trying to pretend that their army is much bigger than it really was. They were, for example, mounting their slaves or wives or kids, or even just taking the horses without riders together in order to look much numerous. They were using the branches of trees in order to produce enormous clouds of dust. This way they could somehow surprise their enemies, and they could also appear from an unexpected place because of the dust, because of the element of surprise, and because of the speed of their horses.
1: In our story, Canubish is made a messenger and scout in the Mongol army, which suits his disposition just fine. In many ways, he has always felt closest to animals. The eagles that he has hunted with since he was a boy, the horses that carry him on his way and never complain or make fools of themselves when they drink, like some humans he knows. A solitary life is no hardship for Canubish, but he cannot begin to imagine the importance of the messages he will one day deliver to all corners of the vast Mongol Empire.
0: Mongols were using a very sophisticated system of messengers or envoys. It was, let's say, the key organization of their vast empire. They really need to travel from or to send messages from place to place very swiftly. By this, they used certain stations where the envoy could change the horse and travel with the swiftest speed as it was possible. By this way, even hundreds of kilometers could be crossed during one day. Of course, every envoy had the same military training as a usual warrior.
1: Long-distance communication in the Mongol Empire was based on supply or message routes known as the Yam. A yam was a system of relay stations used by the Mongol riders to transfer messages quickly and effectively. The first messenger would travel by horseback to the nearest yam, where another messenger already stationed there would take over and travel to the next station, while the original rider recovered from his journey. And so on it went.
2: I'm of great opinion that communication traveled faster in the pre-modern world than we want it to travel. We want everything to travel basically the speed of a horse, or basically the speed of a ship, traveling at normal speeds. In fact, they had messenger services. We know the Mongols had messenger services. We know that those messenger services traveled on many horses over many days for many men to carry one message.
1: In his life as a messenger and scout, Canubish travels along the Silk Road trade routes, where it was said a maiden with a plate of gold on her head could wander safely from one end to the other.

0: The year is 1241. Canubish is 21 and is a scout and courier. And Ogedi Khan is the supreme leader of the Mongol horde. Ogedi, the young man who Genghis Khan chose to be his successor, was, in many respects, his father's son. For Ogedi was not content with ruling over his father's newly conquered lands. No, Ogedi Khan sought to expand the empire, who knows how far, to the limits of the known world, perhaps.
1: Where was the end of the world for the Mongols? They get all the way to the to Russia. They get all the way to the Hindu Kush. They get all the way to the Iranian Kush. The extent of Asia in their minds is probably being crossed. They do make it all the way into Hungary, but what promotes them into Hungary is onion? No.
0: By Christmas 1241, Ogedi and his generals had expanded the Khanate by conquering what was left of northwest China and pushing into Russia. The year before, they had sacked Kiev in modern-day Ukraine, and the horde was rapidly moving west. All of Europe trembled in the face of the Mongols, their terrifying reputation, the ruthless Mongol cavalry, and their sophisticated siege tactics. When the huge Mongol army reached Hungary, King Bela IV tried to stop them at the Battle of Mohi, but even the fierce Hungarians were no match for the Mongol hordes.
2: Their European campaign, the Mongols met with the Hungarian army. This was particularly interesting meeting because Hungarians originally were nomads as Mongols, so they were using originally the same way of warfare. But we are speaking about the 13th century. So the Hungarian army during the 13th century was already a common European army with heavy horsemen, heavy armor, and using a short distance fight technique. On the other hand, the Mongols were using the typical nomadic tactic. So they were using the swift attacks, light cavalry, and they were surprising their enemies. So in a way, it was meeting with the between the European and the nomadic warfare.
0: In the aftermath of the Battle of Mohi, Ogedi's armies unleashed hell on the Hungarians, killing an estimated 1 million people. Whether noble, knight, or peasant, they were indiscriminately put to the slaughter by the Mongol invaders. It was one of the bloodiest invasions of a blood-soaked period in history.
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0: Hungary first, the rest of Europe next. That is how it must have looked. December 1241, as the rest of Christian Europe quaked in its boots. And then, something like a miracle occurred. The great Ogedi Khan, the bloodthirsty son of Genghis Khan, had always been a hard drinker. Then one night in December of 1241, he drank himself to death, aged 65. With the death of Ogedi Khan, the Mongols withdrew from the fringes of Europe. They turned their forces back towards Karakorum, the Mongol capital, for the election of a new leader, right on the brink of invasion, and they suddenly withdrew. Hungary aside, Europe had been spared the Mongol war machine. But exactly why?
1: One thing can be certain when you've got nomadic forces, or you have forces that rely on charismatic leadership like the Mongols did, is when that charismatic leader dies, there's a vacuum. And that vacuum is going to be filled by somebody. We know with the Ottomans, for example, that when the Sultan died, the West could breathe easy for a few years while that inheritance was settled.
2: When a great Khan died, all the princes had to reconvene in a so-called Kurultai. It's like a great council meeting. They had to meet in a Kurultai to decide on the next leader. So it was paramount that all the princes return to the center to make this decision. If they didn't come, they wouldn't partake. Basically, that prevented the possible expansion, the conquest into Europe.
0: After their withdrawal from Central Europe in 1242, Mongol armies would return from time to time to slaughter, raid, and plunder. But there would be no large-scale invasion, and their withdrawal that year was the beginning of the end of the Mongol Empire. Ogedi Khan's fatal drinking binge had saved Western Europe from the Mongol hordes. But was that necessarily a good thing, or might a generation under Mongol rule have accelerated their development?
2: So it's quite possible, yes, that Europe would have fallen, but that's not necessarily a bad thing. Remember, Iran fell to the Mongols, we had the Ilkhanate, and they, first of all, they became Iran again. They benefited. They had a very... They were able to absorb it. Remember that the Mongols absorb people. Interesting enough, when they conquered Iran, they formed this multicultural, multi-ethnic state, ruling with the Persians.
0: Who knows? Once the actual invasion was over, the Mongols usually turned out to be fairly benevolent dictators. But it isn't the Mongols' tolerance and enlightenment for which they will be remembered, or their skills as administrators. They'll always be remembered for their Khans, their conquerors, and their ferocious warriors. Theirs was truly the warrior's way. The life of a Mongol warrior wouldn't have much appeal for most of us today. Too violent.

and it lasts in one shape or form until today. Although we may not know it, we may all have the spirit of the great Khan living on within us.

In his crammed 64 or so years, Genghis Khan had several wives and hundreds of concubines to ensure his legacy would last long into the future. Who knows? You may even share some of this great warrior's DNA. Geneticists have estimated that around 16 million people alive today are genetic descendants of Genghis Khan. Was that the warrior's way? Well, it was certainly a way of keeping the Khan's legacy and warlike spirit alive long after he had departed the field of battle.

0: nice thing. Not everyone gets to do that. Bam!
1: Bam!
0: Bam!
1: Bam! Bam!
0: Hitting U.S. Navy squadrons in mid-1971, the EA-6B Prowler was developed from Grumman's A-6 intruder attack aircraft. The Prowler's primary role was to protect Navy ships and aircraft by jamming enemy radar and communications, but it could also perform electronic surveillance as well. Known as electronic attack, the EA-6B was more than capable of jamming anti-aircraft gun and missile radars, as well as radio, internet, and even cell phone communications. Although it didn't carry any guns, this aircraft wasn't without teeth. Carrying up to 4 ALQ-99 jamming pods, the Prowler was one of the baddest aircraft in the air. Although the Prowler first entered service during the Vietnam War, it has seen action in Operation Desert Storm, Enduring Freedom, over Bosnia-Herzegovina, Kosovo, and most recently, Syria. But after nearly 50 years of service, the venerable Prowler is now being replaced with the more capable EA-18 Growler, an offshoot of the successful FA-18 Super Hornet. Let's get up in the cockpit of the EA-6B Prowler at Wings Over the Rockies Air and Space Museum and explore the unique features of this aircraft.
2: Like we like to do on Behind the Wings, we like to get you guys into places that most people are not going to see, and bam, here you are in the cockpit. How cool is this? And this is where two of the four crewmen sat.
3: You had a pilot and three ECMOs, which are electronic countermeasure officers.
2: And their sole purpose was to jam radar sets, listen in on radio conversations, and generally wreak havoc on the electronic battlefield. And they did a great job at it. One of the things I really love about this cockpit is it's been signed by one of the former pilots. It's a Lieutenant Commander Jay Elrod, who is known as Yum Yum. But VAQ-134, which was the squadron that flew this aircraft in combat, was transitioning over to the EA-18 Growler, which is actually the Hornet version of this plane. And so they didn't need these anymore, and we are lucky enough to have gotten what's known as the CAG bird. That's why it's so colorful. And CAG stands for Commander Air Group, which means the guy that commanded the entire air group on the George H.W. Bush flew this plane, and I'm sitting in it.
0: If you take a closer look at our Prowler, you start to see some interesting details. Like on the wing of this aircraft, there's what looks like a bomb. Nope, this is just a drop tank. But there used to be a weapon here.
2: Now, what would have been carried here on a real mission would have been an ECM pod, which stands for Electronic Countermeasures, which is a bigger part of this guy's mission, which is SEED, which is Suppression of Enemy Air Defenses. It's a whole lot of acronyms being thrown at you at once, and trust me, it does not come off the tongue very easily. But that's the mission of an EA-6B, is to suppress enemy aircraft defenses. Now, what does that mean? That means that if you've got anti-aircraft missiles, anti-aircraft guns, they're all controlled by radar today. And the pods that would be right here are jam-packed with electronic gear that can totally take out these things by jamming them. But, better yet, they can launch a very specific weapon. This thing doesn't carry bombs, it doesn't carry its own guns, it carries a very specific weapon called a HARM. One more acronym. That's High-Speed Anti-Radiation Missile. This guy is incredible. It's got a speed of 1,400 miles an hour and a range of nearly 100 miles, which means that these guys can sit way back, launch their missile, and even if the bad guys turn off their radar, the HARM remembers where they are and boom, no more problem for the fighters and the bombers. I'm standing in front of the spaghetti bowl, at least that's what I call it. It's nothing more than really just all the wing fold mechanism for this aircraft. Now, why would you want to fold the wings? Because, like I mentioned earlier, this is a Navy plane, and when you're on an aircraft carrier, space is at a premium. So what do you do? you fold the wings and you can jam a whole lot more planes together. Just look at all that detail up there. Somebody had to think all that stuff up, and I'm glad it wasn't me, because I ain't no engineer. That's why I'm in the museum field. But let's do one more thing here. Let's go talk about the history of this plane in VAQ-134, because that's the important part.
1: Bam!
2: What is this? It's Garuda. All right, what is Garuda? Well, Garuda is the Hindi folklore mount of Vishnu. All right, I don't understand all that, but it was pretty cool to the guys that started VAQ-134 because they named their squadron the Garudas. So this is one of two aircraft in our collection that has actually seen combat. I like that kind of stuff. Most of the other planes in here are just trainers, but this guy, been there and done that.
0: While the EA-6B Prowler is no longer in service, VAQ-134 still is. So let's go check out what the Garudas are flying at the home of electronic attack, Naval Air Station Whidbey Island, Washington.
2: Woo! It is a chilly, brisk morning here in Washington State, and we are at NAS, bam, Whidbey Island. NAS standing for Naval Air Station. It's the home of VAQ-134, the Garudas. Woohoo! And it's the home for airborne electronic attack for the entire Department of Defense. That's a huge job, which means there are 8,400 different sailors here on base. And since we haven't seen anything, it's time to get going.
0: Naval Air Station Whidbey Island is located 2 hours northwest of Seattle and has two locations on the island. Alt Field is where you'll find the EA-18 Growlers, which we'll check out in a bit. But first, we're going to the original side of the base on the seaplane side.
2: So we're on the support side of NAS Whidbey Island. So what does that mean? Well, actually, it means that the base exchange is right over there, and you can't see it, but you're gonna see it through the magic of the camera. There's also the grocery store and the gas station, basically everything you need to live here on the island. Now, the cool part about it is that the building that the base exchange is in used to be a PBY base. Now, a PBY, you'll probably know it better as the Catalina, was one of the most famous aircraft of World War II, and it's a seaplane. So you're actually looking at an old seaplane base from 1942. Now, why was it here? Well, we're right next to the Pacific. Who was in the Pacific with us? The Japanese. It's 1942. We got to keep an eye on them. They had submarines out there, and we had to have our patrol boats out there flying around to make sure that they didn't come here. As cool as that is, and as beautiful as the scenery is, there is way more to this base, and let's go check out some of the awesome stuff that's here.
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Now, I say this a lot, but how cool is this? You guys are getting a really inside look

0: base, and let's go check out some of the awesome stuff that's here.
1: As we headed up to Alt Field to find some growlers, we stumbled across this interesting contraption that we had to show you.
0: Holy smokes! Look at this thing! We were just driving around kind of exploring the base and we came across this. What is it? Well, it's actually where the ABs train. Now, what is an AB? If you don't speak Navy, that's Aviation Bosun's Mate. And those are the guys that are on the flight deck of a carrier, and they're responsible for aircraft movement, aircraft firefighting, all that kind of stuff. And if you get onto an aircraft carrier, you have to take this training. And that all goes back to 1967 when there was a massive fire on the USS Forrestal and they had a heck of a time trying to get it out. So now, no matter where you are on a carrier, you take this training. It's kind of like the Marine Corps. Every Marine a rifleman, every carrier sailor a firefighter. There's still more to come. Let's keep going. So we've been boogieing around the base on a windshield tour and we've seen some awesome things, but this is why we're here. Home of electronic attack, more than 17 different VAQ squadrons. But why is NAS Whidbey Island right here? That's what we're going to find out next.
1: Good timing, too. I was ready to get out of this Pacific Northwest weather. To answer my questions about the base was Public Affairs Officer Mike Welding.
0: So, Mike, as we were doing our kind of windshield tour of the base, we started on the other side, which was the seaplane base, but we're not, I mean, we're right next to the water, but we've got a runway here, and it's called Alt Field. How did Alt come about, and is it named for anybody?
2: Well, so when they established the base, Seaplane Base was, of course, the first base that they had here for patrol missions. And it was surveyed in 1941, and they established that. But they were also looking for a base where they could have land attack aircraft, and they needed some place that was relatively flat. Clover Valley provided that ideal location. It was a very rural area. And there were mostly farms that were there, so the government was looking at that. And at the time, there were hostilities going on with the Japanese, and not outright war, but the survey for Alt Field actually happened on December 8th, the day after the attack at Pearl Harbor. So the Navy bought out all the land from about 20 farmers, and it was about 4,000 acres, and that was Alt Field. The base was ultimately named after Commander William Alt, who led the airborne attack against the Japanese fleet at the Coral Sea, which was very significant in stopping the Japanese advance down towards Australia. And it was the first time that they had met the Japanese forces and fought them to a stalemate.
0: That's a big deal. So let's jump forward quite a few years. Now, Whidbey Island is literally the home of electronic attack. And it's not just the home for electronic attack for the Navy, it's kind of service-wide.
2: Yeah, so electronic attack is one of the primary missions that we have here, and Whidbey is the home base of the Department of Defense's Airborne Electronic Attack Community. So in 1972, they brought the EA-6B Prowler here, and that was the Navy's electronic attack aircraft. The Air Force used to do the electronic attack aircraft. They had the F-111. Which was taken out of service in the 1990s. And then that mission became the Navy's mission, electronic attack, with the EA-6B Prowler. So the Prowler brought a significant improvement to the safety of our aircraft when they operate in a hostile environment. Over 1,600 American aircraft were shot down over Vietnam before we had that capability. By Desert Storm, it was down to about 2 aircraft that were shot down. So that played a significant factor in us being able to control that environment when we go into a hostile territory, and it has remained like that. With the Prowler, it came here in 1972. It was an aging platform in the early 2000s, and they picked the EA-18G Growler, which is a derivative of the FA-18 Super Hornet, to replace it. And that transition started in 2008. and was completed in 2015.
1: Now that we have the base established, it's time to see these EA-18 growlers up close. Now, if we could just find a Garuda to show us around. Bam! Here's a pilot, Lieutenant John McDonnell.
0: Tell us a little bit about how you got into the Navy and what you do for the VAQ-134 Garudas.
3: Well, I've been flying since 2012, so a little over 6 years now. Been in Whidbey since 2014 and been with the squadron since 2015. I'm a pilot in the squadron.
0: Nice.
3: But yeah.
0: So you are flying this lovely thing right here.
3: Yep, that's the E-18G Growler. The Garuda has been flying it for about 3 years now. We were the last squadron to go safe for flight in this airframe. Before that, we flew the EA-6B Prowler, then sundowned that in 2014.
0: And we are lucky enough, actually, to have the old Cagbird for VAQ-134, yeah. And we are really happy to have it. Thank you, U.S. Navy. Let's go take a walk around this thing and look at some of this stuff.
3: All right.
0: So since the EA-18 Growler is primarily a carrier aircraft, you guys have got a really serious set of landing gear here.
3: Yes, we do. So you notice it's obviously a lot beefier, more robust than the landing gear you'd find on your basic civilian aircraft or even an Air Force fighter jet. How big it is really is so when we land on the aircraft carrier, we fly like a constant angle of attack all the way down to the flight deck. So there's no flaring or any kind of cushioning of that landing at all. So it's got to be able to, absorb that abuse. So hence the largeness of the landing.
0: That's cool. Well, while we're talking about being on a carrier, let's go take in the wings because you guys do something that every carrier aircraft does.
3: Yep.
0: And you fold the wings.
3: That's right.
0: Let's go look at that.
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0: What? Oh, sorry. I get all goofy when I'm looking at planes. All right, so right here is the wing fold. And so you guys can literally fold the tips of your wings up so you can get what?
3: Correct. So from here to the length of the wingtips on either side, you can fold the wings up. And that's so when you're on the deck of an aircraft carrier, it's obviously close quarters. So we raise those wings in order to create more space on the flight deck so the directors can park us in tighter quarters.
0: So, and your wingspan is like, what, 45 feet. So if you can shave anything off of there, it's good for the carrier and getting more aircraft on. All right, so you guys are more than just a regular Super Hornet. You're carrying ECM pods. I mean, that's the reason you exist.
3: Correct. So we carry typically up to 3 ALQ-99 jamming pods, which are the same pods that the EA-6B carried as well.
0: Okay.
3: So those are used to target enemy radars and jam their signals. We also have ALQ-218 on each wingtip, which are essentially receiver pods, which can detect emitting signals from radars, and then we can geolocate them.
0: Okay.
3: And then we also have air-to-ground and air-to-air capabilities. So our air-to-ground weapons are the HARM, AGM-88, which targets radiating emitters. And then our air-to-air capability is the AIM-120, the AMRAAM, used to target enemy fighters.
0: Oh, that's very cool. Well, I know people are going to ask when they see this video, so let's go look at what powers this bad boy so we can talk about how fast it goes. Because
3: okay.
0: That's what you want to know, right? So this is where all the cool stuff happens. This is the arresting hook, which does what?
3: Yep, so our tail hook, when you're landing aboard the aircraft carrier, it'll be down. And it'll take you from your approach speed, so roughly 130 to 140 knots based on your weight, to an abrupt stop as you try to catch one of the wires with this hook.
0: Ooh, I bet that's a fun ride.
3: Yeah, it's pretty fun.
0: I bet. And then these guys are the GE414s, and that gets you from point A to point B really, really fast.
3: Yep, so dual engine. You'll notice there's these look like turkey feathers on the back. Those are the vents, the variable exhaust nozzles. So the shape of the engine will actually expand and contract based on throttle position and how much thrust you're kicking out at that time.
0: Oh, that's very cool. Yeah, these guys kick out, what is it, like 22,000 pounds of thrust in afterburner?
3: That's right.
0: Each?
3: Yep, each one.
0: That's a heck of a ride.
3: It is fun. Supersonic jet goes fast at the speed of sound. So,
0: woo. What is your top speed?
3: Well, if it's don't have a whole lot of stores hanging off the jet, it can go above 1.5, 1.6. So, but
0: that
3: typically with our loadout, you're going a little bit slow.
0: Yeah, I bet. You're carrying a lot of stuff. Speaking of carrying a lot of stuff, you have an Ewo in back, and I hear he's running around somewhere.
3: He's somewhere. He's behind me. Yeah.
0: All right, let's go. Let's go find him.
1: It didn't take long after talking with Lieutenant McDonald to find an ECMO from the Garudas, and we found a good one. Lieutenant Rob Slow Roll Heller.
0: So you were an Ewo.
10: Yes.
0: What exactly does that mean?
10: We're basically going after enemy radars. I mean, if you think about it, I don't know, a boxing match or even like kids playing at a birthday party, a pinata. It's hard to hit that pinata when there's a blindfold over a kid's face, right? So
0: okay.
10: Think that we basically just put the blindfold over the enemy's face so the U.S. can go in and accomplish their mission and get out without ever being seen.
0: I like that analogy, but you mentioned something that's interesting. We have a Prowler in our museum, and that carried four guys. The Growler only carries two. Is that more of a workload for you?
10: It's definitely a huge workload, but just like everything else, technology has improved. As a crew, we really work together to knock out still the same workload that those four people had.
0: That's amazing. So you're in your flight suit, but when you go flying, you're definitely in a lot more gear than just this.
10: Oh, yeah.
0: Do you have some of that we can look at?
10: Oh, of course.
0: All right, Slow Roll, take us through what it takes to get all of this stuff on, because you're not just flying in that, are you?
10: No, absolutely not. So there are four main pieces of gear that we use. My favorite would be the G suit. So all aircrew have a baseline G tolerance, G's being the amount of gravity on the body.
0: Okay.
10: So 1G would be normal Earth's gravity, and then 2 to 3 G's would be 2 to 3 times the gravity, all right?
0: Okay.
10: So every aircrew has a baseline for that. Mine's about 3.5, but this bad boy gives me about an extra 1 to 2 G's without doing anything, without doing any type of anti-G straining maneuver.
0: Oh, wow.
10: So it's designed to have a few bladders in it, one throughout the top of the legs and then one down near the calves where it helps me keep all the blood above my waist as we're pulling G's so I don't black out or pass out or anything like
0: right.
10: that.
0: Otherwise the blood's just coming right out of your head and then your vision goes into tunnel
10: exactly.
0: vision and then boom, you're out.
10: Without oxygen in your head or to your eyes, it gets dark really quick.
0: So that's important if you're flying.
10: Oh yeah, definitely want to be able to see if you're flying, you know what I mean? The next thing would be the harness. Now, this has 8 connection points that connect directly to the seat, which is super important because that seat actually has a parachute in it. So if we eject, if that day comes for me, if I don't have this connected, I could be falling out of that parachute, right? So that's going to be super important to have this connected at all 8 points.
0: All so important.
10: Yeah.
0: So what you're saying is all this gear is very important.
10: Yes. This is essential for survival.
0: Okay. Good to know.
10: Next, we have the survival vest. This has a few cool things on it. So this is our LPUs, if I remember, in water. It's automatically activated by seawater. So
0: oh, wow.
10: If I'm knocked out or anything like that, I hit the water, boom, this can inflate right away.
11: Oh, that's super cool.
10: Keep you alive. We have a radio, and we have a bunch of little pockets that have things like knives in them. We have flashlights. We have water, all type of things that can keep you alive if you're ever in the wilderness from after an ejection. Lastly on this, we have our air regulator. So this is going to be super good to have, having this oxygen hose, because as you fly 25, 30,000 feet in the air, air's a lot thinner, so we need to have something pumping pure oxygen to us at all times.
12: And you wear that from start to finish?
10: From takeoff to shutdown.
12: Wow, okay. Yeah. Now, this being the Pacific Northwest and this being a survival vest, is there some way to put, like, Starbucks in there or maybe Tully's?
10: Oh, man, I wish. I mean, maybe a few hot cocoa packets. Ooh, you can actually carry up to 5 extra pounds on that thing.
12: Oh,
10: but,
12: really?
10: It's pretty heavy already, so it just depends. You got to really make some decisions on what you want to take.
13: 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Oh, hey, Watson. 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

0: make some decisions on what you want to take. So this is the big coup de grace, right? The helmet. This bad boy is our Jahimix joint helmet mounted queuing system. And this is super expensive for what it does. So it has a computer on the top of it, and it basically gives me a ton of information right to my eyes. So it's almost like having a HUD on your head.
1: Wow. That is really cool. And I'm assuming it also works with like night vision goggles and all that kind of stuff.
0: Yes, it definitely does. Yeah.
1: So you were telling me earlier that you can, if you're literally wearing this and you're looking around and you can't find a target, you can look down and it'll look right through the plane.
0: Well, it won't show you like the systems in the plane, but yes, you can definitely see something right through. If it's below you, if it's to the side of you, if it's without your vision. If I'm looking for one of my wingmen, I can definitely look out, and if I can't see him right away, I can get an indicator showing me exactly where he's at.
2: That is so cool.
0: Definitely.
1: Well, Slow Roll, I appreciate everything. You have been awesome.
0: Definitely.
1: Now, are you flying today?
0: I'm not flying today, but there are a few guys getting ready for a mission, so let's stick around for that.

If you want to rule the electronic battlefield, this is your aircraft. It's given stealth to the U.S. military for nearly 50 years and is only just recently given its job to a more sophisticated aircraft. From exploring the unique features of the Prowler in our collection at Wings Over the Rockies, to visiting Naval Air Station Whidbey Island to check out the successor of this aircraft, the Growler, we've taken you behind the wings of the EA-6B Prowler.

0: and this says over temp, but I swear it said oven temp.
1: This is why it takes so long to film something. We always got planes going around. I have to look at them.
0: This is much as blah.
1: Donald.
0: So slow.
1: All right.
2: Twirl those wheels.
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0: On May the 31st, 1916, the British and German fleets clashed in what would be the biggest and bloodiest naval battle of the First World War, and in fact, of the whole of Royal Naval history, the Battle of Jutland. This was the era of the Dreadnought, mighty battleships that far outclassed anything that had gone before. At the time, Britannia ruled the world's oceans. So when the fleets met, people in Britain were expecting a famous victory. But this was one battle that didn't go to plan.
1: We'll discover how the commanders fought the battle with new technology, but outdated tactics.
2: We're going to be looking at hundreds of pieces of Jutland history, many of which have never been seen before.
3: And hear firsthand the horror of being in the heart of the onslaught.
4: When the guns are brought to the ready, you simply wait for the open fire.
5: By the end of one day's battle, Britain had lost more than 6,000 men.
6: We used the latest marine engineering to tackle the question, why did so many men die?
3: We're there when, for the very first time, the Royal Navy charts the final resting place of the ships which hold so many graves at the bottom of the North Sea.
2: I'm absolutely sure this is HMS Invincible.
0: And after 100 years, we uncover shocking new evidence that rewrites history and reveals Jutland as the forgotten battle where the First World War was lost and won.

0: At Portsmouth Historic Dockyard, we're preparing for a very special delivery.
1: So this is a 15-inch shell. This is about 880 kilos.
0: What?
2: That's like the weight of a small car.
1: Absolutely.
2: It's incredible.
0: This is a naval shell from a World War I battleship. It's part of an exhibition at the National Museum of the Royal Navy to commemorate the centenary of the Battle of Jutland.
2: So what kind of speeds would they have been fired at?
1: So the muzzle velocity of a 15-inch gun is 749 metres per second.
2: Wait, that's over double the speed of sound.
0: It was shells like these that made the 31st of May 1916 the bloodiest day in the Royal Navy's history.
3: The Eagle's landed.
0: On that day, the Royal Navy's Grand Fleet went head-to-head with the German High Seas Fleet in the middle of the North Sea. It was the first and only time they would meet in full-scale battle during the First World War. The British had 151 ships to the Germans 99, and Britain expected an easy victory. The battle only lasted 12 hours, but in that time the Royal Navy came off worse. 14 of their ships were sunk, and more than 6,000 lives were lost.
4: The cries of the wounded and burnt men were very terrible to listen to. They were brought in sometimes with feet or hands hanging off. Very soon, the deck of the distributing station was packed with wounded or dying men. The greater number of injuries were caused by burns. Some men had all their head, hands, and arms burned.
0: This was a battle like no other in World War I. It was the deadliest day in Royal Navy history.
3: It goes on.
0: Two sides of the Royal Navy Memorial in Portsmouth are dedicated to sailors who died in that one battle. The Royal Navy was haunted by the catastrophic loss of life at Jutland. Shinny and I want to investigate exactly why so many died.
5: As an engineer, I want to know whether flaws in ship design played a part in the loss of all those young lives, as some argued at the time.
0: Or was it in fact down to the commanders? Were the decisions they made on the day the reason for so many casualties?
6: For generations, the significance of this brutal battle has been downplayed, treated as at best an irrelevance, at worst a humiliating disaster for the Allies. But I think we've had it wrong for a century, and I'm on the trail of new evidence to show how important Jutland really was. But first, I'm heading out to the site of the battle itself, just off the coast of Denmark.
7: Good morning, HMS Echo. This is the second officer of the watch of your morning sit rep.
8: The weather is overcast, the conditions are favourable.
6: Unlike the battlefields on land, out here in the North Sea, there are no graves to visit, and the exact positions of the final resting places of thousands of British sailors have never been officially marked on a chart. Until now.
3: OK, guys, gather round. Just go through quickly what the plan of action's going to be.
6: On the Royal Navy's survey vessel HMS Echo, Lieutenant Commander James Windsor and his team are aiming for the first time to put precise coordinates on the graves of the 6,000 Allied sailors that died here.
3: At the moment, they're all position approximate. We'd love to give a tied-down position of, yeah, that is a war grave, now we can protect it. There was guys just my age and younger, just like the guys and girls we've got on board. And, you know, I'd like to give them a final resting place.
9: Stow all gear and report to HQ1.
6: It's not long before we find our first wreck.
1: So we're looking at two sections there, is that right?
10: Yeah, that's right. We've got the main part of the ship here.
1: Oh, my goodness, look at that!
10: Which appears to be broken in two with an upturned bow there and the stern end there. And then so this would sort of be more of a floor level.
1: Yeah. We absolutely know that HMS Invincible was hit, blew up amidships and broke into two pieces when she sank. So looking at the size of the ship and the condition of the wreck and marrying it up with the historical evidence, I'd say that I'm absolutely sure this is HMS Invincible.
6: The sea is giving up its secrets.
7: So you can see you've got a few objects on the seabed.
6: But there's one ship I want to find more than all the others.
11: Oh, my goodness. That's really substantial, isn't it?
12: It is, yes. Obviously, it's well broken up into two distinct pieces at the moment.
1: So what we're looking at here is the wreck of HMS Queen Mary.
12: As we go further.
6: 1,266 men died aboard the Queen Mary. It was the biggest single loss of life in the whole battle. She sank suddenly and catastrophically just 2 hours into the battle.
1: She was only 4 years old, and her loss was a complete disaster.
6: By the end of the survey voyage, we have found the wrecks of six Royal Navy ships, including the five big warships that account for more than 80% of British dead at Jutland. Now we're able to pay our respects to the men who died that day at their final resting place.
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6: The sudden and dramatic loss of ships like the Queen Mary sent shockwaves through the whole fleet and eventually the nation. It seems to me, as the pride of the Royal Navy, understanding her fate may hold the key to understanding the battle as a whole and the controversies that have raged ever since.
0: It's hard to equate HMS Echo's sonar images with the fighting machines at sea. If I'm to understand whether the commanders were at fault, I need to see a World War I warship up close. By 1914, Britain had created a new and revolutionary ship, the Dreadnought. Today, there's only one place to find one, Texas. That is enormous. I've been fascinated by these mighty warships since I was a child, but obviously I've never seen one before. This is the world's only World War I era dreadnought. Imagine a whole fleet of those steaming out into the North Sea in line astern. The Dreadnought's battery of huge caliber guns gave the commanders at sea unprecedented firepower. I mean, I've never seen guns as big as these. Five turrets of 14-inch guns. Each one of these can fire a high-explosive projectile 12 miles. What you're looking at here is basically the most destructive and powerful weapon system the world had ever seen. This dreadnought is 175 metres long.
17: We're coming up on basically the part of the ship we like to call Main Street.
0: Ranger Andy Smith is in charge of preserving this revolutionary piece of naval history. With a crew of more than 1,000 men, it was like a city at sea.
17: Here you have the laundry. Got kind of hot with all this machinery.
18: Oh, bet it.
19: Amazing to think of guys during a campaign, battle, still in here scrubbing away.
0: But what really marked these dreadnoughts out was their power. They could travel at 21 knots, faster than any ship before them.
19: This dreadnought battleship, just how advanced was it compared to what had gone before?
17: You come aboard this ship, most likely you came from someplace that had no electricity normally, no running water,
18: and now you're on this that's lit up. Biggest guns ever made, biggest engines ever made. You know, that's the kind of technological leap that you're talking about.
0: Once the Dreadnought was launched, the commanders had extraordinary technology at their disposal. But what interests me is that many of the sailors manning these high-tech machines were young and inexperienced, like Dale Churchett's great-uncle, Leonard Kilburn.
17: So what do you got?
20: Well, my great-uncle served on the HMS Queen Mary, and my dad found pictures.
17: So this is your dad's uncle?
20: Yes. His name is Albert Leonard Kilburn. I believe he was the eldest of a very large family.
17: So how old was he at the Battle of Jutland?
20: At the Battle of Jutland, he was 17 years old.
17: 17?
20: It's kind of poignant for me because my son is 17 this year, and there's a resemblance. So I can't imagine a boy of that age doing the job in that war.
0: A third of the crew on a dreadnought like Leonard's ship, the Queen Mary, would have worked on the guns. Many in the deep magazine.
17: Look at the size of these shells. That's more than half a ton of high explosives.
18: So you got to get these, 1,500 pounds, about four stories up. You can see this trolley system attached to the monorails. Pad eye hooks on here. This lifts it up.
17: Like an elevator.
0: The deep magazine would have been full of shells, each packed with high explosive. Next door, there was more combustible material.
17: OK, Dale, so this is the powder magazine.
0: Each of these bags held the explosive powder needed to propel the shells out of the guns.
18: And four of these for every one round fired. So we have 10 guns, 40 of these bags to fire a full broadside. And they need to get all the way from here, all the way up.
0: It took 70 men to operate each gun, from magazine to gunhouse.
18: So, y'all ready to go up? Come on.
0: Shells, powder, and crew all used the same shaft up to the gunhouse above.
17: Wow, that's quite a climb. So the shell comes up from down below?
18: Correct. They can push that 1,500-pound round into the breech, and then we still have to put four powder bags
17: in. Then we put these on.
18: Right. And then for that, we actually use the old ramrod.
17: The old ramrod. 19th century technology still survives.
18: Exactly.
20: There's a pretty confined space here.
17: Actually, I've got a description. It's a midshipman who was in one of these turrets when the Queen Mary was hit. It's pretty brutal. After all the men had gone out of the turret, I went up myself and found the ship lying on her side. All around us, men were falling off into the water. A few moments afterwards, a tremendous explosion occurred in the forepart of the vessel, which must have blown the bows to atoms. The stern gave an enormous lurch, throwing me into the water.
20: Pretty grim stuff. And knowing he lost his life in that, you kind of don't want to think of him going down, drowning. Although that's a distinct possibility, you'd kind of rather him just be underneath the shell. So you just didn't know anything about it. Not a good way to go.
5: Leonard Kilburn's ship sank in minutes, as did four other big Royal Navy ships lost at Jutland. As an engineer, I want to find out whether flaws in design were the reason for these catastrophic losses, as some people argued after the battle.
2: The Queen Mary was one of the newest and most advanced ships at the Battle of Jutland, the pride of the Royal Navy. And here at the National Maritime Museum, they've got a beautiful scale model.
5: The Queen Mary represented yet another advance in warship technology, the battlecruiser.
2: Wow.
5: The museum's curator of maps and models, Dr. Andrew Chung, is an expert on battleship design.
2: Wow, here she is.
21: Yes.
2: The Queen Mary. So this was a battlecruiser.
21: Yes. She's designed for speed and to be hard-hitting.
2: She looks so elegant, but yet so powerful.
21: And this ship coming online would have represented the latest triumph of the Royal Navy and of British engineering over the Germans.
5: To investigate her design, I've asked to see the Queen Mary's original drawings.
2: The detail really is there. I mean, the annotations.
21: Yes, and actually you can tell that this document is a work in progress.
2: So clearly there were changes while they were making these plans.
21: In this period, technology was simply not standing still. And in fact, around the time Queen Mary herself was being built, the next generation of fast battleships were actually being designed and laid down.

0: The Queen Mary was at the cutting edge of ship technology, built for power and armoured against attack.
1: See the pencil markings here?
0: But even as she was being launched, they were adapting her. This makes me wonder if they knew there were flaws in her design. Astonishingly, the Queen Mary sank after only 7 hits, while German ships took far more punishment. At Southampton University, there's a whole department dedicated to testing just that, why some ships stay afloat and others don't.
2: So what do you do in the tow tank then?
3: Well, in a tow tank, we drag ship models along.
0: Professor of Ship Dynamics Philip Wilson is going to help me compare British and German ship design. And we're going to take to the water to put it to the test.
2: So I have a plan of HMS Queen Mary.
3: OK.
0: I want to compare the Queen Mary to a German ship that was her near equivalent, and in fact helped to sink her, the Seydlitz.
3: There it is, the Seydlitz. It's about 700 feet long, so similar in length, similar in beam, similar armament, but the difference will be where the watertight compartments are.
2: So how many watertight compartments were there in the Queen Mary?
3: OK, so...
0: Battle

0: So, crucial question. How does that compare to the sidelets?
1: Let's have a see. So we've got 11, 12, 13, 14, 15, 16, 17, 18.
0: 18, so just one more. The sidelets damage is really well documented.
1: Gosh.
0: So the Germans took photographs of every single hit. I mean, Treffer number 18. This one's pretty impactful. Treffer number 14.
1: Horrendous.
0: This is why I'm so intrigued, because the sidelets was able to limp back to port, even though it was hit 24 times.
1: Grief.
0: Yeah, that picture is incredible.
1: Isn't it just? Now, how many times was the Queen Mary hit?
0: The Queen Mary was only hit 7 times, and it sank.
1: And it sank.
0: I'm determined to know what the difference was.
1: OK.
2: We're going to use the Queen Mary's plans to build an engineering model of the ship's hull and test it in the towing tank. With the information we have on the damage to the sidelets and the help of a computer simulation, we can subject the Queen Mary model to the same flooding damage to see how quickly she sinks. For the first time, we can use computer-aided engineering to put the theory of inferior British design to the test.
3: But after my visit to the Dreadnought warship in Texas, I'm investigating another theory for the huge loss of life at Jutland. The British admirals had astonishing firepower and speed at their command. So why weren't they able to exploit those technological advantages? Could their tactics be to blame?
4: Hello, Dan.
5: How are you doing? Very good to see you.
3: At the time of Jutland, none of the admirals had fought a major battle. And despite their high-tech ships, their greatest influence was a man who'd been dead for a century. Lord Nelson.
6: Very grand entrance. The great man himself.
7: Yes. He was an iconic character. He was crucial for the Navy through the 19th century and into the 20th century, still till today.
3: Admiral Lord West believes Nelson cast a very long shadow, here in the Admiralty and out at sea.
7: Nelson gave the Royal Navy this habit of victory. And when the First World War came, the country and the Navy thought, there'll be another Trafalgar. We'll wipe out a German fleet. You know, this is what we do. And, of course, that didn't happen. This is the Admiralty boardroom, which I used as First Sea Lord for the Navy board meetings.
6: Another Nelson portrait, looking down.
7: Yet again, looking down.
6: Just in case you forget. So when you sat in that chair, you were sitting in the chair that some very illustrious admirals had been in before.
3: At the Battle of Jutland, the Royal Navy was led by two key men. In overall charge was Admiral Sir John Jellicoe, commander of the Grand Fleet. His deputy was Vice Admiral Sir David Beatty.
7: Jellicoe was very much a detailed man. It weighed heavy on his shoulders. He knew that he could lose the war for Britain in one day. And Beatty was much more gung-ho. He saw himself very much as a Nelson, actually. Engage the enemy more closely. Let's get in there and fight them.
3: And that meant firing hard and fast, just like his predecessor.
6: The interesting thing is Nelson's very celebrated, but he always faced inferior enemy commanders. In fact, these two faced tough opposition, these Germans.
3: They were Vice Admiral Reinhard Scheer, recently appointed commander of Germany's high seas fleet, and his deputy, Vice Admiral Franz von Hipper.
7: Scheer was very, very intent on there being a fleet action to try and whittle down the size of the Grand Fleet. He said, we must make a part of the Grand Fleet come towards us and destroy it piecemeal. Then we can finally have a real battle against the Grand Fleet.
6: So he wanted to lure the British out, whittle away at their numerical superiority.
7: Absolutely.
3: On the eve of battle, the British commanders seemed to have all the advantages. More ships, bigger guns, and what should surely have proved decisive, better intelligence.
6: In a room here in the Admiralty that was so secret, some in the naval hierarchy couldn't even work out where it was. A group of codebreakers was working on intercepted German messages.
3: That room was called Room 40.
6: I've always loved the sound of Room 40. It just conjures up all sorts of images of James Bond and secret services.
8: It was where the Admiralty assembled German speakers who could make sense of the messages that were being intercepted by the Navy's wireless telegraphy stations.
6: That makes it

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1: Ah, bike sputtering on me.
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1: GCHQ historian Tony Comer has a copy of a captured German codebook which enabled staff in Room 40 to start decrypting enemy signals.
2: So these are all the...
1: To understand why the commanders didn't push home their intelligence advantage, we need to look at the hours immediately before the battle.
3: What we've got here is an original German naval chart of the North Sea from the First World War.
4: Early in the morning of the 30th of May, there are a couple of intercepted messages which are decrypted that the German fleet is to be assembled in the Outer Roads by 9 p.m.
0: So here we go, let's put the German fleet in the Outer Roads here. The Brits know they're there.
3: So at the moment, they're on top of the game, they know what's going on.
1: This intelligence prompts Jellicoe and Beatty's fleets out to sea.
0: Beatty's coming out of here,
3: Beatty
0: the 1st, the 4th.
3: Jellicoe's,
0: but he's bringing the might of the super dreadnoughts down here from Orkney, and they're going east, right? So they're sort of hoping to ambush them somewhere around here. But this is hundreds of years of history turning its head, when what you did in the old days was go out to sea, have a look to see if you could see the enemy ships, and then go and fight them. This is just a new world.
1: But the British commanders weren't ready to relinquish some of their control, especially to civilians.
4: The intercepted messages are being handed to the cryptanalysts. That causes some difficulties between the professional naval officers and their new civilian colleagues.
3: And this requires a level of central control from London that the Navy is just not used to. I mean, you've got somebody afloat thinking, what on earth does this guy in London know about my job?
1: And to some extent, they were right, because the intelligence was not always clear.
3: A telegram goes from the Admiralty to Jellicoe. No definite news enemy. It was thought fleet had sailed, but directional signals place his flagship on the Jade.
0: Okay, 1110. On the river, hang on. Okay, I'm going to move these guys back into their river harbour.
1: But due to a breakdown in communication between Room 40 and Admiralty chiefs, this intelligence was wrong. The German fleet had, in fact, already sailed.
0: But do the Brits leave harbour?
3: They still leave harbour, but of course, although the British are at sea, they're not expecting to find the Germans.
1: Jellicoe advanced slowly to save fuel, and his deputy Beatty forged ahead, not realising this was playing into Scheer's hands.
0: So the intelligence aspect of Jutland's a bit of a tragedy, really, isn't it?
1: Being able to decrypt intercepted German messages should have given the British a clear advantage. But it was a technological leap too far for the admirals at sea, who didn't trust it and failed to exploit it. Jellicoe's deputy, Admiral Beatty, was steaming east, spoiling for a fight. And that same afternoon, on May the 31st, his wish was granted when a scouting party from his battle cruiser squadron came face to face with the enemy. At 2:20 p.m, HMS Galatea sent a wireless message to Beatty's battle cruiser fleet.
0: So urgent. 5 cruisers, probably hostile in sight, bearing east-southeast, course unknown.
1: They had sighted the foremost elements of the German high seas fleet. The Battle of Jutland had begun.
5: The atmosphere is good. The crew, numbering about 16, have all got their individual jobs. The guns being loaded. The next order was passed. Bring the guns to the ready. When the guns are brought to the ready, you simply wait for the open fire. We were looking forward to a chance to have a crack at the enemy. We were keen. This was the day we were waiting for.
1: In the very first moments of the battle, you can see how modern practices had not been fully embraced by the admirals at sea. Beatty was eager to pursue the enemy, and he sent a crucial message for his fleet to change course. But instead of using newly invented wireless, he used signal flags. This was a tried and tested system, dating from the age of sail. But with the new dreadnought warships, the whole concept of naval battles had changed, and so had the size of the battlefield.
0: Hi, Dan, how are you doing? Good to see you.
1: A vital part of Beatty's fleet, the 5th Battle Squadron, a group of powerful super dreadnoughts, were following 5 miles behind. But just how easy is it to read a flag signal at that distance? I'm heading out with the Navy on their training ship HMS Exploit to find out. And Nick is going to fly a flag signal from South Sea Castle in Portsmouth.
3: Look at the size of these flags.
0: South Sea Castle, this is warship Exploit. We're on our way over.
1: We've reached our target. But even with the help of Chief Petty Officer Dan Powditch, I can't see a thing.
0: What's... visibility is less than 5 miles, isn't it?
2: Well under 5 miles at the moment.
0: You see, that's interesting, because at the Battle of Jutland, the ships were spread way well over 5 miles, so in conditions like this, they wouldn't have been able to even see their admiral.
2: Not at all.
6: Well, at the moment, Nick, we can't see the shore, let alone the flag, so I think we'd better close for about 3 miles, over.
7: Midships.
0: I mean, it is a hazy day today, isn't it? But then we're told the Battle of Jutland was very murky, very cloudy, and there was all the huge amounts of smoke being created by all the battleships themselves.
1: At 3 miles, I'm still having problems. So we close into two.
2: Black and white lighthouse.
0: Yeah,
2: and it's just to the right of that.
0: There's a pennant, a white pennant with some red on it. Then there's a Union Jack with a border, and then there's a yellow with a black spot, a big one at the bottom.
2: Look, we can refer to this, which was the 1913 Fleet Signal Book. So the white pennant comes as leading ships together, the rest in succession, to the point or degree indicated.
0: So he's ordering a change of course.
1: Together, Delta and Hotel indicated the direction south-southeast.
8: So we think we've worked it out, but we have to alter course, the leading ships and the rest turning in succession to south-southeast. How about that?
3: That's spot on, Dan. Absolutely correct.
1: In the days of Nelson's victory at Trafalgar, the battlefield would have been mere metres wide. But by Jutland, the ships were stretched out over miles and the air was thick with coal smoke. When Beattie signalled to his fleet to change course, the message wasn't picked up by the 5th Battle Squadron, 5 miles away. By the time they took action, they'd fallen 10 miles behind. His use of flag signals and his gung-ho attitude in steaming ahead without the super dreadnoughts had put his whole fleet, including the Queen Mary, at risk. This didn't faze Admiral Beattie. After all, his battle cruisers were faster and had superior weaponry to the Germans. But here's the problem. In this new age of fast-moving super dreadnoughts with powerful long-range guns, hitting a target was more difficult than it had ever been. Today, before any Royal Navy warship, like HMS Portland, sets off on a mission, it does weeks of training.
0: I've come on board Portland just as they're about to conduct what they call their gunnery serial. They'll be firing all their guns, large and small, checking they all work, and also practicing hitting a target.
1: But in the run-up to Jutland, Beattie's squadron had been stationed at Rosyth in the shelter of the Firth of Forth and had barely been able to practice firing their guns at all. To watch these powerful guns up close, I'm in full safety gear.
9: 4-5, about to function. 4-5, about to function.

0: acupuncture.
1: The sound, that's a shockwave that hits you, it passes straight through your body, it's like an electric shock almost. And that is a fraction of the size of the guns they were using at Jutland.
2: To get these guns firing, most of the important work happens down below in the operations room.
3: GS8 bearing 243, range 22,400 yards, gross air safety check.
4: Nowadays, the captain is down here in the bowels of the ship. This is the ops room. This is the brains of the operation. Back then, of course, it was on the bridge. They needed to see. The best equipment they had for monitoring the enemy's position was the eyeball.
3: 02, engage.
5: 02, shoot.
2: But they did have a new piece of technology at Jutland to help them hit the target. An optical engineer, Alan Ray from Thales, has brought one on board today.
1: Right, Alan, what do you got here?
6: OK, this is an FT-37 rangefinder. It's very representative of the rangefinding technology which was used at the Battle of Jutland.
1: So they actually had some kit that helped them to calculate how far the ships were away?
6: Absolutely. This was state-of-the-art technology in 1916.
1: And these guys would have been right up in the top of the ship, above the smoke, hopefully, and they'd try and pick out the enemy ships. So there's a tanker there. OK, I've got that tanker in my eyepiece right now.
6: And if you adjust that control there, that will move the prisms at either end. You'll see the target slowly starting to align. You then make the measurement in the left-hand eyepiece.
1: OK, sounds complicated. This is the worst job on the ship. I'd rather clean out the bilges.
6: Remember, you're under fire as well.
1: Thank you. It's so fiddly, but I actually am getting it slightly. You can see, like, there's a ghost ship and then the real ship. You've just got to try and get them to overlap.
6: Get them to line up.
1: So, I'm going to take a punt here, Alan.
6: OK.
1: I reckon it's about 4,200 metres. Where's Keith? Keith, have you got a distance to that ship?
2: Lieutenant Commander Keith Bowers has used a laser rangefinder to measure the distance.
7: We've got to 4,040 metres at the moment.
1: That's not bad, is it, for an amateur? A novice?
7: Very good. Very close. Only 160 metres out. Of course, if you were in Jutland now, in a turret, the ship would be pitching around. No stabilisation. We're on a quite calm, stable platform at the moment, so it makes it a lot easier for you today.
1: I'm patting myself on the back, but I've still missed the ship, haven't I?
7: Absolutely.
1: This gets you close, but you've got to get those shells on such a tiny target.
6: And you've got to be able to hit that target before it hits you.
1: You've got to remember the distances at Jutland were much, much more than 4,000 metres. They were distances of over 20,000 yards. The enemy ships would have been obscured and the haze and the gun smoke. The crew would have been deafened and distracted. I'm amazed they got any shells anywhere near their targets.
2: Range-finding technology had not kept pace with gunnery. Though Beatty's guns could fire further than his enemy, he had to delay shooting until his men could fix their target, by which time he had lost that advantage. In the first phase of the battle, it was the Germans who registered far more hits. And to compensate for their lack of practice and the difficulty of rangefinding, Beatty demanded his gunnery teams did everything possible to increase the rate of fire. After sighting the enemy, Beatty turned his fleet in pursuit, unaware they were drawing him towards the rest of the high seas fleet. Within 2 hours, he'd lost two of his battle cruisers, Indefatigable and Queen Mary, and more than 2,000 British sailors were dead.
8: I want to work out whether so many British sailors died at Jutland, not because of tactics, but because the ships they sailed in were inherently unsafe. At the time, many believed German ships were more resilient than British ones, and therefore safer. Back at Southampton University, Professor Philip Wilson and his colleague Dr. John Downes have built an engineering model of the hull of the battlecruiser HMS Queen Mary, which they're launching in their towing tank.
9: So what's the plan for the experiment?
0: Well, the plan is to use the Queen Mary model to mimic what happened to the Seydlitz. So would the Queen Mary have sunk had it had the same number of hits as the Seydlitz had, which didn't sink?
8: The German battlecruiser Seydlitz was hit 24 times, but still managed to limp badly damaged back into port. We're going to subject our model to the same damage, and a computer program will simulate how it causes the ship's compartments to flood.
5: So if I run that, you can see there, the first five hits have got a very small amount of water entering the vessel.
8: Following the computer's calculations, we're pouring an equivalent quantity of water into the areas of the ship that would have been flooded after those first five hits.
0: The next six or seven hits did very little damage as well because they were hitting the superstructure. Then we come to a major hit amidships.
8: The 12th hit on the Seydlitz caused serious flooding.
5: We can see the vessel is beginning to sink lower in the water there.
0: That's it. Keep it coming. Keep it coming.
9: It's amazing how much water you can get on this ship, and it's not really changing where it sits in the water.
0: No, it's gone down only a very small amount, and we've taken a lot of damage there.
9: 12 hits.
0: And that's more than the Queen Mary took altogether.
8: The Queen Mary was hit only seven times before she sank. Here, as the hit count reaches 20, she's still afloat.
0: The big ones to come, yeah.
8: The final hit to the Seydlitz came from a torpedo, yes, so which struck near the bow.
9: Gosh, I think it's going to sink.
8: Now it puts our model under serious strain.
0: You can see the bow going way down now.
8: But still, she doesn't sink.
9: So the Queen Mary has had all the hits that the Seydlitz had, and yet she's still afloat.
0: All 24 hits.
9: So there really doesn't seem to be any difference between the designs.
0: Yes.
8: By the end of our experiment, a century-long debate has been put to rest. British ship design was not intrinsically inferior to German. It was not the reason why so many British ships sank while their German equivalents limped home to port. So if ship design wasn't at fault, what was? The five largest British ships had one thing in common. Witnesses described catastrophic explosions on board before they sank. There's a powerful account of the Queen Mary's last moments from a German officer who watched her go down.
9: Black debris of the ship flew into the air, and immediately afterwards the whole ship blew up with a terrific explosion. A gigantic cloud of smoke rose, the mast collapsed inwards, and the smoke cloud hid everything and rose higher and higher. Finally, nothing but a thick black cloud of smoke remained where the ship had been.
8: It seems to me such a devastating explosion could only have been caused by a direct hit on the ship's magazine, full of high explosive shells and propellant, or cordite.
2: A direct hit might just explain one loss, but could all five British ships have been so unlucky?
10: This is the deep magazine where they store the ammunition. Now, as the name suggests, it's right down in the bottom of the ship. We are below the waterline now, and that meant it could be a very unpleasant place to be in a battle.
2: The deep magazine holds hundreds of high-explosive shells, and at Jutland, they were purposely overstocked because of their fast-firing tactics. On HMS Portland, Chief Petty Officer Simon Piles is in charge of ammunition.
10: OK, that is your classic shell there.
11: Yeah.
10: Can I have a go? How heavy is it? Give it on the old legs rather than... Oh, my... OK. So that, yeah. In there, that's the cordite, right?
11: Yeah.
2: Nowadays, the cordite and the high explosive are all encased in one shell. But at Jutland, cordite was added to the shell in the gun turret. Four big bags for every shot.
10: That's incredibly dangerous.
11: Dangerous, yeah, very dangerous.
10: Put that back. So on a big battleship in Jutland, they'd have had hundreds, over 1,000 shells.
11: Yeah, over 1,000, I would say, yeah.
10: Also, you'd be trying to get from shells and the cordite to the gun as quickly as possible.
11: Yeah.
10: It's not as safe as it could have been.
2: The high rate of fire meant a constant supply of shells and bags of cordite had to be kept ready in the confined space of the gun turret. Magazine doors were propped open to speed up the process.
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0: Access.
1: Royal Navy crews were bypassing safety procedures to achieve the high rates of fire being asked of them. It sounds highly risky, and I want to find out what the consequences could have been. We're at Cranfield University's weapons testing range on Salisbury Plain.
2: I guess, I mean, that's what's so fascinating about Jutland is how those big ships blew up. And obviously, there's plenty of potential. They were crammed with high explosives.
3: We know there were massive explosions on board. What we don't know is whether cordite played a role in sending those ships to the bottom of the sea.
1: We're meeting explosives expert Trevor Lawrence.
4: OK, so what we've got here is a modern-day equivalent of cordite.
3: So would it have been in this kind of form, then?
4: Yes. Then this is a typical way that you would keep a gun propellant in this sort of stick form inside these bag charges.
2: If I put a match to that, what would happen?
4: Stand by. 3, 2, 1, firing.
1: Set alight in open air, cordite produces a flame but seems easy to control.
4: OK.
2: A lot of smoke.
4: Yes, yeah. Indeed. But as you can see, that burnt really slowly, especially in explosive terms.
1: Now Trevor is setting light to the same amount of propellant, but enclosed in a metal ammunition box.
4: Firing.
1: Confined in a box or a gun barrel, the cordite behaves very differently. It explodes.
3: So those three little bags did this kind of damage?
4: Indeed, and that's all because we confined it. There's been a big pressure build-up inside there. Then when that happens, it becomes strong enough that it overcomes the confinement. It vents.
3: The lid blew off.
4: Exactly.
1: At Jutland, there were hundreds of big sacks of cordite, but most of them were down in the magazine, protected by the ship's armour from anything but a direct hit. So now we've built a mini version of that part of the ship, along with the gun turret, to try and find out what might have happened in the battle.
2: Right, Trevor, there's our battleship.
4: There it is, ready to go.
3: Our gun turret and magazine. So, I've got a cross-section of the Queen Mary here.
4: Right.
3: So, basically, a slice straight down the middle.
4: So, this represents the gun turret. Where there would be a small amount of propellant ready for use there.
3: So this, that's that bit on
4: the drawing.
3: That's
4: it up here, yeah. Exactly. And this represents our revolving hoist, which is the link between the gun turret and the magazines that store the main amount of propellant.
2: So, yeah, the Queen Mary's magazines would have been absolutely stuffed with high explosives.
4: Yeah, exactly. I mean, they're going into a major battle.
1: We're going to load our makeshift magazine, just like the ships at Jutland.
2: So, Trev, how much are we putting in here?
4: We're putting about 30 kilograms of propellant in the main container. We need to save 6 of these because they're going to go into the turret box.
1: We're mimicking the conditions at Jutland as closely as possible. Cordite in the gun house and the doors to the deep magazine left open.
2: So, propellant in the gun turret.
4: OK.
2: The lift is open. And the magazines are stashed.
4: OK, we're all good to go then.
1: Now Trevor's going to set light to the propellant just in the top compartment to simulate a hit on the gun turret.
5: OK, Shinny. I'm getting nervous here.
4: Firing in 3, 2, 1, firing.
3: Whoa! It's blown it up.
5: That would sink a ship, wouldn't it?
3: Yeah.
5: Structural damage.
1: The Ranger's slow-motion cameras show how quickly the fire spreads from the smaller to the larger compartment.
4: You can clearly see the flash travelling down from our gun turret down into the magazine.
2: Such is the power of the explosion up in the turret there, it can just drive it down into the hull of the ship.
3: It's got nowhere else to go. So it's taking the path of least resistance.
4: Exactly. So it's had to vent out the best route it's got, which is down into the magazine, the last place you'd want it to be going.
1: In the heat of the battle, if the cordite stacked in the armoured turrets was set alight, the pressure would have forced a flash fire down the shaft into the magazine below, packed full of high explosive.
4: That build-up of pressure has bowed the whole thing, and it started to fail along that seam there.
2: And it has effectively ripped this in half down either side, which is exactly what happened to those battle cruisers at Jutland.
4: Exactly. If it had been a little more highly confined, then it would have torn the whole thing apart.
1: At Jutland, the ship's armour would only have increased the force of the explosion.
3: When you think of those battle cruisers, how armoured they were. I mean, they were just solid.
4: It's interesting
3: boxes.
4: To think that the armour that was put on the outside to protect from the outside threat actually made the internal event that much worse.
0: The commanders had put firepower before safety. Bags of cordite stacked in the gun turret, some split in the haste to reload. Magazine doors propped open against safety procedure. All created the perfect conditions for a catastrophic explosion.
1: Far from being destroyed by the might of the German onslaught, it's likely that the biggest British ships at Jutland sank because of their own unsafe practices. The result was a death toll of more than 6,000 men.
6: Such large numbers of deaths can be hard to grasp. So for my exhibition, I've been meeting relatives of those who died at Jutland to get a sense of what individual men went through.
7: Well, here are the two brothers.
4: Yep.
7: And this is Archie, my uncle. And this is my father, Bertie. God, Bertie survived.
4: Serious, don't they?
7: And Archie was a casualty of Queen Mary.
6: Elizabeth Dixon lost her uncle to one of the battle's devastating explosions. Archie had followed his brother Bertie into the Navy.
7: He was just 16.
4: 16?
7: Yes, very young. And Dad was maybe just 18. And he discovered about the death of his brother when he was looking through the periscope. We weren't expecting to see Queen Mary.
4: And he knows at that point that his brother's gone.
7: I must show you this.
6: Every bereaved family was sent a commemorative plaque.
7: There's Britannia and this big lion.
4: Yours is obviously much loved and cherished, but some families really resented receiving this as some sort of compensation for a lost child.
6: Letters reveal the pain of losing a son.
4: These are your grandmother's
7: letters
4: to Bertie. How poignant is that? My dearest and only boy.
7: My dearest and only boy.
4: He wasn't the only boy, was he, until the Battle of Jutland?
7: No. We can't tell each other in writing what we are feeling today. My world was divided into three parts, and a third has crumbled away.
4: Absolutely heartbreaking, isn't
7: it? Isn't it?
6: Archie's mother, Kathleen, was desperate to find out how her son died. There were only 18 survivors of the Queen Mary.
7: Jocelyn's story is one of them. And they started up a correspondence. He had to convey which appalling fate Archie suffered, whether he was burned to death in this turret. There's another survivor, Humphrey Durrant. She goes to see him in hospital, and she says, he was just able to speak to me. And he died about 5 days later.
6: Kathleen questioned why Archie and so many others had to die.
7: My grandmother was not someone given to anger, but she did say about Admiral Beatty and his tactics, for no other reason than to demonstrate British pluck, he would deserve to be shot.
4: Goodness.
7: And this is because she believed that Archie would be still with her if the strategy hadn't followed the lines that it did. And therefore she speaks for so many other women.
6: The explosion on the Queen Mary, probably caused by the mishandling of cordite, left more than 1,000 families with no grave to visit to mourn their loved ones, and little or no information about how they had died.
8: I think the engine's stalling out on me.
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0: Just after the Queen Mary sank so catastrophically, Beatty turned his battered battle cruisers north, leading the German High Seas Fleet straight into the path of Admiral Jellicoe's Grand Fleet. Now the navies went head to head. Two more big British ships, Defence and Invincible, sank following gigantic explosions. By the end of the battle, Britain had lost a total of 14 ships, while Germany had lost 11. 6,094 British sailors had died, and 2,551 German. But the might of Jellicoe's Grand Fleet, once it joined the battle, was too much for the Germans. Under cover of darkness, their High Seas Fleet fled back to port and never challenged the British again for the rest of the war.
1: We steamed over the scene of the action. We passed masses of floating wreckage, spars, ditty boxes, fragments of lifeboats, and many bodies. After steaming about this gruesome locality, the scene of many triumphs and losses for many hours, we shaped course for home.
0: Despite the German retreat, in Britain, because of the huge loss of life, Jutland was viewed by many as a humiliating defeat and an irrelevant sideshow to the war on land.
2: But I think there's another way of judging the importance of the Battle of Jutland. The Royal Navy's key objective was to enforce a blockade of the North Sea, Germany's only shipping route. Blocking it stopped vital resources from reaching them. And despite British losses at Jutland, the blockade stood firm. At the Imperial War Museum, curator Ian Kikuchi has a collection of artefacts that give clues about how effective it was.
3: So this first object is actually a pair of wartime bloomers.
4: Bloomers?
3: And they're actually made of woven paper.
4: So they have no cotton.
5: This is the blockade really starting to bite them.
3: This is a roll of lace that's been cut up for use as a bandage.
5: So this is basically lace from clothing?
3: Clothing or possibly curtains or something like that. And
5: that's not going to go down very well at home, is it? If you were asked to sacrifice your curtains...
3: Yes, that's...
5: You know things aren't going well.
2: German propaganda posters hold more evidence of how resources were running thin.
3: So this is a poster for a product called Hekar, which was a kind of Fleischersatz, a meat substitute, yeast and potato soup.
5: Sounds absolutely disgusting. So this is a society that's starting to run out of food.
3: Yeah, this is, you know, by this point, the blockade has been called the hunger blockade. It's causing hunger in Germany. It's masking a really quite desperate situation.
2: It's hard to gauge just how desperate things became in Germany, because most of our information comes from government propaganda.
5: So this is presented as the impact of blockade on Germany. So we've got five children, five brothers.
2: The numbers they carry are their ages.
6: And then now they're going to bring out two normal children.
5: Two normal children, OK, who are significantly bigger. I mean, that's pretty dramatic.
6: Yeah, it's really sad.
5: So this is malnutrition.
6: Yeah.
2: Dr. Mary Cox, a historian at Oxford University, was looking for reliable evidence to measure how the blockade affected German health. She came across a rare book which revealed the true extent of the deprivation children had suffered.
6: Somebody collected the heights and weights of school children from different schools across the country. We have records for 23 different cities, so almost 600,000 school children. If deprivation is of long enough duration and severe enough, we would expect that it would actually change the growth patterns of children.
5: $64,000 question is, does it?
6: Yeah.
5: Okay.
6: Yeah. So here, in this column, we have the age of the child.
5: Yeah.
6: And then the mean height for specific years. So if we look at 6.5 to 7-year-old children, the mean height of children that age in 1913 was 115 centimeters.
5: Okay.
6: And if you look from 1915 to 1916, it goes to 114,
5: dramatic,
6: then 113. What we're seeing just here, in this small example, by just in a matter of a couple of years, they're 2 centimeters smaller.
2: And there's evidence of a sharp decline after the Battle of Jutland.
6: So in particular, the winter of 1916-1917 is known as the turnip winter. Turnips were a foodstuff that were primarily eaten by pigs.
5: Okay.
6: People in Germany were so hungry that they were...
5: being forced to eat pig food.
6: Yeah. So this is a letter written
5: Goodness.
6: In Essen
5: okay.
6: in August 1917. This woman is writing a letter to her husband, and she comments on their daughter, Erica. Erica loses more and more weight and looks bad. She is no longer the healthy, strong child of whom we were so proud. In the last 6 months, we've just had too little fat in the food. This winter will be even worse. You ought to hear her whine for buttered bread.
5: So this is blockade is effective and it's being waged against the civilian population.
2: The blockade was also affecting German troops on the front line. And however unacceptable we find it today, starving people of resources and food was a vital weapon in winning the war. Jutlands showed the Germans they couldn't break the blockade by going head-to-head with the Royal Navy, and they never risked it again.
0: The Battle of Jutland was certainly no glorious victory. But here in Trafalgar Square, in the shadow of Nelson's Column, the British admirals at Jutland have a place of honour. Statues of Jellicoe and Beatty are testament to its significance to the First World War. And the fountains are also dedicated to their memory.
7: The reality is that we won that war because of the pressure of naval power, and Jutland was the key victory. That victory ensured that Britain would not be defeated and that Germany ultimately would be defeated. And therefore, I see it as the most important battle that Britain fought in the First World War.
2: But that was small comfort for the families of the thousands of men who died in the grey wastes of a cold ocean far from home. Families that had no grave to visit and just a small bronze plaque to record their loss. Many of those that died were so young, like Archie Dixon and Leonard Kilburn, barely out of childhood.
8: We can now better understand why there was such a huge loss of life on that spring day. Why some of the Royal Navy's newest ships sank so quickly, and how that could have been avoided.
0: But after 100 years, perhaps it's time to recognise the true importance of the Battle of Jutland. A last great and terrible clash of battleships. A battle which ultimately led to Allied victory in the First World War.

0: Twirl those wheels!
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In December 1154, one of the most charismatic of all kings of England began his reign. Henry II was a star amongst monarchs whose huge personality and keen intelligence would extend royal power as much by law as by the sword. But, like many stars, Henry was cursed with a turbulent family whose prides and passions would do much to undermine his extraordinary achievements. This is the story of King Henry II and his heirs.

0: Henry II was just 21 years old when he inherited the throne of England. But Henry was only half English. He spoke French, and he was heir to great lands and titles in France.
1: The young Henry was a product of that hybrid Anglo-French culture which had ruled in England since the time of the Norman conquest. He was born here in Anjou, his father's ancestral lands in the heart of France. But if his father were French, his mother was the daughter of the English king, Henry I, and she made sure that the young Henry was familiar with England as well. Between the ages of 10 and 14, he lived at Bristol, where he had an English guardian and an English tutor who gave him his lifelong love of learning.
0: He then returned to France, where he accumulated territories year by year, Normandy, Anjou, and finally Aquitaine, through his marriage to the beautiful Eleanor. But England was the greatest prize of all, fought over for 20 years by Henry's mother Matilda and his cousin Stephen. It now fell into Henry's grasp. Partly because Stephen had no heir, but above all because the Anglo-Norman aristocracy, the barons, saw in Henry a man they had to do business with. But though he was the baron's candidate, Henry quickly showed them who was master.
1: It was a time when God and his angels slept, as the chroniclers lamented, with pardonable exaggeration. Nowadays, such thuggish disorder tends to come from those at the bottom of the social pile. Then it came from the men at the top, known as barons. The barons seized royal castles, and they built new illegal castles of their own. And the hard-won unity of England threatened to disintegrate into a series of baronial statelets, each with its own castle capital. Henry, who had a vigorous sense of royal authority, was determined to stamp on this development. So royal castles, he decreed, must be returned to the king, and illegal castles should be demolished.
0: One man, Hugh Mortimer, the Marcher Lord, dared to resist.
1: Henry took his forces to the Welsh Marches, the seat of Mortimer's power, and he laid siege simultaneously to all three of Mortimer's castles, including this one at Wigmore in Herefordshire. One by one, Mortimer's castles surrendered, until finally, on the 7th of July, 1155, Baron Mortimer himself made a formal submission to the king in front of a specially summoned assembly of bishops, earls and barons. Henry had given an object lesson in the arts of kingship to his mightiest subjects, and he'd made a spectacularly successful start to his reign.
0: Henry's vision of royal authority extended beyond England to the whole of Britain, over which, like his greatest predecessors, the Anglo-Saxon Edgar and the Norman William the Conqueror, he saw himself as having imperial authority. The King of Scots was driven back behind the old frontiers of his kingdom. In Wales, he made the princes do homage to him, formally acknowledging him as their superior. For two decades, England had been weak. Now the crown was worn by a man whose personality matched the pretensions of the position. He overawed and faced down opponents at every turn.
2: He is a great, indeed the greatest of monarchs, for he has no superior of whom he stands in awe, nor subject who may resist him.
0: His energy and temper were legendary, and his physical presence mesmerizing.
2: His face was one upon which a man might gaze a thousand times and still feel drawn to gaze on again.
0: Henry's charismatic personality gave him the best of both worlds. He could consult and take advice, as an English king was bound to, but he could always be pretty confident of winning the argument. and he could win even when he wasn't there in person, thanks to his innovations in the law, which became a kind of mirror reflecting and multiplying his royal authority.
1: The main writing office was known as the Chancery, and these are typical of the documents that it produced. They're called writs, that is, standardised royal orders. The writ itself is written out on the slip of parchment, and then it's authenticated by attaching the Great Seal. The seal is deliberately large and impressive, and it carried the king's image to the furthest corners of his dominions.
0: And it makes an important point about the nature of kingship. On the front, the king is seated as a lawgiver and judge. On the reverse, he is mounted and armed as the warrior defender of his people.
1: The writ is much less showy than the seal, but its effects were even more far-reaching. For, in the course of Henry's reign, writs were developed to deal with all the most common legal problems of the king's subjects. They were mass-produced by the chancery clerks, and they were available, for a fee, to every freeman. Previously, the king's justice had depended on the king's actual presence. Now, with the writ, the seal, and the magic of writing, the king and his justice could be everywhere for everybody.

its master. In the Middle Ages, the power of the church soared over England and all Western Europe. Like the European Union today, whose frontiers it shares, the power of the church reached everywhere, crossing borders, claiming rights, and dispensing its own justice in its own courts. But unlike the European Union, the church also had its own officials on the ground, the priests, bishops, and archbishops. And above all, it had its own very visible head, the Pope in Rome. The Pope, as the successor of St. Peter, claimed the religious allegiance of all Catholic Christians, including kings and emperors. But the Pope was also an elective monarch, the heir of the Roman emperors, who often claimed to be the political superior of kings as well. And kings, however good Christians they were, rarely took that claim lying down. No one was less disposed to lie down than Henry. He thought he'd found the perfect instrument to control the church in Thomas Becket, whom he appointed Archbishop of Canterbury. Becket was a middle-class Londoner whom Henry had plucked from obscurity to make Chancellor, Chief Minister, and his closest personal friend. He expected similar loyalty from his new Archbishop. In vain. From the first, Becket went out of his way to pick a fight with the king. He ostentatiously resigned the chancellorship, and he took an extreme and intransigent stance on any issue, however petty, which affected the church's claim to absolute independence. Why the transformation in Becket from the king's dearest friend to his bitterest enemy? Had he undergone a religious transformation? Was he just a consummate actor, throwing himself with zest into a new part? Was he trying to prove himself to his fellow clergy, many of whom thought him no better than a royal stooge? Any and every of these explanations is possible. What is certain, however, is that Becket's behaviour provoked an equal and opposite reaction in the king. Neither man would give way. One or the other would have to break or to be broken. Henry's first 10 years on the throne had been a glittering success. But now he confronted two major challenges. Who should succeed to Henry's vast empire after his death? And where did ultimate authority?

0: authority lie? With the king, or with the church and churchmen? It was the issue of priests who committed crimes like murder and highway robbery, which sparked off the final clash with the church. These thugs in cassocks were tried in church courts, where they received derisory sentences. After the collapse of one such murder trial, Henry demanded that the man be handed over to a royal court. Becket refused.
1: Henry met the challenge head-on, and at a meeting of the council held in the royal palace of Clarendon near Oxford, he tabled a list of what he claimed were the customs of the realm. The customs left the church jurisdiction over matters of faith, but disputes about property or the punishment of clergy who were convicted of crimes like robbery or homicide were to belong in the future to the king's laws. Becket disdained Henry's pseudo-historical arguments. Instead, as usual, he took the high moral ground, basing himself on the words in the Bible, "Touch not mine anointed." But even Becket yielded before Henry's crude threats of force and accepted the constitutions. Soon, however, Becket repudiated his submission on the grounds that it had been extorted under duress, and the dispute between king and archbishop flared up more fiercely than before. And this time, in fear of his life, Becket fled abroad.
0: But Becket's flight only focused attention on the issue of the succession. Henry decided to leave each of his four sons a substantial inheritance. In 1169, he announced how his dominions would be divided on his death. His eldest son and principal heir, Henry, would receive England, Normandy and Anjou. Richard would be Duke of Aquitaine, and Geoffrey would receive Brittany. There was no land as yet for his beloved baby son, John. Henry had an eye on conquering Ireland for him.
1: Henry had two reasons for dividing his lands amongst his sons. The first was to placate the King of France, whose kingdom was threatened with extinction by the vastness of Henry's power, whilst the second was to try to keep the peace amongst his teenage sons, who, it was already clear, had inherited his own ferocious temper. But, in practice, the division of his lands proved to be a disastrous miscalculation.
0: He had whetted his son's appetite with the promise of future power, but he'd given them little or nothing in the present, and there was also a risk that the irritated princes and the exiled archbishop might make common cause. For, from his haven in France, Becket continued to defy Henry by making ever more grandiose claims to the independence of the church.
2: "Since it is certain that kings receive their power from the church, so you have not the power. Restore to the Church of Canterbury, from which you received your promotion and coronation, the rank and status it held in the time of your predecessors and mine. You have not the power to absolve or excommunicate anyone, nor to drag clerks before secular tribunals."
0: Henry brushed aside Becket's claims, but Becket, on the loose and abroad, was more dangerous, Henry felt, than Becket at home. So a compromise was patched up, and Becket was allowed to return to England.
1: And what a return! For at Christmas 1170, word reached Henry that Becket, who'd learned nothing and forgotten nothing, was up to all his old tricks. The archbishop, his enemies insinuated to the king, was careering round the country with armed knights, and he was excommunicating bishops who were loyal to Henry. Something snapped, and there resulted one of those famous Plantagenet rages. "Will no one rid me of this turbulent priest?" the king exclaimed, or words to that effect. Now, Henry had said such things before, and nothing much had happened. But this time, four royal knights took the king at his word, and they rode furiously to England and to Canterbury to bring Becket to account, whatever that might mean.
0: 29th of December, the four knights, Reginald Fitzurse, William de Tracy, Hugh of Morville, and Richard Brito, arrived at Canterbury Cathedral. They accused Becket of treachery against his king. Becket hotly denied the charges. The knights withdrew, menacingly, saying they'd be back. Other clergy begged Becket to flee whilst there was still time, but he refused, deciding instead to make a final stand. The knights came back with drawn swords. It was Reginald Fitzurse who struck the first blow, taking off the back of Becket's head. Still denouncing his assailants, the Archbishop fell to the pavement of his cathedral, and the others piled in. Moments later, Becket lay dead.
1: When he heard the news, Henry plunged into an agony of grief, shutting himself away for three whole days, so that his friends feared for his health, if not for his life. Was it personal grief for the death of his one-time friend, or horror at what had been done in his name? In either case, the king's response fully matched the enormity of the deed, for Europe was stunned by the murder of an archbishop in his own cathedral on the orders of his own king. And letters rained upon the Pope, even from members of Henry's own family, demanding that he take action against a sacrilegious king who was worse than a Nero or even than a Judas. And Becket's ghost, growing more powerful year by year, was to serve as the perfect cover for resistance or rebellion against the murderer king.
0: The result was that, as Henry feared, the problems of the church and the succession came together and threatened to overwhelm him. In 1173, a great rebellion started. It was led by Henry's own elder sons. Henry decided that it was Becket's memory that was the greater threat. He would exorcise it with a single grand gesture of self-abasement.
1: First, Henry fasted. Then, stripped only to a rough woolen shirt, he walked barefoot to Becket's shrine, here in Canterbury Cathedral, where he prostrated himself before his erstwhile enemy. Next, he, Henry, King of England, submitted to a public scourging by all of the clergy present. Bishops, abbots, and each of the monks of Canterbury took it in turn to flog him. Finally, he lay all night and all day on the cold stones in front of the shrine. It was an extraordinary, untypical gesture by that proud and passionate man. But the penance and the humiliation, he calculated, was worth it if it contrived to separate Becket, the saint as he now was, from the coalition of Henry's enemies now arrayed against him. And it did, almost immediately.
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1: It did, almost immediately.
0: The king awoke the following morning to hear that an invasion of England, planned by the rebels, had been thwarted. Henry had indeed stooped to conquer, For, despite the sound and fury over Becket's martyrdom, Henry was able to preserve many of his claims over the church, and subsequent kings of England would reassert and intensify them until finally they assumed that supremacy over the church of which Henry had only dreamed. His furious energy saw off repeated acts of disloyalty and rebellion by his sons, in alliance with Henry's most dangerous enemy, the King of France. But finally, in 1189, Henry lost his grip. He was defeated in battle by Richard and the King of France, and his health collapsed.
1: Mortally sick, and already a broken man at the age of only 56, Henry was carried back in a litter, here to his castle of Chinon in his native Anjou, to die. One of the conditions imposed on him by Richard and the King of France was that he should pardon the conspirators against him. When the list was read out, it included the name of his beloved youngest son, John. It was the final blow. "Why should I reverence Christ?" the dying king cried out when he was asked to make his final confession. "And why should I honour him who has taken all my honour from me?" Confess, nevertheless, he did, and immediately afterwards, on the 6th of July, 1189, Henry died.
0: Henry's body was brought for burial to the nearby abbey of Fontevraud, the traditional burial place of the Counts of Anjou. Like a wounded animal, he'd gone home to die. Yet he had been one of England's most successful kings, able in his prime to enforce his authority on barons, bishops, and even other princes. He had turned his vision of kingship into a reality. Would his successors be able to sustain it?
1: Alongside the tomb of Henry II, here in the Abbey of Fontevraud in Anjou, lies this one of his son and eventual heir, Richard. Richard ruled the family empire for almost 10 years until he was mortally wounded in a siege here in France. But during all that time, Richard spent only 6 months in England. Instead, he used England merely to bankroll his adventures elsewhere, above all, on crusade in the Holy Land. These adventures won Richard a golden reputation and the name Cœur de Lion, Lionheart. He would be a hard act to follow, especially as England had got used to an absentee king, and especially as his heir was his younger brother, John. "My brother John," Richard sneered, "is not man enough to conquer a country if there is anyone to offer even the feeblest resistance."
0: So John was no mighty warrior like his father, Henry II, nor a charismatic leader of men like his brother, Richard Cœur de Lion. Still worse, there was an unfortunate streak of mistrustfulness, even paranoia, in his character. On the other hand, he was unusually interested in the mechanics of government, which he pursued with an often obsessive interest.
1: There is no more contrary breed than professional historians. For John's contemporaries, and for most succeeding generations of historians, John was the very model of a bad king. But now, a new generation of historians has come along who argue, on the contrary, that John was a good thing, or at any rate, a good administrator. And indeed, it's true that his reign sees the start of the great parchment rolls which record the government's correspondence and which form the essential basis for scholarly history. But to praise John for being a royal filing clerk is historians looking after their own with a vengeance. For John's obsession with record-keeping was a sign not of strength, but of weakness. He was so keen on documentation because he was so mistrustful of his subjects, and his subjects in turn distrusted a king who was nitpicking and always eager to revive an old, outdated royal imposition and to invent a new one.
0: The result was tax, tax and more tax. And what made things worse was the fact that John had the misfortune to confront the most effective king of France for generations, Philip Augustus. By 1204, John had been shorn of a third of his territories, including his ancestral lands of Normandy, Anjou and Brittany. For the first time since the Norman conquest, the King of England was that and little more. In an attempt to recover his position, John decided to follow in his father's footsteps by striking at the power of the church. But once again, he'd the misfortune to encounter one of the greatest medieval popes, Innocent III. The struggle began as a dispute about the appointment of the Archbishop of Canterbury, but it quickly escalated as both sides wheeled in their heaviest weapons. Innocent laid England under an interdict. This was a kind of clerical general strike in which the clergy refused to say mass, marry couples, or bury corpses. In retaliation, John resorted to one of Margaret Thatcher's favourite weapons against the unions and confiscated all the property of the church, which amounted to almost a third of the land in England. Who would win? The clerical strikers or the royal strike breaker? Pope Innocent, despite his name, was a formidable politician who turned real weapons as well as spiritual ones against the King of England. For he not only excommunicated John, but declared him deposed and invited Philip Augustus, John's other great enemy, to launch a crusade and seize the throne of England for himself. Under threat by his two most dangerous enemies, John had to buy one off, and the price he was prepared to pay was astonishing. It was England itself. On the 15th of May 1213, King John received the Pope's representative at Dover Castle. At the meeting, John agreed to everything that the Pope demanded: to do penance for his offences against the Church, to accept the Pope's choice as Archbishop of Canterbury, and to pay compensation for everything that he'd seized from the Church. But John also went much further, and in a dramatic move, he issued a charter in which, of his own free will, he acknowledged the Pope as his overlord and agreed to pay a large annual cash tribute.

0: John had handed ultimate authority over the Kingdom of England to the Pope and had agreed to pay him a yearly fee to lease it back. John had saved his neck, but at what cost? He was humiliated at home and abroad as a king and as a man. There was now only one way for John to re-establish his authority, to reconquer his lost lands in France. He raised a great army, but he needed a great deal of cash to pay for it. The barons were pressed hard, and the rest of his subjects wrung dry. John was playing a desperate game for the highest of stakes. If the dice rolled in his favour and he won a great victory in France, all would be well. But once again, his luck failed. On the 27th of July, 1214, the English and French armies met at Bouvines in Flanders. At first, the English seemed victorious, and Philip himself was thrown from his horse. But the French struck back and overwhelmed the English. Paris rejoiced, but in England, John faced mutiny. The barons sank their own differences and presented a united front against the king. Never again, they decided, would a king be able to behave as John had done, and they backed up their demands with the threat of overwhelming force. The part of honest broker between the king and the barons was played by Stephen Langton, the Archbishop of Canterbury. He professed to be neutral, but in fact he inclined to the barons and secretly helped them structure their demands. Finally, the terms were agreed. And on the 15th of June, 1215, the two sides met in a field near Windsor known as Runnymede. The barons, who had come fully armed, presented their demands, and King John, reluctantly and already in bad faith, granted what they wished. The agreement became known as Magna Carta, the Great Charter. But in fact, it was only the most famous and ambitious of a succession of attempts, stretching back through the coronation oath of Henry I and the memories of Anglo-Saxon England to define the rights and duties of king and people.
1: The original of Magna Carta, sealed by King John himself, has long since vanished. After all, the king had no desire to preserve the record of his own humiliation. But this, kept in Salisbury, is one of the only four survivors of the copies that were distributed to each county in 1215. Nowadays, the fame of Magna Carta rests on clauses like this. No free man shall be seized or imprisoned or stripped of his goods or possessions, save by lawful judgment of his peers or equals, or by the law of the land. Or this one. To no one shall we sell, or deny, or delay justice. Provisions like these are, or have become, what we call basic human rights, and echoes of them survive in the statute book and in the Universal Declaration of Human Rights. But they come a very long way down the document. At the top of the provisions that really concern the authors of the document, the bishops and the barons. The first clause states that the church in England shall be free, that is, free from royal interference, whilst the second limits the king's rights to exact death duties or fines from barons when their lands were handed over to their heirs. Magna Carta quickly became and remained a touchstone of liberties in the Middle Ages itself, and it also had very sharp contemporary teeth, because this clause allows the barons to use force to bring John into line if he showed any sign of backsliding from Magna Carta. It was tough stuff, and John didn't like it one bit.
0: It seemed a total defeat, but John had one last card up his sleeve. Immediately, he appealed to his new overlord, the Pope, to have it annulled. Innocent agreed, and Magna Carta was promptly declared null and void. The barons were outraged at the king's faithlessness, and open war broke out. For the barons, it was no longer a question of restraining John, but of dethroning him. They even turned to the national enemy and invited Louis, son of the French king, to take the English throne. Louis invaded, and by the autumn of 1216 had seized much of the southeast of England, including London itself. Would England be divided? Or would there be the first violent change of dynasty since 1066? Suddenly, at this point, on the night of the 18th of October, 1216, John died. His heir was his son Henry, but Henry was only 9 years old. The child's cause looked hopeless, but with John safely out of the way, the prospect of a French succession lost its attraction for an important group of barons and bishops. Instead, they decided that the young Henry should be brought to Gloucester and crowned as quickly as possible. On the morning of the 28th of October, 1216, the impromptu coronation took place. The boy, who was a grave, handsome, golden-haired child, was brought to Gloucester Cathedral here. He wore a specially made set of little royal robes. First, he took the customary coronation oath. Then, he paid homage to the Pope's representative, the legate. Finally, and with all the traditional ceremonies, he was anointed and crowned, though the crown, in fact, was one of his mother's tiaras or hair ornaments. Bearing in mind the circumstances, it was inevitable that Henry's coronation was a bit of a makeshift affair, but it was real nonetheless. It had imbued him with the magical, mystical authority of kingship, and he never forgot the fact. Now it was up to his regents to persuade his country to accept him as king. Their first moves were not military, but propagandistic, for already there was something called public opinion, and they appealed to it by issuing a letter in the king's name, which argued that his youth meant that he'd had no part in the sins of his father.
2: We hear that a quarrel arose between our father and certain nobles of our kingdom. Whether the justification or not, we do not know.
0: Next, Henry's regents made a major political concession. They reissued Magna Carta without the clauses authorising the use of force against the king. At a stroke, the charter was rescued from oblivion and the cause of civil war removed, and Henry universally recognised as king. For the remainder of his minority, the spirit of Magna Carta was adhered to, and the great men of the kingdom had a real say in government. Magna Carta had saved Henry's crown. It remained to be seen if he would honour the charter when he came of age.
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0: In 1232, Henry III was preparing a coup d'etat that would overthrow the men and measures that had restrained him for so long. Though he was 25, it had been difficult to persuade his nobles that he was no longer a child, that they should relinquish control. Now he was determined to be king in deed as well as king in name, and he was determined, above all, to break free from the shackles of Magna Carta. Henry was also influenced by the revived monarchy of France. He favoured French courtiers, and his greatest building project was wholly French in style.
1: This, the Westminster Abbey that we know today, is essentially the work of Henry, though its interior is only a pale shadow of the masterpiece that he created, which glowed with red and blue and gold. Work started in 1245. It cost a fortune, employed hundreds of craftsmen, and lasted for 25 years in the most ambitious project of church building that Western Europe had yet seen. Indeed, it was so ambitious that it almost bankrupted the king and inflicted severe political damage on him. But for Henry, it was worth it, for he was building a monument to the greater glory of God and to the monarchy.
0: Westminster Abbey was intended to be the crowning glory of Henry's vision of kingship. But it was a vision that was intensely controversial to some of his barons. For it seemed as un-English as the architecture of the abbey itself. For Henry's models of kingship were foreign, the French monarchy and the papacy, and his agents were foreign too. Henry showered power and wealth onto a close-knit circle of French relatives and favourites. Inevitably, the English barons resented it, and they were spurred on by Henry's autocratic style of kingship.
1: They were furious with the king for his successful reassertion of royal power and his appointment of his foreign relations to high office, and they saw the two as being closely connected, claiming that Henry's foreign officials treacherously whispered to him that the king was above the law. The barons were determined to restore the traditional English practice. They would reimpose Magna Carta, and they would devise a new machinery of government that would so tie the king's hands that neither he nor his heirs would ever be able to escape from it again.
0: The nobles quickly found a leader in Simon de Montfort. De Montfort was himself a Frenchman. Like so many of his compatriots, he'd been brought to England by Henry, showered with favour and given the earldom of Leicester. He'd even dared to marry the king's sister without Henry's permission. This marriage sowed the seeds of distrust between Simon and the king. Once, when the two men were out hunting together and had stopped to shelter from a thunderstorm, Henry is said to have told Simon that, much as he feared the lightning, he feared Simon more. The key to Simon's character was his past as a crusader. Crusaders see the world in simple black and white. Once Simon's enemy had been the infidel, but now it was those who supported Henry's autocratic style of monarchy. In 1258, de Montfort and six other leading barons swore an oath of mutual loyalty. Together, they were more than a match for the king, and they had their own distinct ideas of how England should be run. The two sides met at Oxford.
1: The council at Oxford drew up a revolutionary new way of governing the country that was intended to turn England into a crowned republic. And Henry, despite his high view of kingship, had no choice but to agree. The provisions of Oxford, as the new constitutional blueprint was known, look back to Anglo-Saxon England with its tradition of a strong national community.
0: and they also looked abroad to Germany and Italy, where new self-governing communes or city-states like Florence or Venice were appearing. The result was to leave Henry as king, but king in name only. Instead, his powers would be exercised by an elected council of 15, which in turn would answer to parliaments meeting at three set intervals a year. No other European country had tried such an audacious governmental experiment, and no other king had been subject to such humiliation.
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0: have been subject to such humiliation.
1: The king was determined to avenge himself. The only way was force, and in 1264, the two sides confronted each other outside Lewes in East Sussex. Inspired by de Montfort's leadership and wearing the Crusader cross, his army quickly reduced the king's forces to a broken rabble.
0: After the battle, Henry took refuge here at Lewes Priory. And here too, he was joined by his son Edward, who'd been victorious in his sector of the battle, but had been unable to save the day for his father. Would the royalists give in, or would they try to resume the fight? To concentrate minds, Simon's troops shot off a volley of burning arrows, which set fire to the roof of the Priory Church. Intimidated and surrounded, Henry decided to surrender. But Simon's terms were tough. Henry had to swear once again to submit to the baronial government of the Provisions of Oxford. And to make sure that he kept his word this time, he was compelled to hand over his son Edward as a hostage for his good behaviour. The King of England was now a puppet with only the trappings of kingship, as Simon, in the name of defending freedom, ruled both king and kingdom. Not even John had sunk so low.
1: Simon was now free to impose his own vision of monarchy on Henry. The king was reduced to a mere figurehead, whilst all power was exercised by Simon's baronial clique, who claimed to be acting in the name of the whole community of England. But de Montfort's ideas also appealed far beyond the baronial class, and this led him to broaden dramatically the membership of what was already becoming known as Parliament. Hitherto, Parliament had consisted of nobles and bishops, but in 1265, Simon enfranchised new groups.
0: Simon summoned representatives, small groups of knights from each county, and burgesses, or local bigwigs, from the more important towns. Such representatives had been summoned before to consult on taxation, but this was the first time that they'd been invited to discuss and to decide the great affairs of the realm. It was a blatant bid for support for Simon's revolution from the groups immediately below the magnates, the wider community of the realm. It was also a milestone in the history of Parliament.
1: But despite such bold moves, Simon's revolution was to be short-lived. There was still a strong royalist party, and for all Simon's own high ideals, his followers proved to be as selfish and as grasping as the king's fallen favourites. Just as the tide was turning, the king's son and heir, the Lord Edward, escaped from captivity and raised an army. Edward met fellow royalists here at Ludlow Castle. He made the symbolic promise to uphold Magna Carta and then marched to meet de Montfort's forces. The armies met just north of the town of Evesham. Simon was hoping every minute to be joined by his son at the head of reinforcements, but the reinforcements never arrived, and without them, de Montfort was overwhelmed. De Montfort himself was killed, only 15 months since his great victory at Lewes.
0: This monument to Simon de Montfort was erected in the grounds of the former Evesham Abbey in the 1960s, and it's a sign that 700 years after his defeat and death in the battle fought near here, he's not forgotten. Contemporaries remembered him too. Already at the time of his death, he was a folk hero. Soon there were reports of miracles at his tomb, and he was even compared to that other great scourge of kings, St. Thomas Becket. But the royalists hated him, and in a grisly revenge, they dismembered his body as the corpse of a condemned traitor. It would be less easy, however, to uproot the political ideas that de Montfort had planted.
1: But for the moment, the royalists had triumphed, and the authority of the monarchy was restored, though in practice it would be exercised by the Lord Edward.
0: But there was one final moment of glory left to the old king. In 1269, the new Westminster Abbey, which had cost so much money and political goodwill, was finally consecrated. The king himself and his sons bore the saint's relics to their magnificent new shrine, which was encrusted with gold mosaic and inlaid with precious marbles. The shrine was the work of Italian craftsmen, and it spoke of Roman imperial power and grandeur. And, despite all the crises of his reign, Henry's view of his own position remained equally exalted, and he still saw himself as combining the powers of Pope and Emperor in his own kingdom. Many of his nobility, of course, led by Simon de Montfort, had taken the opposite point of view, and they'd come within a whisker of victory. Which way would the balance swing in the future?

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4: The image of Adolf Hitler, the Führer, leader of the Nazi Party, casts a long shadow over the second half of the 20th century. A vision of incomprehensible evil that endures today. But behind this figure was an ordinary man, a master manipulator whose talent for public speaking and deep understanding of how to effectively use propaganda propelled him to ultimate power. In the 1920s, Hitler used these skills to build the Nazi brand, relying heavily on words, images, and symbolism to define the struggle of the German people against unjust foreign oppressors and the traitors and enemies within their own country, endlessly repeating the same simple messages until they took hold. Soldiers marching in unison under the swastika. Crowds of party members and supporters in perfect rows, saluting their Führer. Symmetry and symbolism. In flags, buildings, people, weapons. 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Discipline. Order. Power. These are the images we associate with Adolf Hitler and the Nazi Party at the peak of their control over Germany. But this was born out of a carefully constructed narrative developed for over 10 years before Hitler became Chancellor of Germany in 1933. A pervasive, manipulative propaganda campaign that wrapped the truth of Germany's dire circumstances in the 1920s in a mythology of a new Germany that only Hitler could deliver.

0: The term propaganda always has these two lives. On the one hand, it is seen as a decidedly negative term that involves manipulation, brainwashing, fake news, and so on. On the other hand, it's a neutral term. It's about shaping, strategizing, communicating a political message with a view to persuading people, a particular kind of audience, to act in a particular way, and then looking at how they are responding to this in order to take the feedback and recalibrate that system of communication.
1: The place propaganda had in the Nazi Party's rise and regime remains infamous, but it was not the first time it had been used for mass manipulation and mobilization. Hitler's long relationship with the power of propaganda began in the trenches of World War I. There was a popular view in Germany, one that Hitler believed and perpetuated, that the Allied forces had won the First World War through their superior use of propaganda.
2: He could not believe that the great German army could have been defeated by licit means. There had to be some kind of magic, which the British and Americans latterly used to destroy that great invincible army. It could not be by military means, and the particular necromancy he identified was propaganda. Suddenly, it was the new thing. It was the happy pill, it was the hypodermic syringe, which would transform everything, and he had limitless faith in the power of propaganda because he blamed it for Germany's defeat.
1: Propaganda had emerged as a powerful tool of psychological warfare, viewed as so virulent and manipulative that it would spark decades of debate about its power, its dangers, and its place in a democratic society. To Hitler, it was power, and he identified in Allied propaganda a superiority of style and substance that he would later emulate.
3: He noted that British propaganda was fundamentally believable. It did not diminish the fighting power of the Germans, whereas German propaganda portrayed the British as bumbling incompetence. And Adolf Hitler picked up on this idea that the sophistication of propaganda had to have a small element of realism in. If it was completely devoid from reality, then it ceased to be effective.
1: The new reality for Germany in the aftermath of the First World War was the humiliation of defeat, a reality that Hitler would use to fuel his propaganda. On the 28th of June, 1919, the German government agreed to a treaty at Versailles that was grossly unpopular with the German people. Under the treaty, Germany had to disarm, relinquish territories that effectively broke up their colonial empire, pay billions of dollars in war reparations, and accept fault for all losses and damage suffered by the Allies.
4: Versailles was a terrible shock to the German people. They had been told that really they weren't to blame, that they were encircled by Britain and the other powers. And Hitler personally took it as a great humiliation. He identified himself with Germany. So he exploited it very quickly and made a great use of it in his early propaganda.
1: Before Hitler could exploit the treaty and the sentiment of the German people, he would need to find a platform for his rhetoric. In September 1919, Hitler attended a meeting of the German Workers' Party, a small right-wing nationalist group with only a few dozen members.
5: And he saw in this nascent German Workers' Party an opportunity for his racial ideas, his national ideas, to find a home. And he saw opportunity too, because of the personnel he met, that he could become a leading figure in this.
1: By November that year, Hitler was one of the party's most important figures, the man responsible for their propaganda and recruitment.
2: He was originally their PR man, and what he did essentially was emphasize posters, the meeting and the poster. But the posters he produced were incredibly vivid and striking, with powerful colors, rich representations of various enemies, powerful images like dragons and so forth. And so this got them audience, and this was the first building block.
6: The second building block was words. Hitler believed in the power of speech to persuade an audience above all other methods. His particular brand of rhetoric and delivery, crafted in these early years, would remain a fixture of his propaganda methodology.
7: Deutsches Volk, besinne dich auf dich selbst, auf deine Vergangenheit, auf die Leistung deiner Väter, auf die Leistung deiner eigenen Generation. Vergiss 14 Jahre Verfall und hebe dich empor zu 2000 Jahren deutscher Geschichte.
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0: In the party's first mass meeting in February 1920, they renamed themselves the Nationalist Socialist German Workers' Party, or Nazi Party. Here, Hitler presented the party's 25-point plan. What could have been a dull reading of political ideology, Hitler turned into a rousing speech.
1: Hitler had two particular advantages when it came to public speaking. The first was his unusual voice, which was actually a result of him being gassed in the First World War. If you listen to Hitler's speeches now, there's a certain rasp to his speech, and that gives him an air of authenticity.
2: Nur, wenn ihr selbst im Vertrauen und in Zuversicht hinter uns tretet, kann das große Werk der Rettung unseres Volkes
1: He's also an Austrian by birth, although he's picked up a Bavarian accent during his time in Germany, and this sets him aside from the other politicians of the 20s and 30s, who are almost uniformly Prussians and speak with a very received form of German. He has a genuine voice, not merely from the army, but from the streets, from the provinces.
0: In his first year with the party, Hitler delivered speeches at over 30 meetings to crowds ranging from 800 to 2,500 people, quickly gaining a reputation as a masterful speaker.
3: It's extraordinary that before 1918, he had never really appeared in public in this way. He'd never tried to address groups. He'd been a very shadowy figure in the army. And with no really strong opinions, it's not until the humiliation of 1918 that he arouses himself to think, there's a way out of this, there's a way I can make Germany great again. And I have the means by which to put the idea over.
0: Hitler would begin his speeches quietly, gauging the mood of the audience, and then build slowly.
2: Es alles es heil!
0: Working in stronger language and more dramatic gestures, raising his volume and pace until his excitement caught on with the crowd.
3: He found the short sentence, the rhetorical question, he realised worked very well with an audience that didn't want deep intellectual arguments. They wanted slogans. They wanted punchy statements they could relate to. And, of course, he played upon that.
0: In every speech, Hitler spoke to the German people's discontent.

0: muss in Deutschland kommen und muss sagen, den Frieden wollen wir, aber diese ununterbrochene Entrückung lehnen wir ab und die Entehrung ertragen wir nicht. Bei Diktaten wirken wir nicht mit. Sie mögen ein Diktat als Diktat uns aufoktroyieren.
1: What we have is a very modern thing, the politics of grievance. A lot of what the Nazis and he did comes across as a kind of protracted British whine. They were actually planting this idea of grievance and betrayal in the German people, and they did it very effectively. And there were good grounds for grievance. This was not irrational. There was substance to them.
0: Es soll aber aus diesen Opfern heraus bei uns die Entschlossenheit kommen, dir eins mit den Verantwortlichen an diesen Opfern ein unerbitterliches Gericht zu halten.
2: Hitler gave the people enemies, an external threat to the German ideal. The Jews and Bolshevists that he accused of stabbing Germany in the back during the war. An idea that was fed by a long history of anti-Semitism in Europe.
3: If a propaganda message is aligned to popular perceptions, then it has already gained the attention of the people, and then it can start shaping popular perception, perhaps even in a different direction. A lot of the anti-Semitic propaganda that was put forward by the Nazi regime in the 1930s and during the war built on pervasive anti-Semitic stereotypical images amongst German society.
2: The stab in the back became a central notion of Hitler's rhetoric and a common motif in right-wing political commentary and Nazi propaganda posters. It was this stab in the back that Hitler argued had weakened Germany's position and allowed the signatories of the Treaty of Versailles, who he called the November criminals, to betray the German people.
4: The first thing was the leaders, those who had been prepared to compromise with the Allies in their demands and allow Germany to be humiliated at a time when it should have shown resource and strength and resolution. And that was the idea he punched over in the beer halls. And it came across very well.
2: As Hitler's ability to draw large crowds grew, he began to expand the party's reach beyond meetings, buying the newspaper Völkischer Beobachter, or People's Observer, in December 1920. Filling the paper with short, exaggerated pieces that repeated the same Nazi Party rhetoric that featured heavily in his speeches.
4: So propaganda, visual particularly, is the means by which you arouse people's attention. And Hitler said that people will believe what you tell them if you tell them in a strong enough way. He introduces the idea of the big lie. If you tell a small one, they might not, they might dismiss it. Tell a big lie and people will believe it. And tell the lie in a big way. Announce it. Promulgate it. They went round with loud hailers, the Nazis, chanting slogans. And all this encouraged attention. It may have been negative in the sense that some people don't know that they're troubled, we don't want that. But they made themselves heard, they made themselves known. And it gets around.
0: Nicht weil es ihnen zu gut geht, können uns unterdrücken. Sie können uns meinetwegen töten.
2: After little more than a year as a member, Hitler was party leader. His influence and power as a propagandist were undeniable. This was not just because he was a charismatic speaker. He was also adept at drawing on everything from art and music to the activities of his political adversaries to construct a cohesive, compelling Nazi mythology. Hitler was known to love German myths and theatre, in particular Wagner's operas and their use of staging, lighting and music to amplify the emotional power of the mythological storytelling. Staging techniques that he would later use in his own events, rallies, and films. Despite being ideologically at odds with Germany's communists, the Nazi Party borrowed heavily from their propaganda methods in the 1920s.
1: The Bolsheviks had been great pioneers of propaganda, and they influenced the Nazis, partly because, of course, a lot of German soldiers had been prisoners of war in Russia. They'd had direct experience of the Russian Revolution. Secondly, the German army, and specifically the Air Force, trained in Russia after the First World War, the Bolsheviks. allowed that, the 20s and early 30s, for a protracted tutorial in the art of propaganda for both wings of the political spectrum.
2: Nazi propaganda repeatedly capitalized on their opponents' activities and brand recognition to draw attention to their own cause. Hitler would use the communist trademark red on Nazi posters and flags in a bid to attract German workers to their cause. He would send the Nazi Party's paramilitary stormtroopers, the SA, to opponents' meetings. There they would beat people up to get the party mentioned in rival newspapers.
5: 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Void in Florida.

0: The staging of the Nazi Party's rise in the early 1920s was also heavily influenced by events in Italy. There, Mussolini and his fascisti were gaining ground, fueled by social discontent and fear among the middle class of a socialist uprising.
1: From Hitler's point of view, Mussolini was the absolute blueprint of how to contest the power of mainstream politics and how to get there.
0: As their influence grew, Mussolini and his black shirts prepared to march on Rome. But in October 1922, Mussolini was instead offered the role of prime minister and accepted. While Mussolini was handed power, he didn't pass up the opportunity for spectacle. Marching his black shirt through the streets of Rome in a highly orchestrated publicity stunt, a manufactured revolution.
2: Even the march on Rome was one of the great propaganda inventions of all time. Mussolini had to make it appear that it was a great populist outpouring of rage which just took control of the state in a coup d'etat.
1: The March on Rome had a number of different significances for Hitler. First of all, it was a spectacle. It was something that looked good on celluloid, on newsreel. Put this together, the theatricality, the novelty and the brutal effectiveness of this, and you have a winning recipe for this new era of mass politics.
0: After Mussolini became Il Duce, Hitler would be more commonly known by his own version, Führer. Both simply meant leader. He even modeled the uniforms worn by the Nazi Party's paramilitary arm, the SA, on Mussolini's black shirts, except in brown. A year after the march on Rome, Hitler would attempt his own similar revolution, only to discover the disconnect between romanticized propaganda and reality. Conditions in 1923 Germany seemed ripe for uprising.
3: Two big things happen outside the political control, really. One is inflation. Huge, rapid inflation which destroys the German currency. The other is the occupation by the French of the Ruhr region, occupation of factories, etc. Because Germany hadn't met its reparations commitments, the claim was. This aroused fierce indignation among the German people.
0: Hitler and General Erich Ludendorff, a national hero of the First World War, led roughly 2,000 Nazi Party members in a march into the center of Munich. There they were confronted by police with heavy machine guns. The revolution, or putsch, ended in a hail of bullets.
2: He underestimated the legalism of the German people and also the willingness of the German army to come over to him. But it was pure opportunism and really self-delusion that he misread not only German people, but not for the first time, German culture. In other words, Germany had a very strong civic state ethos. And the coup is something you do in South America, not Germany.
0: Hitler was arrested 2 days later and put on trial for treason. German constitutionalism and rationalism had prevailed. The failure of the putsch, named after the beer hall where the revolution began, was an important lesson for Hitler.
2: You had to stick by the book. You had to follow the law. You couldn't actually fight the law or delegitimize it because it would get you. You couldn't undermine the state militarily. You could do it in other ways, but those means had to be legal, and they included, of course, propaganda.
0: At his trial, Hitler turned the courtroom into his stage, using it to speak directly to the German people and position his actions as those of a true patriot. He returned to the Nazi Party's core messages, giving an impassioned criticism of the Treaty of Versailles, the November criminals, and the unfair terms of peace inflicted upon Germany.
4: And these speeches were reported in the national press. You'd be reading about this guy Hitler, and you'd think, you know, Hitler's the man who really did the job. He failed, but, you know, he tried. And that was a huge boost.
5: And Goebbels was one of many people away from Munich and Bavaria who first heard of Hitler. And we can trace this very clearly in a series of entries in March and April 1924, where Goebbels describes in his diary how he starts reading Hitler's speeches. He is immediately taken by the content and the tone of them. Bizarrely, he compares Hitler to Christ. He says there's something almost Christ-like about this figure, his passion, his enthusiasm, his nobility, his German feeling. These are the kind of words he used.
2: The trial turned Hitler into a national celebrity, both martyr and victim. A perception that was reinforced by Hitler's imprisonment and by the ban on him speaking publicly after he was released in December 1924. Later, the Beer Hall Putsch would form a founding element of Nazi Party mythology. In prison, Hitler would begin to confer his ideology into his book, Mein Kampf, or My Struggle.
6: Hitler's book is really unusual as a kind of political manifesto. It starts with lots of personal stories about his childhood, his relationship with his mum and dad. Book before he says anything at all about politics. And then he later explains how his political worldview arises from these kind of personal experiences, emotions, personal dramas and stories. I think it's a moment where he's trying to establish himself as a serious politician and not just the leader of a protest movement. He's trying to root himself in the respectable cultural canon. And through that, of course, he's also trying to woo a new audience, not just the disaffected, but also, if you like, the cultural mainstream, the middle classes.
2: Mein Kampf functions both as a work of propaganda and a blueprint for Hitler's understanding of how to use propaganda as a tool for mass manipulation.
7: He talked about Hammerschläge, hits of the hammer, repeating your message until you have no resistance left in your audience. You have to develop an image of your enemy as dangerous, almost subhuman, and you exaggerate your message massively in order to bring people on side without them even realizing that they're being brought on side.
2: Through Mein Kampf, Hitler also detailed his notion of the racial state, the superiority of the Aryan, and the role that society plays in supporting the superior race. Hitler argued that the state is a vessel and the race was its content, that the vessel has meaning only if it can preserve and protect the content. He positioned the Nazis as revolutionaries for their role in fighting for his idea.
7: He didn't know he was doing so, but he picked up on a very well-worn and well-used group of metaphors, which are referred to as the Great Chain of Being. And according to the principles of the Great Chain of Being, you have living entities who are innately superior to others on a scale, and obviously humans are at the top. And then as he works down through the populations that he's interested in, he is much more effective talking about the people he considered to be his enemies.
2: The book was released in two parts, in 1925 and 1927. By 1933, it had sold around 1.5 million copies.
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0: Hitler understood that his role was to sell an idea, to convince the audience that he and the Nazi Party was their best and only choice. And he used every tool at his disposal to package and sell Nazi ideology. Words were important to Hitler, but symbols also formed an essential part of Nazi propaganda. A visual communication of what they stood for and what they reviled, symbols of power and national pride. One of Hitler's first acts when he became head of party propaganda was to design the party's flag. Black swastika on a white circle in the center of a sea of red. As with many elements of Nazi imagery, this was symbolism with existing meaning.
1: Hitler spent hours in Munich Public Library looking at ancient symbols and refining them and refashioning them. The swastika flag, it had been used for years as a symbol on the German Reich. Hitler didn't invent it. It's emerged in many cultures over time. But Hitler stylized it. He stylized the flag, and all these symbol structures were his own design. He didn't have them delegated to some copywriter. He stylized them himself.
0: Hitler believed the National Socialist program could be read in the party's flag. In Mein Kampf, he wrote, "In red we see the social idea of the movement. In white we see the nationalistic idea. In the swastika, the mission of the struggle for the victory of the Aryan man." For over 15 years, it would be present on flags, armbands, banners, posters. As Nazi influence, power and control spread, so too did the visibility of this symbol. It was a simple, visceral advertisement of the movement that spoke to their audience without a word being uttered. Hitler's salute, used by him for the first time in 1926 while surveying a parade of SA troops, was also derived from other sources. An ancient Roman gesture, it was already being used by Mussolini's fascisti.
1: The whole of fascism, the whole of Nazism, is really contains a sort of pastiche reminisce of the glory of Rome and the symbols of Rome, and so it's really Heil Caesar.
0: The salute would become an important symbol, not only of Nazism, but of the suggestive and coercive power Hitler had over his audience. Made a mandatory gesture for all party members as an acknowledgement of Hitler's supreme leadership. Hitler was also aware how important images were to instantly communicate an idea.
2: There was this notion of the world of masses, and the masses are moved by images, not so much by intellect and by argument and reason, but by emotion. And key to emotion is creating images.
3: The Nazi regime was incredibly adept at using the new mass media. This is something that is completely transformed through technological innovation, cheaper printing, especially of photographic images. Now everything is suddenly illustrated that wasn't before. Flooding the market, saturating the market, so it becomes a much more kind of visual sphere of politics. And the Nazis kind of jump onto that bandwagon very early on, and I think images are absolutely key to how they transport their message.
0: In Hitler's early years as a party member, he avoided being photographed at all. Later, he would create carefully planned and composed images with his official photographer, Heinrich Hoffmann. It was Hoffmann who came to meet Hitler when he was released from jail, taking his photo outside the gates before they left. An image that was propagated across the covers of many German newspapers.
4: Hitler was convinced that image was everything. He needed to set himself up as a strong man and in opposition to all those elements that were working to bring down Germany. But to achieve all of this, he had to project his own personal image as a man who was almost predestined to take Germany back to its former greatness.
0: Before Hitler wore any new outfit in public, he would commission a photograph from Hoffmann. And he never allowed himself to be photographed wearing a bathing suit, in case it could be used as a source of ridicule by the press.
2: He was very wary of appearing absurd, you know, in some context, of being ridiculous. He was a very sensitive man, I mean, very sort of sensitive to his own dignity. And so, you know, his personal image, I think, was very important.
0: Hitler trusted Hoffman enough that the two collaborated on a series of photos of Hitler practicing poses for his speeches. The images reveal the extent of Hitler's carefully practiced physicality, his focus on the importance of body language in communicating with his audience. His posture often stiff, his hands raised or fisted, his face always expressive, brow furrowed, resolute and serious. Poses designed to convey power and decisiveness.
3: Hitler spent hours rehearsing in front of a mirror to look good, to get all the kind of hand gestures right for the photographs. Hoffman and his increasingly large staff were the official photographers of Hitler. They produced somewhere between 1 and 2 million pictures of Hitler in this relatively short time span, and nothing was published that Hitler hadn't personally cleared for publication.
0: After his release from jail, Hitler would have to rely on more than his skill as a public speaker to revive the Nazi movement. Banned by the government from public speaking until as late as 1927 in some parts of the country, Hitler turned to writing editorials for the newly relaunched Nazi Party newspaper, Völkische Beobachter. On the 26th of February 1925, Hitler used the paper to publish his directives for rebuilding the party, a new beginning. Joseph Goebbels also used the paper to perpetuate the notion of Hitler as a larger-than-life figure of the nationalist movement. He wrote in July 1926 that insiders knew what Adolf Hitler's personality had meant for the solidarity of the movement in the past few years of struggle. The party also expanded their propaganda network, strengthening their grassroots movement. New chief of propaganda, Gregor Strasser, worked with a young Heinrich Himmler to organize party recruitment and strengthen ties with local groups across Germany, enabling them to, in turn, develop and use their own local propaganda specialists.
5: And we have to allow here, I think, for something that Hitler wasn't responsible for personally, and that is the spread of Nazism in the north. And the Nazis were strong under him in the south, around Bavaria, for example. But Strasser and Goebbels went north, and they spread the message there. So the identification of Nazism as a national movement is really down to people like Goebbels and Strasser, not simply to Hitler in the south. And that's an important phase in the development of the party.

0: Hitler revived the party rally at Weimar in 1926 and then moved the event to the new location at Nuremberg from 1927. Though in these early years, the event wasn't the polished ceremonial construct it would later become.
1: It took a long time to refine the act, but they really were a way of solidifying the internal relationships within the party. When you got people to Nuremberg, you'd got them forever. And this really was the point. They were a great big combine of boot camp, summer camp, holiday camp, and evangelical revival rally.
0: By 1927, they had also started making films of their rallies, allowing more Germans to bear witness to this orchestrated projection of Nazi supremacy. Goebbels, in particular, was enamored with the power of film to captivate and persuade. His inspiration drawn from the most unlikely source, Soviet cinema. After he saw Battleship Potemkin, he was so impressed with the skill expressed in the film that he declared, "I wish we had one like it."
2: Goebbels had been interested in the cinema on a theoretical basis. He was somebody who seriously thought about for a long time about the cinema in a period when the cinema was going through its most extensive development, all the way from the German Expressionism, from the change from silent to sound and so on.
0: Early rally films were almost amateurish, standard documentary-style newsreel products. Not the highly stylized ode to the power of Hitler and the Nazi movement that they would be in later years.
3: I think you've got to bear in mind, at the time, this was an entirely new thing. The whole notion of news reporting or documentary cinema was entirely new. So how one went about this, how you filmed, where you filmed from, what made for a reasonable film, how you created a narrative, all of these things were entirely experimental. And so the first Nazi films were, I think, pretty crude, naive productions.
0: Not only were the Nazi Party novices in this medium, their resources were too limited to produce anything significant. They understood the power of compelling visuals, though, and these early experiences in filmmaking would ultimately build to a mastery of mass media propaganda tactics. Despite the advances Hitler and the Nazi Party were making, they were still considered to be a regional fringe party. The results of the country's 1928 elections confirmed this. The Nazi Party only attracted around 2.5% of the vote and won 12 seats in the Reichstag, Germany's parliament. Ultimately, their fortunes would be turned by a series of events that shifted national sentiment once again, creating a crucible in which Hitler could light the fire of right-wing nationalism. American economist Owen Young proposed a new rigorous plan for Germany to pay their war reparations. Signed in June 1929, it was an incredibly unpopular proposal that aligned the agenda of the Nazi Party with corporate Germany. Among Hitler's powerful new allies was media mogul Alfred Hugenberg. Hugenberg's media empire would drastically expand the Nazi Party's influence.
4: Hitler realized that he needed the support not merely of workers and the lower order of people, as it were, as he would call them. It wanted people of influence and finance. And Hugenberg had many contacts with industrialists, with people of note in society. Hugenberg called industrialists together, and Hitler meets them, and he gets money from them. He puts his ideas over to them, and he tells them, industry's safe in Nazi hands. If ever we come to power, it'll be a partnership. It won't be a Bolshevik takeover. You won't lose your position. You won't lose your ownership. We'll work together.
0: No one could compete with the force of Nazi rhetoric when combined with the reach and influence of their newfound resources. Hitler seized this opportunity to put himself and the Nazi movement into the center of German politics, eclipsing Hugenberg's own more conservative nationalist party.
4: He later regretted it, Hugenberg, obviously, because he didn't see quite where it was going. But it's a useful technique, using someone to get support from the established classes.
0: the personality cult of Hitler, supreme leader and messianic figure, was growing stronger, fueled by Hitler and his increasingly powerful propaganda machine. The building blocks for Nazi Germany, propaganda state, were in place. Then, the American stock market crashed on the 29th of October, 1929. And the ripples were felt around the world, including in Germany. The number of people without a job in Germany rose to astronomical numbers. By February 1930, the unemployment rate had skyrocketed to 3.4 million people. By 1932, 6 million people were out of work. Faith in the system was crumbling.
5: When people ask me, you know, how on earth did the Nazis come to power, I would say, well, you have to understand that Germany in the late 20s, early 30s, was in a massive crisis, a political crisis, an economic crisis, a social crisis. The system was breaking down.
0: Demonstrations and at times violent street protests were rife, instigated by both the Nazis and their leftist adversaries.
5: People felt, well, in a sense, democracy has been imposed on us by the Allies, you know, with the Versailles peace settlement and so on. And it hasn't delivered the goods. It's just not working. And we have no real respect for it. The majority didn't feel, in a sense, it was part of a strong German tradition.
0: Hitler capitalized on this crisis by presenting himself as the savior, the only one to bring Germany back from the brink.
5: The Nazis very cleverly appealed to the nation and said, you know, we are a party in favour of the national community. That was the slogan they used, the Volksgemeinschaft. So they were appealing and saying, we are the national party and we are going to save the nation. And look at all these other parties. They're just interested in their own selfish, their particular interest.
0: It worked. When Germany went back to the polls in late 1930, the Nazi Party vote increased to 6.4 million, winning them 107 seats and making them the second largest party in parliament. By 1930, Nazi propaganda efforts were not only focused on how Germans consumed information. This was as much about preventing access to other ideas as it was about what Hitler and the party were saying themselves. When the anti-war film All Quiet on the Western Front was released in late 1930, Goebbels organized the Nazi Party's efforts to disrupt the film's premiere.
3: Goebbels at this point believed very strongly that the party in Berlin needed publicity. So in his view, any publicity was good publicity, and anything which therefore could generate a sensation in the newspapers was an ideal opportunity for that.
0: He later described the moment they succeeded in turning the crowd, who were yelling, "Jews out," and "Hitler is at the gates." To avoid more protests, the film was banned from being shown in Germany. Goebbels and the Nazi Party had won an important battle. As he put it, the National Socialist street is dictating behavior to the government. 1932 began with Hitler challenging Hindenburg, the incumbent president and old ally of Hitler and the Nazi Party, for the presidency. The Nazi Party campaign had Hitler as its star and Goebbels as its architect.
3: Goebbels threw himself into that cause, and he discovered that he was actually very good at electioneering. And his particular brand of electioneering, which was focused around public speaking, the use of political posters, cartoons, public demonstrations, he found he was absolutely brilliant at this.
0: Between April and November 1932, Hitler conducted 4 airborne campaigns across Germany, reaching an incredible number of people, targeting rural Germany as well as the big cities.
6: And here you actually see the Nazis at their stage managing best, a moment of pure theatre that Hitler is in an aircraft flying over Germany, a tremendously modern thing to do in the late 1920s. It emphasises the fact that Hitler is something different. He's something modern. He's a force of energy who can change things.
0: This was a campaign where Hitler could make full use of one of his greatest weapons, his skill as an orator.
7: Ich habe Energie und die Zähigkeit gehabt von den damaligen 1000 Mann vor 10 Jahren bis heute 14 Millionen zu machen. Und ich werde aus den 14 Millionen die 20 und die 30 Millionen machen.
0: Hitler spoke at over 150 rallies to audiences of up to 30,000 people. Getting in front of as many people as possible to engender a personal connection. In every speech, he positioned himself as the agent of change, ready to save Germany.
7: 14 Jahre lang haben diese Parteien die deutsche Freiheit vergewaltigt, den deutschen Menschen geknebelt und geschlagen. 2 oder 3 Monate vergangen sind, wird euer Terror beseitigt sein. Verwahren wir das Land und Christen.
0: By contrast, Hindenburg was positioned as representing the status quo that they needed to uproot.
1: It was strategically difficult for Hitler to deal with the phenomenon of Hindenburg, the great general of the First World War, the great symbol of German patriotism and Prussian integrity and discipline. So he had a positioning strategy. He said, he is our great leader, but the time has come for a younger man.

0: The Nazis' campaign was also significantly boosted by Hugenberg's media empire. He gave Hitler and his party message exposure through newspapers and weekly newsreels. The reach of the Nazi Party campaign was also achieved through Goebbels' clever poster marketing, many designed entirely around Hitler's persona as savior of Germany. They made no specific promises and explained no policies. One showed nothing but Hitler's face appearing from darkness, his name spelled out in bold letters beneath his head.
1: The idea of presenting the man and that bold, full-frontal, straight look at the camera, his face alone becomes identifiable. And no politician was identifiable in that same way. Very clever piece of psychology. Very basic, very simple. But people would look and see, this is a pre-television age. People get their ideas either from the cinema, newspapers, or the public place. And the public place is skillfully used by posters.
0: Common symbols of Nazi ideology also pervaded their campaign posters. In one, the strong, physically powerful Aryan, towering over the figures that the Nazis blamed for Germany's problems. The Marxist in his red cap, the Jew whispering in his ear. Behind them, another figure wields a bloody knife, evoking the popular Nazi narrative of the stab in the back. The poster declares, "We workers have awakened." Using bold colors, strong imagery, and simple slogans, they captured the attention of the people.
2: If you look at the posters of the other parties, they're really dull. They've got numbers on them, they've got very boring slogans. They still live in a rational world, whereas what the Nazis offered was vividness and color. And remember, this is a world where the entertainment distractions we have today were far, far fewer.
0: Their campaign methodology may have been radical, but it still wasn't enough to gain Hitler power.
3: The Nazis were not elected into power. The most they got before Hitler was appointed Chancellor in the vote was 37% in July 1932. In November 1932, their vote dropped to 30%. And in January 1933, the newspapers in Berlin were writing him off. They were saying, you know, the whole Nazi thing is kind of ground to a halt. It's on its way out.
0: Despite the Nazi Party's faltering trajectory, President Hindenburg still viewed Hitler as a threat that he was desperate to control. And to many in the right, the threat of communism seemed greater.
3: They were frightened that if Hitler was not appointed, then the left would take over. And the only support which the right might be able to have was the Nazis. They felt, right, okay, we'll have to do a deal with the Nazis. Of course, you know, Hitler's an amateur. You know, he's somebody who has no education, really hasn't been to university. We'll be able to control him. I think Papen at one point said, don't worry, we've hired him.
2: Von Papen and the conservatives and Hugenberg and so forth thought that they could tame Hitler. This was a common delusion that somehow the possession of power, his treatment as a great dignified statesman and so on, would draw out his fangs, and the Nazis would be nothing more than rather rambunctious conservatives, thigh-slapping, beer-drinking conservatives, but still conservatives. They were nothing of the kind. There is a huge difference between a right-wing conservative and a revolutionary. A fascist, a Nazi, is a revolutionary. They don't believe in the things the others believe in.
0: Hitler was sworn in as Chancellor on the 30th of January, 1933. Just under 10 years after the failed beer hall putsch, Hitler had finally completed the first great leap to ultimate power. That night, the Nazi Party and their paramilitary arm, the SA, marched through the streets in the thousands, celebrating the rise of their leader as Hitler stood illuminated in the window of his chancellery office. On that night, Hitler succeeded in delivering the brand he had spent 10 years building. He had become both statesman and savior. The highly orchestrated celebrations were a display of nationalistic fervor that foreshadowed the country that Germany would now quickly become.

0: A feature that makes the Lysander distinctive, as well as the high wing and the flaps, is this tremendously robust structure under here, a sort of inverted wishbone casting, a solid aluminium casting in there that would give the aircraft a tremendous ability to land and fly from rough terrain.
1: If you are captured, that's it. You will be brutally executed. Many of them were sent to concentration camps where they were brutally executed. This must have been playing on your mind as you were going through that dark night air. There's no way that you wouldn't have been thinking about that.
2: There was no floor in the aeroplane, so your feet just fit into the rudder pedals, which you can adjust to suit the length of your legs. Being a shorty, I have to have them right up the top, and then it's just straight down to the bottom of the aeroplane. So if you drop your map, it's gone. That's it. You won't be able to pick it back up again.
3: So this is a Lysander, huh?
4: Yep, fairly rare beast now.
3: Here's a master switch, and that's that's very British.
4: It is.
5: In the centuries since powered flight began, thousands of models of aircraft have come and gone. All but a handful of historic planes have been consigned to the scrap heap or the museum gallery. But there exists a core of devoted enthusiasts keeping the world's greatest aircraft operational and often still flying. These are the stories of those machines and those people making history come alive. Each one, a plane resurrection.

0: Well, I should be standing here in the moonlight instead of sunlight because I'm in front of a Westland Lysander, a design by Arthur Davenport and Teddy Petter, designed originally for Army cooperation, but it wasn't brilliant in that role. But later it found a niche in history, because it took agents into or out of France. This particular machine at the Shuttleworth Collection in England is painted black in the markings of Peter Vaughan Fowler, who was one of the pilots who back in the Second World War navigated by waypoints and dead reckoning across France to find tiny fields where they would deliver agents called Joes, or if they were ladies, they were called Josephines. They would deliver pickup agents. And one can only begin to imagine the skill that went into piloting this aircraft through the darkness in the skies over France, looking for a light from a field below, finding the field, the signal, the response, and then landing this aircraft, short takeoff and landing, hence this rugged undercarriage. It was designed and it found its little place in history because quickly, very quickly, the agents would have to get out, the ones would have to get in, the pilot turn around and thunder across some uneven field to get away and climb and return to England.
1: In the history of clandestine operations, many unusual candidates have found themselves becoming heroes. Homing pigeons, unassuming housewives, even loaves of bread concealing weapons have become legend. Standing out amongst these must be the Westland Lysander. Originally designed as an aircraft to be used for army communications, it proved outmoded before it even began work. A stint as a temporary

0: be maybe a crossing of the Loire River, and again another absolutely unmissable feature, which would be close to the landing zone. There would be a pre-arranged Morse signal, like, you know, dot dar dot for R. R would be their letter and J would be the letter that comes back, whatever was pre-arranged.
1: And he would come in the pitch black, settle this great rugged undercarriage on a field, trundle to a point where the agent would leap from the aircraft, perhaps two agents, and then very quickly others might be picked up and brought back to England.
2: Westland as a company sprang from Petter's Engine Company, manufacturers of rather unlikely products for a future aircraft maker, diesel engines for locomotives. From 1915, they produced a series of seaplanes under licence from Shorts and Sopwith, but toward the end of the First World War, turned to their own designs. The company produced a handful of their Limousine and Wood Pigeon civilian designs to little acclaim. But the outbreak of the Second World War saw them thrust into the front line as licensed manufacturers of the Spitfire. Indeed, Westland would go on to make more Spitfires than Supermarine themselves, whilst developing their own high-altitude fighter designs and, of course, the Lysander.
1: The Lysander started its manufacturing in the mid to late 1930s, first entered operations 1938, designed by Arthur Davenport with the direction of Teddy Petter, an amazing designer who contributed later on to the Lockheed Lightning, the Fallen Gnat of Red Arrows. But back in the 1930s, he spoke to the airmen, asking what they wanted from the Army cooperation role. But it seems that he didn't actually speak to the Army. So when the Lysander entered service for Army cooperation, they felt it didn't fit the bill exactly as they wanted. It was too fast for slow aerial spotting for the gunners and was unsuitable. I mean, if you look at the design, high wing, and look at the cockpit, very low cockpit. So when you see the pilot in the cockpit, he's got tremendous visibility looking down.
0: When they put the spec out for the Lysander, it was to be a monoplane, but it had to do the same things that all these earlier generation of aeroplanes did, Army Cooperation aeroplanes. So if you see an early sort of 1936 sectioned drawing of a Lysander, you'll see that it has forward-firing machine guns. It has a guy in the back with a machine gun like a Bristol fighter. It has a camera. It has bomb racks on the winglets, and there's even a bomb rack under the tail. It has a huge hook hanging under the aeroplane. This is truly a jack-of-all-trades to support the Army. The wing planform, it's basically, they call it a lozenge, but it's very narrow at the root, and then gets wider, cord gets wider mid-span and then gets narrow again. If you join up the leading edges and extend them, you'll find that they intersect on the pilot's head. And if you intersect the trailing edges, if you extend those, they intersect on the observer's head. So that when you're sitting in your cockpit, you have the maximum field of view. So even the planform is designed with its role in mind, its observer role in mind.
3: Twirl those wheels!
4: Geico knows there's a home you and a road you. 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
3: And one, and two, and three, and four, and seven.
4: Meanwhile, road you can breathe easy in an RV with 24/7 claim support from Geico's insurance specialists. So the only thing she's counting is highways.
5: Okay, we can take the one to the five to Route 66. Perfect.
4: It feels good to be a road you. It feels good to Geico.

0: its observer role in mind.
1: Beyond that, then, it entered what would be the period that it is best remembered for. Night operations, delivering and collecting agents from France, going in under signals from the resistance, landing in fields, offloading agents, collecting agents, returning to the UK. And you can only struggle to imagine from the distance we are the courage shown by the agents, the passengers, and the skill and the courage of the pilots that undertook those hazardous operations at night.
2: The Shuttleworth keep their example in ready-to-fly status. Even when it's hangared, their engineers are on hand to give visitors a rundown of its role.
3: As far as we're aware, it's a Canadian-built aeroplane, and it served in Canada during the war. It was probably used for target towing duties. We purchased the aircraft in 1998, and it had previously been restored to airworthiness by the Strathallan Collection. It's got short takeoff and landing ability. You can land it on a rough, unprepared strip. It can carry quite a heavy payload, and there were plenty of them around that they didn't really have a job for, so they found their niche in that little role, really.
2: Despite its failure to meet its design objective, the Lysander's drawbacks in its original role turned to its advantage. It was slow, at just over 210 miles per hour flat out, but was highly manoeuvrable and could maintain its speed at low level, dodging ground observation and, later in the war, radar in clandestine operations, thanks in no small part to a range of technical innovations.
3: The tail trim down here moves the entire tailplane. It's a moving tailplane. 16 turns stop to stop. So if I turn the wheel that way, that gives you your nose down, and then that way, yeah, back to takeoff. Fully nose up. So as you can see, it's quite a long travel between the two stops. And that was the Achilles heel in the aeroplane. If you didn't have the trim set in the right position, you could stall the aeroplane in very quickly. You can fly the aeroplane very slowly, but to do so you need quite a lot of engine power to do that, which is why we don't do it on our airshow days, really. But it means you can have your short takeoff and landing ability of the aeroplane, but also you can cruise at relatively high speeds as well.
2: The Lysander's tailplane proved then, unusually, to be one of its greatest assets, as well as a deadly vice if incorrectly set. That adjustment, dramatically changing the aerodynamic properties and allowing short field takeoffs and landings, needed a counterpoint when the aircraft finally touched down. That capability was enhanced by radically over-engineered landing gear.
3: This is the undercarriage leg here, but all of the suspension is done inside the wheel. So it's referred to as the Doughty internally sprung wheel. And our shock strut is all built into the wheel here. And then behind it is the brake. So the whole unit, all the suspension unit, is built into the wheel. And it was used on this aeroplane, the other aeroplane we have here with the same system as the Gloucester Gladiator. It has the Doughty internally sprung wheel as well. As you can see, the undercarriage leg goes right through, and then mounted onto it we have the lift struts, and the fuselage is mounted onto it as well. And it's unique to the Lysander. And in fact, we had this out 2 or 3 years ago, and we overhauled this whole item and then put it all back in. So we had to trestle all the wings, take the struts off, and then pull the undercarriage out, which was quite a big job, really.
2: The Lizzie's bulbous wheel coverings were a distinctive drag-reducing feature. However, within the carefully formed alloy cowlings lurked a deadly surprise.
3: They fitted the spats for streamlining, and then on top of the spat, under here, would be your 303, which would mount in the back here, and then the ammunition was stored up here for it. We've also got our landing light in here, and these would have had covers over them. If they're operating off very damp, muddy airfields, they would take the covers off to stop the build-up of mud inside the wheels.
2: At the end of the war, the Lysander quickly fell out of favour. There was an attempt to prolong its life with a seemingly bizarre adaptation to a turret fighter. Despite its confusing appearance, test pilots reported the hybrid handled well, but it wasn't to be. It continued as a towing aircraft for air gunnery trials, but like most of its contemporaries, it quickly became scrap metal, although, for the fortunate few, there was an afterlife.
1: The Lysander was not a success in the role that it had originally been designed for, Army cooperation. It was felt by the Army, basically, that the aircraft was too fast, actually, for the gun spotting duties. But it found, a little later in its career, a niche, and that niche was the night delivery and the collection of agents. Signals would be going to and from the resistance, coded signals that meant a resistance group would know that a Lysander would be coming in on a particular night to a particular tiny, tiny spot in France, and it would be delivering some of the most important people of the war, those agents that worked on the behalf of the Allies, the Special Operations Executive and others. It would also then collect and bring back agents with vital information for the Special Intelligence Services, the Allies, where they could be debriefed, and we would understand more of what was going on in France as we prepared for the vital reinvasion of France. And in those darkened nights and those distant days, this aircraft played a significant role.
0: It was quite well suited to that, probably better suited than anything else we had. And in fact, there's a chap called M.R.D. Foote who wrote the history of SOE, and he said had the Lysander not existed, it would have been necessary to invent it. In its standard guise, it really didn't have enough range because it was never designed to go a long way. So by putting a tank underneath, they could pretty much double the range. And so the Lysander had the ability to go from south coast of England to about Lyon and return without refuelling anywhere, because that was not an option. Then the sort of robust landing arrangements meant that, and the field of view, of course, it would be quite difficult to land a Spitfire at night, but the Lysander, given where the cockpit is and field of view, is much more straightforward.

0: As the 1940s progressed and D-Day loomed, scientists and designers were already at work behind closed doors on a new generation of sophisticated and fast jet fighters. The early development of the ejector seat and the pressure suit were underway and heralded a new approach to aircraft design and operation. However, on the front line with the Lysander, things were decidedly more basic, as the Shuttleworth's engineers are reminded when they work on their example.
1: The instrument panel that we're putting back in was what they referred to as the Standard 6. So any British-built aeroplane, the instruments you would need to fly it are in front of you in this order. So everything from the Lysander, the Spitfire, Hurricane, Mosquito, the Avro Anson that you'd done your training on, the Lancaster, all of these instruments, so your airspeed, altitude, artificial horizon, your DI, climb and descend, and your turn and slip were always in that order in front of you. So it was a standard instrument panel, referred to as the Standard 6. We removed it to replace the airspeed indicator. That was out of calibration this year, so we've had to replace that with another one. And the altimeter needed to come out for calibration, and it's easier to do that with the instrument panel out because it's three nuts as opposed to trying to squeeze all of these out through the back. And we just take the whole thing out, dismantle it, do the work we need to, and then put it back together and put it back in. It makes it much easier. Handle like eggs. It was a thing that they put on the back of a lot of the gyro instruments because they have very delicate bearings in them, and they don't like being shaken around. So they used to pack them in wooden crates with horse hair and straw and things around them, and they would always be stamped up with "Do not jar, handle like eggs."
0: The Lizzie's simplicity didn't end with its crude instrumentation. Little thought was given at the time to what we'd call today the pilot's cockpit work requirement to squeeze maximum range from the aircraft with maximum fuel load.
1: There was no floor in the aeroplane, so your feet just fit into the rudder pedals, which you can adjust to suit the length of your legs. Being a shorty, you have to have them right up the top, and then it's just straight down to the bottom of the aeroplane. So if you drop your map, it's gone. That's it. You won't be able to pick it back up again. You've got some nice armrests for long distance flying, and then you've got your fuel tank, which you're sitting on top of, which has got 95 gallons in it, and then the tank underneath has 150 gallons, neither of which have self-sealing tanks. They're just aluminium tanks. If you have a fire or anything, it's going to come straight in at you. A lot of the aeroplanes at that period had the fuel tanks that you either sat on top of or they were directly in front of you. The Gladiator, for example, the fuel tank is behind the instrument panel. You look down and you can see the back of it, and it's the same thing, it's just an aluminium tank. So you've got a 150-gallon tank underneath, and because they've extended the fuel range by so much, this item here behind me is a long-range oil tank. The normal oil tank, the standard oil tank, is up here, which is a silver item in front of the instrument panel, and that's your standard oil tank, and then this one will be your auxiliary tank. It was built as an Army cooperation aeroplane, so it was designed to take over from the Westland Wapiti, but unfortunately it was obsolete by the time it went into service.
2: Features of the aircraft that helped with its original role of Army cooperation meant that it would need to operate from rough fields, short takeoff and landing capabilities, and to do that it had these slats and also had the variable incidence tail at the back with the worm gear that was designed then to facilitate this aircraft going into fields that an aircraft could not previously have got into. And that would then be vital later on in its career, of course, when it's collecting and delivering agents.
3: It's slightly odd. The takeoff is unusual. Most tail draggers, when you take off as soon as you can, pretty much, pretty early in the takeoff roll, you will raise the tailwheel off the ground, put the airplane level, and let it accelerate to flying speed. In case of the Lysander, you don't do that. It's pretty much the only airplane I know where you don't do that. And the reason for that is if you pick the tail up, you never reach the angle attack to deploy the flaps. So you would have to get airborne at the speed necessary to fly the airplane with a clean wing. If you leave the tail on the ground, as you accelerate, all the flaps deploy and the slats come out and the airplane just levitates off. in the minimum distance. So that's a bit odd, just to take off with the tail down, but it just, like I say, just levitates off at the appropriate time.
0: The US Army Air Force was amongst the foreign customers for the plane, operating it in the UK for target, towing and gunnery practices. It's a very rare bird in the USA itself, so proved an item of great interest when commemorative Air Force warbird pilot Doug Rosendahl dropped by at the Shuttleworth hangar at Old Wharton. Rosie is more at home in a P-51 Mustang or a B-29, so the quirky British aircraft proved a challenge right from the outset.
4: So this is a Lysander, huh?
5: Yeah, fairly rare beast now. It's
4: yeah.
5: Two or three flying.
4: I've seen, you know, I've been around one, but I've never really given it a good look over. The wing looks like a gull-wing Stinson with slats.
5: Yes, it's not a dissimilar wing shape, obviously bigger, but you've got the full-span leading edge slats, which are automatic. The inboard sections are attached to the flaps, so the flaps move down with the slats popping out.
4: And then the outboards are just aerodynamic?
5: Just aerodynamic.
4: Angle of attack comes up, they pop out?
5: Exactly right.
4: Right, yeah, that's pretty typical. ME-262, Sabreliner, yeah. F-86, they did that on a lot of airplanes. So what engine do we have?
5: It's a Bristol Mercury, so you've got 870 horsepower.
4: Is it supercharged?
5: Yes, supercharged, but a fairly rare engine now. We've got two here. Yeah, well, this is the de Havilland prop, which is basically the same.
4: Yeah, I was going to say
5: same
4: that.
5: Style.
4: If it's not a Hamilton standard, they did a real good job of making it look like one.
5: Yeah, this is a de Havilland.
4: So this is the exhaust.
5: Yep.
4: And the intake both?
5: No, you've got a carburetor intake here.
4: So is this a four-valve engine?
5: Yes, four valves per head.
4: Oh, I get it. Wow. So they tried this same stunt on the B-29 using the exhaust to heat the leading edge of the nacelle, and it didn't work very good. Right. Does this engine run hot, or do you have problems with that?
5: We've never experienced problems with them running.
4: I see.
5: I mean, they get hot on the ground, but
4: right. So there's,
5: in the air, they're fine.
4: The way I knew it was a four-valve engine is because there's two exhaust valves coming out of each
5: exactly
4: cylinder.
5: Right,
4: yeah, right.
5: There's two inlet pipes to the back.
4: Right, and gear reduction.
5: Yep. Yeah.
4: Well, the engine looks, aside from the four valves, that's pretty unique to, help me again.
5: This is a Bristol Mercury.
4: Bristol. But did all of the Bristol engines have four valves per cylinder?
5: Yeah, the Jupiter, which preceded this, had four valves per head. But then you're looking at things like the Hercules and the Centaurus.
4: Yeah,
5: which are
4: the sleeve valve engines, right. And what are these big pipes here?
5: They are oil cooler induction.
4: Okay, yep.
5: So there's an oil cooler back there.
4: Right, you bet.

0: Weber induction okay, watch. Yep, there's normal cooler back there.
1: Right, you bet. Okay, so I'll bite. How do you get in and out of it?
0: That's a very good question. It's a bit of an act, but so you put...
1: Oh, there's a step, yep.
0: Right leg there.
1: Yep. I got it.
0: Left leg. Then you have to stretch from there up to there.
1: You go...
0: You can't stand on that bit.
1: So we go in front of the struts.
0: Yes, that's right.
1: You're going to demonstrate.
0: Okay.
1: I got it. Yep, yep, yep. Well, now that I know how to get in and out of it, I'm ready to fly it.
0: Yeah.
1: May I?
0: Go for it, yeah.
1: Okay. So here we have the throttle.
0: Throttle and mixture.
1: Mixture. Prop control is right here on the instrument panel, push-pull.
0: Yep.
1: And this guy right here?
0: That's your fuel on-off cock.
1: Okay, so it's just on or off, all in one tank?
0: That's it, exactly.
1: Yep. And the flap handle is where?
0: There's no, the flap's completely automatic, so you've got no flap handle.
1: So when these come out, they put the flaps down? Oh, now that's, I didn't understand that.
0: Yeah, the flaps are connected to the inboard slats.
1: Okay, so as the angle of attack of the airplane comes up, air gets under the leading edge of this slat, and it pulls out, which deploys the flaps
0: exactly
1: on the back side of the wing. And then we'll push that back. And then you can see on the outboard end of the wing, there's another slat that comes out, and it's just independent.
0: They're independent of the inboard ones and of each other.
1: So a very standard cockpit. It's got your typical British ring on the stick.
0: Yep.
1: And then, of course, to apply the brakes, you select the rudder in the direction you want brake, and then you... pull this lever over to the left or to the right. No, you pull it to the left.
0: Yeah,
1: you pull that over to the left, and it's still got some air in it. And that's an acquired taste. I've flown in the Yak has a similar setup.
0: Mm-hmm, it does.
1: And it works good once you understand it, but
0: it takes
1: a bit of practice. Here's a master switch, and that's that's very British.
0: It is. Your Morse code for the identification line there.
1: So you go, dit, dit, da, da, da, dit, dit, dit, and help will be on the way. And down here we have the cowl flap control. They call them gills over here, but us Yanks call it cowl flap.
0: That's a coil gas primer for priming the engine.
1: Right. So pump a little fuel into it.
0: And down here you've got the tailplane trim control.
1: Right. And here's right where it should be, right where your hand falls on it.
0: Mm-hmm.
1: Throttle, trim. Very straightforward for a pre-war airplane. I think it'd be a delight to fly.
2: Despite its many and varied roles during the war, the Lysander will always be best remembered for its special operations missions. And as such, it is said that it was the British aircraft that carried more women into war zones than any other. Not because they were at the controls, that wouldn't happen for another few decades, but because of the number of outstandingly courageous female agents the aircraft deposited on French fields, guided in by the French resistance. Many agents, women included, had to parachute into occupied France. This was perhaps a more stealthy approach, but came with its own set of hazards. Being seen in the air, concealing the parachute, or even being injured or stuck in a tree. Much more preferable was the somewhat noisier but infinitely safer approach of scrambling down that ladder from the Lysander cabin to a reception committee from the underground waiting to whisk you away.
3: I want you both to go to occupied France.
4: France?
3: How? By sea or air, only you won't be going in uniform.
5: What do we do when we get there?
3: Organize resistance, act as liaison officers with London.
5: Would we be working together?
3: I hope so. Miss Williams would be your wireless operator.
5: Do you think we're the right people for the job?
3: We're sure of it.
6: Ted, have you seen this telegram? Felix wants a Lysander pickup.
3: I was expecting this. I'll send him out a lieutenant on the same operation. His show's growing and he must have help.
6: He sent a promising ground and the Air Ministry are photographing it tomorrow.
3: Oh, good.

0: I was able to use the pilots as a postman. I sent London details of a local factory where parts of a new secret weapon were being stored. I asked them to stop the RAF from coming and bombing it. I wanted to have a crack at setting fire to it myself.
1: Think about it, right? You're clambering into this aeroplane. It's night. You're rumbling through the night sky. You know when you land, you're going to be landing in a foreign country, a hostile foreign country, in the dark. You're going to be whisked away by the resistance to help them. If you are captured, that's it. You will be brutally executed. Many of them were sent to concentration camps where they were brutally executed. This must have been playing on your mind as you were going through that dark night, Ed. There's no way that you wouldn't have been thinking about that. Very uncomfortable, very noisy, very cold, very smelly. But despite all the noise and the unpleasantness, last bit of peace, really, and safety before they hit that hostile ground and had to do what they had to do.
2: A feature that makes the Lysander distinctive, as well as the high wing and the flaps, is this tremendously robust structure under here, a sort of inverted wishbone casting, a solid aluminium casting in there that would give the aircraft a tremendous ability to land and fly from rough terrain. Underneath it, to increase the range, we have a massive 150-gallon fuel tank, because the special duties squadrons operating from Tempsford would go down to Tangmere, but they needed to penetrate as far as possible into France, and this gave them the additional range. It wasn't self-sealing, nor was the main fuel tank, so the risk of being hit by small arms or flak was really quite high when you're sitting on top of all of that aviation fuel.

0: all of that aviation fuel.
1: They used to practice night landings at Tempsford and other places until they literally, it was second nature to them. And they very rarely had a sort of pilot handling issue with a landing, that, you know, because they misjudged it. They sometimes hit things they didn't expect to be there on the final approach. They sort of pulled down some telegraph wires or whatever. They always used the landing lights for landing. So what would happen is when they arrived in the overhead of the landing site, there would be a light signal handshake between the guy on the ground and the aeroplane to make sure that they were the right folks, so that there was one torch as you're approaching close to you, and then 200 metres further up, there was two torches, one in line with this one, that would be into wind, and then one to the side. And the idea was to land at this torch, roll out to the next one, and then 180 inside the two torches, that would be safe ground to turn in. Taxi back to the first light, turn back into wind. What would happen then is they would do the passenger exchange in the back, which was rehearsed and had followed in a precise sequence to minimise the time, and those agents would have practised that at Tempsford. So what would happen is that there would be notionally two guys in the back with bags. So the sequence was they would throw their bags down, the guys getting on would throw their bags up, the guys in the cockpit would stow the bags, they would climb out, new guys would go in. It was always done that sequence. And they would minimise the time on the ground to about 2 minutes. Procedure was the pilot had a pistol, and if anybody approached from the right side of the aeroplane, he was at liberty to shoot them. So they only allowed people to approach from the left. The first guy up the side of the Lysander to the cockpit, the pilot would recognise him because he would have trained him, probably, or met him at Tempsford when the guy was training to be a landing site supervisor. So notionally the pistol was ready in case the guy coming up here had the wrong helmet on. That never happened. As far as I'm concerned, they either didn't land or the right people met them. So there was a very choreographed landing procedure, and they could even do it with one guy on the ground where he actually set the torches out, the guy landed, turned into wind, and the chap ran around, picked up the torches, got back in the aeroplane and took off with them.
0: We have to be extremely grateful to the Shuttleworth Collection in England for the preservation of this remarkable aircraft, and to the family of Peter Vaughan Fowler, who contributed to the restoration of the machine in the markings that you see it today, as a tribute not just to the airmen and the Joes and Josephines that were delivered to and from France, but it's also a standing live tribute to the folks that work so hard here at the Shuttleworth keeping these aircraft not dusty museum pieces, but it comes to life, as we've seen. It lives and it flies.
2: Despite nearly 1,800 Lysanders being produced, its near obsolescence by the time war began meant that only a handful survived, with even fewer in flying condition.
3: It's fixed gear. What you have, this big green unit here, which goes right through. So it goes right through, all the way through to the other side in a big U-shape. Mounted onto that is your fuselage and your wing struts, and then the undercarriage at the bottom, and it's the Doughty internally sprung wheel. So all the suspension for the undercarriage is done inside the wheel. So this is your long-range fuel tank that they fitted to the special duties aeroplanes. There's 150 gallons in this tank, and they were from the Bristol Bombay. These were the long-range fuel tanks that they had internally inside those, and they had lots of spare ones, so they made a rig up and they put them underneath with some slightly more streamlined ends to them. These were your long-range tanks. Your main fuel tank is behind the pilot seat, and that has 95 gallons in it. So this year, it's been on a three-yearly inspection, and the major items we've done this year is, as you can see, the propeller has been removed. John Michel is rebuilding that at the moment.
2: Aircraft at the Shuttleworth Collection are looked after by a highly skilled team of engineers and volunteers. Senior engineer Jean-Michel and his team are carrying out some maintenance on the propeller to ensure the highest standards of airworthiness.
4: So this is the hub. Brace rollers go in there in a cage. That goes on like that. And obviously this prevents the whole blade exiting that way. And this will move inside here. So you where you grease it through here, it goes into the spider up the thing. You can't get the grease into the bearing, but water, as you can see, can flow right down the blade here, and just runs into this gap cavity. And there's no seal, and there's no way to put a seal on there. You couldn't possibly put a groove in that. It's under such a high stress. There's no way you can alter that and improve it. So you're stuck really with that poor design.
5: It's one big carburetor for the entire engine, and one of the parts that it calls up for is to drain the car, check for any debris. We also have to flush it through. That's the main jet.
6: Yeah, so we'll just cycle some fuel through it, and then I'll put the jet back in, lock it back up. We'll do it again and make sure it doesn't leak.
2: Every flying aircraft in the UK must undertake a regular mandated check by engineers to ensure its safety, and the Lysander is no exception.
3: This time it's on a D check, so it's quite in depth. So this is the front page, it's a 3-year D check. So there's quite a lot. First we've got all these monitored defects, so there might be things that we've picked up on in the past. We'll put them on this list, and then we monitor them in the future. Also things that come up, like some 12-year inspections might come up that will go on there as well. Main planes, so this is all inspections in the wings and things. Engine, so I've done a lot on the engine this year. So what I've just done now is this one, carburetor drain and flush, check for metal particles in float chamber is clean. So that one.

0: The engine in the aircraft is the Bristol Mercury. It's a 9-cylinder radial engine. It's got 870 horsepower and it's boosted, so it's got a supercharger. We run it on 100% octane fuel with its boosted engine, so a lot of the boosted engines here, like the Hurricane and the Spitfire, they'll all run on 100 LL fuel, which is a low lead content in the fuel, and that deals much better with high compression ratios, prevents detonation, which you can get if you were to put a lower grade fuel in. So we've just finished putting the spark plugs in. This is a HT lead, similar to what you'd find on a car. So that has to be screwed onto the back of the spark plug, which is what we'll do now. The real difference is between this sort of HT lead and on a car is these are screened. They've got this outside sort of braiding on them that you can see here, and that's for radio interference. If they were just normal sort of electrical cables, you'd get a lot of radio interference, so you wouldn't be able to hear the pilot properly. And this is one of those sort of jobs where access isn't brilliant. So it can end up taking a bit longer than you'd like.
1: And as part of our ongoing inspections, we've taken the reduction gear off the aeroplane to do an internal inspection of the reduction gear, make sure that's all in good condition, we haven't got any corrosion, and that was all found to be in very good condition. We've had the aeroplane jacked up, both of the wheels have come off for inspection of the brakes and the wheels themselves. And this year it's been due pressure testing of all of the flexible fuel hoses, fuel and oil hoses, so they've all been off. Apart from that, we haven't really had to do much to it. It's been very good this year. We've done an internal inspection of all of the fabric work, and Thomas is just finishing off the recovering of the inspection holes we've had to cut into it. The metal parts, all of the exposed pits here have removable aluminium panels, and the same underneath, and all of your undercarriage fairings are aluminium. And then at the back of the aeroplane, the fin and the tailplane are aluminium, as are the closing panels, but everything else is fabric covered. So it's a steel tube construction, and then it's wood to give it the shape, and then fabric over the top. Next on the list for me, I'm going to make a start on just having a quick look around the fuselage, and then I can make a start on panelling up. Then we're getting to the end of the inspection, so it'd be nice to get it finished and out of the hangar, and we can bring the next one in then.
2: The air show season is creeping up on the Shuttleworth collection, and as one of the stars, the Lysander has been undergoing a thorough preparation.

0: Switches on. We're all clear. Essentially, it's come off maintenance, so we just need to check that nothing's been altered, disturbed, and everything's working well. It's what we call an engine ground run. It'll be run up to warmed up first, and there'll be some checks like the minimum oil pressure when the oil's cold. We'll warm it up as much as we can on the ground. Then we'll do a medium to high powered run, and we'll check the system. So we're checking oil pressure, fuel pressure. We're checking the suction system, we'll check the ignition system, turn one off, run it on the other, turn the other off. And then we check pneumatic systems charging, we check the oil pressure at that higher RPM, and we also function the propeller to make sure that's working. And when that's all done, if we've got enough temperature, if the engine hasn't got too hot, we might do a full power run briefly, and then cool it down and shut down. Then we have a check around the engine for leaks and, you know, any other thing. Aeroplanes will have an electric boost pump to get the fuel pressure up initially before you start. Some of these older ones just have a little pump in the cockpit. And that's just because it's not a gravity-fed fuel system. The fuel is in the back here. It's got to get up to the engine. That's normally done by an engine-driven pump, obviously, which doesn't work until the engine's working. And so you need to fill the carburetor and the system, all the lines up before that. So some aeroplanes, most aeroplanes will have an electric pump that you turn on that does that job for you, and also acts as a backup. In this aeroplane, there's an engine primer, which is a little plunger pump that you work. And you first prime the carburetor till it's full, and then you prime the engine cylinders.
1: Fresh out of overhaul and ready for a new year of displays, the Lysander takes its place in the airshow lineup. Never a masterpiece of design, and very much the Cinderella to the likes of the Spitfire and the Hurricane, it is nonetheless a flying testament to the role that every aircraft played in the conflict, and how this particular Lizzie lives on, keeping the memory of a secret war alive.

Horatio Nelson is one of Britain's greatest heroes. His victory at the Battle of Trafalgar in 1805 established Britain as the world's leading sea power. He was a charismatic man who became a legend in his own lifetime. Our quest is to discover the man behind the legend.

Our story begins here, in a tiny village on the north coast of Norfolk, Burnham Thorpe. Here, on the 29th of September, 1758, the rector's wife gave birth to a son, Horatio. He was the sixth child in a family of 11, of whom only 8 survived into adulthood. From up here on this hill overlooking the village, you can see the 3 great influences that shaped his childhood. Down there, the village and his family. Beyond the hills over there, about 3 miles away, the sea. And down in the trees behind me, his father's church. This is the Church of All Saints, Burnham Thorpe. Nelson's father became rector here in 1755, and the young Horatio will have spent many hours in here, perhaps not always willingly.

This is a beautifully kept and very simply furnished church. But in Nelson's day, it would have looked very different. For a start, it would have been much more dilapidated, and also the whole of this space here would have been filled with box pews, high ones, all looking in one direction towards the pulpit from which the sermon was preached. And the sermon was the key element of nearly every service, often lasting 2 to 3 hours. And young Horatio would have been sat there under his father's eye in the family pew. It was a very stark, austere kind of religion, suited to the austerity of the building and also to the coldness of the climate around. But it gave him a tremendous inner strength, which stood him in good stead throughout the rest of his life. It also gave him a slight tendency towards a guilty conscience.

0: fiery Latin inscription, emphasizing her superior social background.
1: Catherine was related to the influential Walpole family, one of whose grand houses, Walterton Hall, was close by. These family ties would be useful to the boy when he started on his naval career. The Nelsons paid an annual visit to Walterton to stay with Horatio's godfather, Lord Walpole. So, from a very early age, he would have had tantalizing glimpses of life beyond the humble country parsonage that was his home. Nowadays, Burnham Thorpe may appear to be something of a romantic, sleepy hamlet, but it would be a great mistake to suppose from that that Nelson grew up in a out-of-the-way backwater. In his day, this was a thriving community, in the middle of a rich agricultural county. Norwich was the second city of the kingdom, and the coast was lined with ports doing a busy trade to other parts of Britain and to Europe. This quiet little inlet lies on the coast just 3 miles to the north of Burnham Thorpe. In Nelson's day, this would have been a hive of activity, just the place for an inquisitive young lad to come and amuse himself. The jetties here would have been crammed with boats unloading their cargoes of grain and malt, and fishermen landing their catches. And just down the coast was the even bigger port of Wells, where he'd be able to see boats from Holland coming in to land fish and Delftware. All this would have taught the boy how important the sea was to Britain. Her economy was based on trade. Her empire was the empire of the sea.
2: As we were a-fishing all haste for a light, shooting and hauling and trawling all night. It was windy all weather, stormy all weather. When the wind blows, we all pull together. When I've jumped a herring, the queen of the sea is now all skipper.
1: But there was another, more personal reason why the sea featured so much in the young Nelson's life, and that was that one of his uncles, Maurice Suckling, was a distinguished captain in the Royal Navy. He often visited his sister, Catherine Nelson, and her family here in Burnham, and also the tales of his exploits would have been reported in all the local newspapers. And one can imagine the young Horatio, fired with the deeds of his uncle, coming down here to dream about a career at sea. And then came the bombshell. When he was just 9 years old, her daughters later poignantly put it, she had bred herself to death. It must have been a devastating blow for the young lad, and life at home must have seemed very boring without the lively presence of his mother. Her death seems to have increased Horatio's insecurity. Throughout his life, he needed constant reassurance that he was loved and admired. His father was left to care for his children alone, and a good education was considered essential. This is the Paston School in North Walsham, where Nelson came in 1768 when he was just 10 years old. Burnham Thorpe lay 30 miles to the west, and so he would have been a boarder here. And this is the dining room in which he would have eaten all his meals. At that time, the Paston School was recognised throughout Norfolk as a very good school, a place where bright boys, the sons of gentlemen, would come to be prepared for the professions. It had a brisk new headmaster and a lovely, open, spacious new schoolhouse. It also had a slightly different curriculum to the traditional one in other schools. Classics, rhetoric, yes, but also literature, history, scripture. And so I think it was here that Nelson first discovered the great heroes of the past and had his imagination fired by them. And for him, one man in particular, Henry V, the great warrior king. And he would have discovered him through history, but most movingly of all, through Shakespeare's great play, the great Agincourt speech, The Band of Brothers. And that was to be the keynote of his own style of leadership. The late 18th century was an exciting time in which to grow up.

0: Britain's population was rising fast, and an industrial revolution was beginning. Meanwhile, overseas, Britain's empire was expanding in India, North America, and the West Indies. Above all, however, it was a time of great international tension. Britain had been at war almost continuously with France throughout the century. And now, in 1771, the young boy read in the Norfolk Chronicle that war seemed imminent with Spain and that his uncle Morris had been appointed to command the battleship HMS Raisonnable. It was an opportunity too good to miss, and the young boy wrote to his father asking permission to go to sea with his uncle. Captain Suckling happily agreed and summoned the 12-year-old boy to join him at Chatham Dockyard. Horatio and his father travelled together by coach to London, a journey of over 100 miles, stopping only for refreshments and to change horses. They stayed overnight with a relation in Kentish Town, then still a village on the edge of London.
1: Geico knows there's a home you and a road you. 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He's at home, watching the great outdoors on TV.
2: For the lone gazelle, there sadly is no escape.
1: Meanwhile, road you always has an escape in an RV covered with Geico's added 24/7 emergency roadside service, so he can explore more of the great outdoors in real life. Except maybe the ravine where the gazelle got stuck. Road you should avoid that. It feels good to be a road you. It feels good to Geico.

0: The young boy made the last stage of the long journey from Norfolk on his own, a six-hour trip in a coach from London. He came here to the Royal Dockyard at Chatham and went in search of his uncle.
1: He entered the gateway to a hive of activity. On the slipways, there would have been ships under all stages of construction. In the dockyard itself, there were offices, stores, masthouses, sail lofts, and a huge forge for making anchors.
0: In fact, he'd arrived too early. His uncle wasn't expecting him and left no orders for his reception. He wandered, bewildered and probably a little frightened, along these streets of cobbles, past these looming great buildings, trying to find his ship. Eventually, somebody took pity on him and told him that the Raisonnable was out at her moorings and he had to get out to her there. Think what it must have been like for a boy fresh out of rural Norfolk to come into a large industrial site like this, with men bustling about their business, carts rumbling with their stores over the cobbles, and the whirling machines inside these buildings here.
1: This machinery, in the quarter-mile-long ropery, was installed after Nelson came to Chatham. In his day, rope was made by hand, a strenuous task involving hundreds of labourers. Rope was certainly a vital commodity in the age of the sailing warship. For example, the 64-gun Raisonnable, in which Nelson was to serve, needed over 20 miles of rope for her rigging, anchor cables and gun tackles.
0: The Raisonnable was still preparing for her voyage, taking on stores and supplies and so on. And as a junior officer, a midshipman, Nelson was involved in all this activity. The building behind me is a rigging house erected in the 1730s, and so it's quite possible that he and his colleagues would have come here to collect spare gear for the masts, blocks, tackle, rope and so on.

0: Richard, give us a picture of what life would have been like here in the dockyard when Nelson came in 1771.
1: Incredibly busy. This is the heart of one of the nation's biggest industrial enterprises, in fact, probably the largest pre-industrial enterprise anywhere in the world at the time. 26 trades, 1,800 men working to produce single objects, warships, in what's actually quite a small site here in Chatham-on-the-River Medway.
0: And 26 trades, I mean, what would have been involved there?
1: Well, the main trade was obviously shipwrights, actually building, working on the hulls, but then through everything from anchorsmiths, house carpenters, sawyers, joiners, a vast array of artisans.

0: We're standing on a building slip right now. Probably a ship would have been building here as Nelson passed by. The first stage was very much to build the frame of the ship, starting with the keel, very big timbers, nearly all English oak, the ship's frames, and then to plank it.
1: A major task.
0: Major task. Talking of enormous quantities of timber to be cut by hand. A ship the size of a third rate or a second rate, big warships of the time, could take 3,800 oak trees. According to 18th century forestry standards, that would be 75 acres of forest felled for a single ship.
1: Incredible. And I suppose that kind of activity led to the deforestation of lands around here, did it?
0: Certainly. Shipbuilding took its toll on Kentish timbers. By the 1770s, I suspect a lot of the timber was coming from much further afield. But also warships required guns. The gun founding process of the time, a lot of it carried out in the Weald of Kent, burnt an awful lot of wood for charcoal, and the combination of the two really were the main sort of keys to deforesting Kent.
2: Having finally joined his ship, the young Nelson was to be away at sea for 16 years, returning home only occasionally. As a junior officer, training was his daily routine, but there were also moments of excitement. At 14, he took part in an expedition to the Arctic, where he came face to face with a polar bear. He rose incredibly rapidly through the ranks and became a captain before he was even 20. Now, he owed this rapid rise partly, of course, to his uncle's influence, but also to his own merit, and above all to his incredible ability for attracting the attention of influential senior officers. During an attack on the Spanish fort of San Juan in Nicaragua, Nelson's commanding officer noted that he led all the attacks and personally aimed every siege gun. He served all over the world, but chiefly in the West Indies. And it was there, when he was 28, that he met the woman who was to become his wife, Fanny Nesbitt. Fanny's uncle was the president of the rich Caribbean island of Nevis. She was a pretty, genteel young widow with an infant son, and it was to be a marriage founded on deep affection and esteem. Nelson's tour of duty in the West Indies ended, and he came home here to Burnham Thorpe, bringing his new wife with him. They came to live at the old parsonage with his father, Edmund. That building was pulled down in Nelson's lifetime, and the rather splendid building behind me was erected in 1803. But the grounds around me here are still very much as he would have known them. This pond was dug by Nelson himself. It's actually in the shape of a battleship. His time here, his leave in Burnham Thorpe, lasted 5 years. And as that long period dragged past, he turned his lively mind to anything that would keep him amused, whether it was agriculture or politics or even landscape gardening. But all the time, he was longing to get back to sea to serve his country again. War clouds were gathering. In France, the Revolution of 1789 had overturned the old order, and Europe was in turmoil. The French went to war with their neighbouring countries, and Britain was drawn into the conflict. The Royal Navy was mobilised. And so, at long last, the news came that Nelson had been waiting for so impatiently. In January 1793, the Admiralty appointed him to the command of the splendid 64-gun battleship HMS Agamemnon. He came here to the village pub to celebrate with his friends. Ron, this is the actual pub, isn't it, where Nelson held his last party before he went to sea in the Agamemnon?
3: Yes, and I don't think it's changed very much. I mean, the settle where you're sitting would have been here in that time. I mean, some of the furnishings are a little more up to date, but the old deal tables, I think he would have recognised all of those.
2: Now, of course, he took a lot of Norfolk with him, didn't he? Because he took quite a few people from this area to sea with him in the Agamemnon.
3: Yes, he indeed he did. Nelson was careful enough to ask the Admiralty not to press for men in the southern ports and ask for time to do it in Norfolk. So he sent out a lieutenant and four midshipmen along the Norfolk coast pressing for men. And that is the reason that he ended up with at least half the crew were East Anglians.
2: Now, the other bit of Norfolk that Nelson took with him everywhere throughout his life was his accent, wasn't it?
3: Yes, he certainly spoke with a dialect that's referred to on many occasions. And the most famous one is when he was dying on board the Victory after or during the Battle of Trafalgar, when he turned to Hardy and said, "Do you anchor, Hardy?" Now, for I think a century or more, Nelson authorities believed that that was a question. But it's certainly not a question in Norfolk, it is an instruction. If I say to you, "Do you anchor?"
2: I jolly well do.
3: You've got it, yes. Certainly that's the case.
2: Nelson sailed in the Agamemnon to the Mediterranean. He was to stay out there for 4 years, never once returning to Britain, not even on leave. But we can follow his footsteps in the material here in the Royal Naval Museum in Portsmouth. He won great glory, but also at great personal cost, and that's vividly shown in this wonderful series of drawings by William Bromley, one of the earliest set of prints showing Nelson's exploits. For example, in this one, we can see the time in Corsica where he lost the sight of his eye. We can see the smoke and swirl of battle around him and the shower of splinters that went up into his face and destroyed the sight of the eye. Not the eye itself. People often think he had an empty socket, but in fact the external appearance of the eye was unchanged. Then in February 1797 came his great moment of fame when he first came to public attention at the Battle of Cape St. Vincent, fought against the Spanish on the 14th of February. There it was a classic naval battle to begin with, broadsides thundering, battleships in action. But right in the middle of all this carnage, Nelson undertook an act of extraordinary courage. He personally led a boarding party across the decks of two Spanish ships and captured them both. And here in this print, also by Bromley, we can see him receiving the sword of the Spanish admiral, a sword which he was then to present to his native city of Norwich. But then, just when his star seemed to be absolutely in the ascendant, came disaster. He was ordered to attack the Spanish island of Tenerife. And in the attack, which again he personally led, he was desperately wounded, as we can see here in this third print. He was badly hit in the elbow by a musket ball and was taken aboard a boat out to his flagship, and then his arm had to be amputated. A very difficult operation, a very painful operation with no anaesthetic. And we can see that most movingly in this facsimile here of the very first letter that he wrote after that occasion. The shaky writing is very expressive.
4: "I am become a burden to my friends and useless to my country. When I leave your command, I become dead to the world. You will excuse my scrawl, considering it is my first attempt."
2: Of course, he was a right-handed man, and so he had to learn to write left-handed. And we can see the difference in those letters there. The right-handed, very carefully 18th century in style. The left-handed, interestingly, much more easy to read. His childhood craving for attention had been satisfied by the adulation following the Battle of St. Vincent. But now, with 153 men dead, out of a force of 700, Nelson had to cope with a very public failure, defeat at the hands of the Spanish. Nelson returned home to England to recover. He went to Bath, where he was devotedly nursed by his wife, Fanny. This portrait that was painted at the time gives a fascinating insight into how he was feeling. Just look at those lines around the mouth. That is the face of a man in desperate pain, so desperate indeed that he needed opium in order to help him to sleep. And look at the hair. It's gone white with shock. But the physical pain he was feeling was nothing to the mental anguish he was suffering. As he wrote at the time, a left-handed admiral will never again be considered as useful. He was afraid that at the age of 38, his career was finished. In fact, within just a few months, he was back at sea, on the path that would take him to glory and eventually immortality.
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0: It was the height of the war with revolutionary France, and Britain was fighting for her life. In 1798, a French army, led by their brilliant young general Napoleon Bonaparte, and escorted by a powerful fleet, was poised to invade Egypt, threatening vital British trade routes to India. The great expanse of water here behind me is Spithead, the famous naval anchorage between Portsmouth and the Isle of Wight. Throughout British history, great fleets have assembled here, from the days of Henry V on his way to invade France, right up to the Second World War and the great D-Day invasion fleet. In 1798, this whole area here would have been filled with ships, all preparing for war. Boats would have been plying to and fro between those ships and the harbour. And it was here, in the spring of 1798, that Nelson came to join his new command, HMS Vanguard, on his way to the Mediterranean and to fame. HMS Victory is the last surviving example of an 18th century battleship, splendidly preserved in dry dock here in Portsmouth. She is similar to the Vanguard in many ways. Still a fully commissioned ship in the Royal Navy, she has a full crew and a captain. Mike, we're on board the Victory, which was, of course, quite a bit larger than the Vanguard, but in essentials, what we see here would be very much the same, wouldn't it?
1: Oh, indeed so. And you look at the masts and you look at the rigging around you. Four masts, the bowsprit, the foremast, the mainmast, and, of course, behind us, the stern of us here, the mizzenmast. If you could imagine, 201 feet high is that mainmast. Bring all this rope and rigging down, put it together, 25 miles of that particular rope. And say, maybe 200 men up in the rigging, making sure that this ship went from A to B.

0: Now, we're standing on the quarterdeck. What actually happened here?
1: Well, the quarterdeck of Victory is very similar to a modern warship's operations room, its engine room, and its bridge. And it's on this quarterdeck, as it would have been on any ship, the Vanguard or any ship of the line in those days, that the team would have been down around there commanding the ship, admirals commanding the fleet, and sailors being told where they want to go, what job they had to do, and the captain and his team would have been managing all these 400 men up here and 400 men down below.
0: And supplies, I mean, what level of supplies would be required to keep this kind of ship afloat and the men fed and so on?
1: In order to feed 850 men in this ship, down in the ship's hold, when she was fully stored, there was enough food, water, rum, beer, wheat to feed 850 men for 6 months without any replenishment at all. And right up forward, there was enough gunpowder, there was enough shot, cannonball, musket balls to feed the 105 cannon to reload every 90 seconds for a 5-hour bombardment.
0: As soon as we mention food, of course, everyone thinks of all the horror stories about the ghastly food they existed. How true would that picture be?
1: Well, if you compare the food of today to the food of 200 years ago, we wouldn't be eating it. But the sort of food that we had on board Victory was a lot better, actually, than some of the food that they got in Portsmouth. The sailors were on board here, they got fed, they got watered, they had a bed, and they got paid. Ashore in Portsmouth, when you could get hung for stealing a handkerchief, you can't guarantee you're going to get paid, you certainly couldn't guarantee that you're going to get any food. So in comparative terms, for the sailors, the food was actually quite good. But, of course, it was washed down with a certain amount of rum.

Nelson's delight in his fine new ship HMS Vanguard was tempered by irritation with his wife, Fanny. A sailor's wife was expected to pack all her husband's effects efficiently, but poor Fanny, brought up in genteel society, was out of her depth. She bungled his packing and harassed him with tearful farewells. So off he went to the Mediterranean. His orders were to sink, burn, or destroy Napoleon's fleet, and we can see just how successful he was through the prints here at the Royal Naval Museum. First, the French eluded him, and for months he chased them up and down the Mediterranean. But he used that time to good effect. He forged special links with all his captains, binding them into one body, turning them into what he called a band of brothers, quoting his favourite play, Henry V. Eventually, on the 1st of August 1798, the French were discovered at anchor in Aboukir Bay, off the mouth of the Nile. And so began the famous Battle of the Nile, the first of Nelson's three great victories. You can see the opening stages here in this print. The French were anchored in a tight-knit line. They thought it was so tight that the English wouldn't be able to get through it. And yet, as the English ship sailed into action, the captain saw that they could actually get round the front of the line and so outflank the French and cover them on both sides with gunfire. A very ferocious battle, fought almost entirely at night. And at one point, the French flagship, L'Orient, blew up with a deafening roar and a flash that lit up the night sky. When dawn broke, Nelson realized that he had won a decisive victory. Only two of the engaged French battleships had escaped. And yet his first thought, characteristically, was to give thanks to God. The French prisoners were amazed when they saw this scene that you can see in this print. Nelson and his officers and men on the quarterdeck of the Vanguard with the chaplain offering prayers to God. There he is on his improvised prayer desk, and here is Nelson standing in front of his officers. You can see that Nelson actually has a bandage around his head, and in fact he'd been very badly wounded at the battle, so badly that he thought he'd been killed. His flagship, the Vanguard, too, had been very badly damaged, and so Admiral and ship together went to the nearest friendly port, Naples, to recover. And it was there that he met Emma Hamilton. A blacksmith's daughter and a great beauty, she had been mistress to a number of influential men. At 26, she had married Sir William Hamilton, the British ambassador to Naples, 34 years her senior. Now she became the hero's confidant. She tended his wound and gave extravagant parties to celebrate his remarkable victory. Never before had an enemy fleet been so completely annihilated, and Britain and her allies breathed a sigh of relief. At last, Nelson had met someone who could satisfy his constant need for love and admiration. Affection turned to highly charged passion, and the two became lovers. Remarkably, the affair was accepted by Emma's husband, Sir William, and so the three lived together in a curious ménage à trois. Eventually, exasperated by his dalliance in Naples, the Admiralty ordered Nelson to return to Britain. Nelson and the Hamiltons set off for home, passing overland through the German states, through Vienna, Dresden, ending up at Hamburg. Everywhere he went, they were rapturously received. He was, after all, the only man who'd managed to defeat the French in a major way, and this made him a hero throughout Europe. Finally, they got home to Britain and landed in Great Yarmouth. Then, as now, a bustling, busy port.

0: Here, too, the welcome was ecstatic. People came out in crowds, there was a civic reception. The landlady of the inn where they stayed, the Wrestler's Inn, even wanted to rename it the Nelson's Arms. That would be ridiculous, said Nelson, seeing as I have only one. And all the time, at his side, the ample figure of the woman he loved, even adored by now, Emma Hamilton, wearing, on this occasion, the most outrageous frock, embroidered with his name all round the hem. Nelson was really the first popular hero. So celebrated was he that a lucrative Nelson Industries sprang up in his own lifetime. His face became easily recognisable, and so he was often mobbed in the streets. He is still a bestseller today, and admiration for his achievements is as strong as ever. Ben, I know that you've got probably the best collection of commemorative materials still
1: you've
0: in private hands. How many pieces have you got altogether?
1: Well, to be exact, 605.
0: To be exact?
1: They are catalogued.
0: Oh, marvellous. This is a lovely piece, isn't it? When do you think this dates from?
1: Well, I think it is about 100 years old today.
0: Really?
1: Well, I think it was prepared for the 1905
0: right.
1: celebration. Right. But it's 100 years younger than some of the things we got over there.
0: Yes, indeed. And what a wonderful range it is that we've got round us. And what are your hopes for the future of your collection? What do you want?
1: Well, my hopes are very buoyant because we have now got a site for it in the old Naval Hospital at Yarmouth.
0: Now, what was it that started all this interest in Nelson? What can you remember what the first thing was that...
1: Well, I was really brought up in the oral tradition.
0: Mm-hmm.
1: When my father was born, Trafalgar was only 50 years before. Right. Waterloo was only 40 years before. I have connections with the last one. But, you see, it was all part of the bedtime stories which my father told me of his two heroes.
0: Mm-hmm. Nelson and Wellington.
1: And Wellington.
0: Yeah. And how long have you been collecting? When did you start?
1: From the time I left school.
0: Really?
1: I went to a school, you know.
0: Right. When was that?
1: Mm. 1912, if you'd like to know.
0: So you will have actually been in the same classroom as Nelson, would you?
1: Oh, I had my meals in his classroom.
0: Mm-hmm.
1: Every meal I had at school. Slept in his dormitory. Went up his stairs.
0: So he was very much part of your childhood.
1: Well, of course he was.
0: Yes, of course.

Nelson was now an international hero, celebrated not only in art, but also in sculpture and music. In Austria, the composer Haydn renamed his Mass in Time of Fear the Nelson Mass. Nelson and the Hamiltons went on from Great Yarmouth to London. And now the crunch came. Because waiting there was Fanny Nelson, and Nelson now had to make the choice between his wife and his mistress, between honour and duty on the one hand and passion on the other. But Emma had one incalculable advantage, of great importance where Nelson was concerned, and that was that she was 6 months pregnant with their first child, that longed-for child, and that really swayed the balance. And so Nelson and his wife parted. But he was racked with guilt by this difficult decision, by the pain that he was causing. And I think this is very poignantly expressed in a portrait that was painted of him at this time, which shows him looking unhappy and haunted.

0: In London, the reception Nelson received was very different indeed from the rapturous welcome he'd been given elsewhere. London society, even the King himself, snubbed him because of his very public attachment to Emma Hamilton, and the Admiralty were anxious to pack him back off to sea as quickly as possible. Tension was building in the Baltic. Denmark was trading with France, and the British insisted on searching Danish vessels. When, in retaliation, the Danes threatened to turn their guns on British ships, a naval operation was mounted to keep valuable trade moving freely. And so he was sent back up here to Great Yarmouth, where a fleet was assembling here in Yarmouth Roads for an attack on Denmark. The commander-in-chief was Sir Hyde Parker. Nelson was second in command. So came about the great and famous Battle of Copenhagen, fought on the 2nd of April, 1801. A bloody and bruising, slogging match, one of the most difficult battles I was ever in, as Nelson himself bore witness. At one point in the battle, when it seemed that everything was going against the British, Sir Hyde Parker decided to send a signal, ordering his second in command to withdraw from the action. When the signal was reported to Nelson, he made a very characteristic gesture. He put the telescope to his blind eye, turned to one of his officers and said, "I really do not see the signal." "Damn the signal. Keep mine for close action flying." And so he went on and won his hard-fought victory. But now, the French under Bonaparte were threatening to invade England. A huge army was camped at Boulogne, and a fleet of landing barges was poised to take them across the Channel. British fears were running high, and so Nelson was appointed to command a squadron for home defence. By now, Nelson was a household name. His successes, especially at the Nile, had led to his wide portrayal as the scourge of the French. Anthony, the marvellous collection of caricatures you've got here demonstrate very clearly, I think, that the invasion threat was taken very seriously.
1: Well, it had to be. It was very much a real threat at the time. I mean, it's all very well in retrospect, realising that it never came to pass. At the time, it was a very real threat, and there was one man who was capable of dealing with this threat, and it was Admiral Nelson of the Nile, the man with the reputation. And here we have Gilray's marvellous caricature, John Bull offering little Boney fair play. It's very interesting, this, the word fair play. This rather scrawny Boney Bonaparte behind his ramparts here in France, constantly squawking, "I'm a coming, I'm a coming." And John Bull here, representing, of course, the British fleet, up to his watch chain in water, saying, "You're a coming? You be damned if you mean to invade us. Why did you make such a rout? I say, little Boney, why don't you come out? Yes, damn ye, why don't you come out?" Well, of course, they never did.
0: What about Nelson, Anthony? Was he portrayed in caricatures at all?
1: Nelson featured in caricatures, but seldom to his detriment. His honour, his dignity, remained essentially intact.
0: Now, Gilray did lampoon Nelson for his relationship with Emma, didn't he? That was the one bit where they did poke fun. And Emma's often displayed as being rather fat, isn't she? I'm thinking particularly of Dido in Despair.
1: Well, certainly she's portrayed as to be of prodigious proportions.
0: Of course, what they didn't know, all the gossips, was that she was heavily pregnant at the time.
1: And, of course, it was not the done thing, was it, to lose one's figure?
0: It was their daughter, Horatia, born while Nelson was at sea in early 1801, who decisively bound Nelson and Emma together. His mistress had provided him with the child that his wife never did. This busy part of London may not seem a likely sight for the estate of an illustrious hero, But then it was just a village, and Emma bought a house here with Nelson's money. In 1801, peace was declared with France, and Nelson was allowed on leave. He set out to join the Hamiltons in his new home. Peter, your researchers have established that Nelson's estate here in Merton was in roughly this area, is that right?
2: Yes. We are standing where the entrance gates to the estate were. This was the main road in Nelson's day, the turnpike, and let us imagine that it's the 23rd of September, 1801, about 8 o'clock in the morning, Nelson coming directly from his ship, travelling through the night, full of excitement and anticipation to see the house that has been bought for him by Emma Hamilton, but he knows nothing about, comes here, goes through the entrance gates behind us, and up the gravel path to Merton Place, where Sir William and Lady Hamilton are already in residence.
0: Merton was his first real home, the fulfilment of a long-held dream. But that dream did not include Horatia. Sir William may have turned a blind eye to Emma's pregnancy, but so long as he lived, the baby had to be kept out of sight with her nurse in central London.
2: So more or less, this is where Merton Place actually stood.
0: It's quite small, wasn't it?
2: The house was actually small. Probably had 8 or 9 rooms downstairs, similar number upstairs. To some people, that may seem quite large. This was a gentleman's residence, and somebody of Lord Nelson's stature might have been expected to have been in a grander house.
0: And Emma extended it later on, is that right?
2: Emma did extend it later on, which is an indication, I think, of how small it was. She added a whole wing onto it.
0: Now, the interior decoration was quite interesting as well. We've got quite a few descriptions of that.
2: We certainly have. We don't know exactly what the wallpaper looked like, but we do know how it was decorated in terms of masses of pictures of Nelson, of Emma Hamilton, of his battles. It was, as Lord Minto said when he first arrived and saw it, it was basically an excess of vanity, and it actually sickened him.
3: Not only the rooms, but the whole house, staircases and all, are covered with nothing but pictures of her and him of all sizes and sorts, and representations of his naval actions, coats of arms, pieces of plate in his honour, and the flagstaff of Lorient, etc. An excess of vanity which counteracts its own purpose.
0: Nelson still kept an eye on international politics by voraciously reading newspaper reports. In April 1802, his father died, but Nelson didn't attend the funeral so as to avoid a bitter exchange with the wife he had abandoned. A year later, in April 1803, Sir William Hamilton died. For the first time, Nelson and Emma were truly alone together.
2: We've reached the easternmost boundary of Merton Place's estate. Behind me is the house, about a quarter of a mile away, and this is the River Wandle.
0: Ah, now, this is the river they called the Nile, isn't it?
2: A lot of people have thought that this was the Nile. In actual fact, a canal was cut behind me. Before Nelson bought the estate, the canal went right away around the house and linked up with an ornamental lake at the north front.
0: One gets a greater sense of what it must have been like here. It's a much more attractive spot.
2: I'm really pleased you've said that, because the comparison from where we've been to where the house stood to here reminds us of why this was so important to Nelson, this estate. He spent the happiest year and a half of his life here, and for that reason, Emma Hamilton was quite right to call it Paradise Merton.
0: But that paradise was soon to be shattered. In the spring of 1803, the fragile peace with France came under renewed tension, and Britain began mobilising her forces. Nelson was appointed Commander-in-Chief in the Mediterranean, and 2 days later, on the 16th of May, Britain declared war on France. Nelson travelled down to Portsmouth to join his new flagship, HMS Victory. For the next 2 years, she was to be his home and headquarters, and from this time on, her name would be inextricably linked with his. This is Portsmouth Point, also known as Spice Island. In the spring of 1803, it would have been bustling with activity as the British fleet got ready to go back to fight a war again with France. The buildings behind me in those days were mostly pubs and brothels. This was outside the town walls, and so it was a red light district. And they would have been doing a roaring trade as the sailors had their last fling before sailing. The waters here would have been filled with boats taking those sailors out to the great ships at the anchorage of Spithead. And lurking in the dark alleyways would be the figures of the press gang, ready to snap up any unsuspecting young men who'd not yet volunteered to go to sea. Nelson passed through all this activity on his way to take up the most important command in the Royal Navy, the Mediterranean Fleet. For the next 2 years, his life was to be spent almost exclusively in the great cabin of HMS Victory. Nelson had reached the peak of his career. Two great victories at the Battle of the Nile and at Copenhagen had established him as a hero not just in Britain, but all over Europe. In his private life, he had at last found happiness with Emma Hamilton and with their daughter, Horatia. But now he faced his greatest challenge. As the man in command of all the British ships in the Mediterranean, he was going to need all the experience and all the knowledge that he had acquired in his previous years. Nelson's flagship awaited him, one of the most powerful and handsome vessels in the Royal Navy. Today, the Victory is still a fully commissioned ship and is the ceremonial headquarters of the Second Sea Lord. The Admiral serving in this post follows directly in Nelson's footsteps. Commander-in-Chief, we're here in the great cabin where Nelson lived and worked. Can you tell us the kind of activities that would have gone on here?
4: Well, this would have been the nerve centre of the fleet. This is where all the operations would have been planned, where Nelson would have met probably on a daily basis with his senior captains and the other admirals of the fleet to plan out his strategy, how he was going to engage the enemy if and when they finally came out and so forth. But also would have been the administrative centre of the fleet. Nelson had a large number of ships in formation with him, probably about 15,000 to 20,000 people to worry about clothing, feeding, looking after their health and well-being, as well as, of course, the ships which had been at sea for some 2 years. Mm-hmm. Their rigging would have been getting tired, their sails would be getting tired, so they had to be replaced and refitted. So an endless task, really, and I think there would have been a few minutes of the day where there wouldn't have been a real hive of activity going on in this cabin.
0: And what kind of staff support would he have had?
4: Well, he certainly had two secretaries who were at his beck and call, and of course he had a flag lieutenant, and they would have been writing down all his orders, writing his letters for him, and no doubt he would have had some scribblers, some people copying those letters, because he didn't have the benefit of word processors in those days to run out extra copies. So people would have been copying the letters in case ships got sunk when they were carrying the mail around.
0: The Victory was at sea for almost 2 years, blockading the French port of Toulon. In all that time, Nelson never once set foot on land. In early 1805, the tempo changed. Napoleon planned another invasion of Britain, concentrating his fleets in the Channel. He was foiled by the skill of the British admirals, among them Nelson, who tracked a French fleet to the West Indies and drove it back to the coast of Spain. This epic chase, after a long, punishing blockade, was a major achievement. But Nelson was exhausted and asked to go home on leave. Nelson returned to Britain and, after stopping off briefly in Merton, continued on up to London to make his report to his superiors. And this is where he would have come, the Admiralty. This is the Admiralty boardroom, one of the most important rooms in British history. Here, decisions have been made for 200 years that have shaped our nation's destiny. It still has a wonderful atmosphere about it. Look at all the splendid carving over the fireplace here, possibly done by Grinling Gibbons. And look, too, at the weather vane attached
5: to a wind vane on the roof of the building, which enables their lordships gathered around the great central table to decide whether their orders they're about to make can actually be carried out because of the wind. In those tense months in the late summer and early autumn of 1805, Nelson became part of the decision-making. He came here many times to this building to make his report and also to receive the orders that were to take him to Trafalgar. In fact, Napoleon had already abandoned his attempt at invasion. Frustrated with his fleet's failure to even get into the Channel, he turned his army around and marched off to Austria. But in Britain, they didn't know this, and they were still in the grips of an invasion scare. Everybody wanted to meet Nelson. They felt he was the only man who could save them, the saviour of his country. The Prime Minister, William Pitt, met him, the Foreign Secretary, and in the streets, wherever he went out, he was mobbed by enthusiastic crowds. He himself knew just how much danger he stood in. "I'm now set up for a conjurer," he said, "and God knows I'm very far from being one."

But it wasn't only business that brought Nelson to London. It was shopping expeditions too, including at least three to this Locks of St. James's, the famous hatters. We know he came here in August and in September 1805, and that he ordered no less than three new uniform hats. It's a wonderful place, with a strong sense of an 18th century shop about it, and they've even got

0: They had 8 children, and my great-grandfather was her eldest son.
1: Well, we also have a wonderful miniature of her here, which shows her as a young woman, and extraordinary how like she is to the young Nelson. Has that family likeness continued down the years?
0: Oh, yes, I would say it definitely has. Most of them have some sort of likeness.
1: Of course, the most famous Nelson feature is the nose.
0: Yes.
1: Is that the kind of thing?
0: I think that has come down. My father had it, my aunt had it. I think I have it a bit, and my children have it.
1: And in fact, the names, I think, continue in the family.
0: Oh, yes. We have 6 grandchildren. One is a Horatio, another is Emma, and another is Nelson.
1: Of course, you're being very modest and not mentioning yourself.
0: Oh, well, I'm Horatio too, yes.
1: Well, of course, thanks to Horatio and all her descendants, we have all these wonderful personal relics, for example, in our collection, that beautiful little bracelet made from Nelson's hair. There's rather a lot of his hair around, isn't there? I think you've got some, haven't you?
0: Yes, I have. I have some in a locket, and there you see... That is Nelson's hair. This side, we have Horatia's hair entwined with her husband, Philip Ward's.
1: Little Horatia and her parents were together at their home in Merton for only 25 days. Even then, the house was frequently full of visitors, and Nelson was often absent on official business. Amidst all the pressures of those busy days, Nelson and Emma did their best to live a normal life. For example, they would come here to the parish church of Merton, St. Mary the Virgin, to worship. But their happy time together was about to end. News came that the French and Spanish fleets had been discovered in Cadiz, and Nelson was sent out to take command of a fleet to deal with them. Before he left Merton for the last time, he came here to the church with Emma, and standing in front of the altar, they received private communion and exchanged rings. It was almost a marriage ceremony. It's quite clear that by now, Nelson and Emma regarded themselves as husband and wife. And so, on the 13th of September, Nelson left Merton and set off for Portsmouth, where the Victory was waiting for him. It was to be his last journey on English soil. Nelson's carriage drove through the night down the road to Portsmouth. It stopped off at various coaching inns to change horses, including this one, the Talbot Hotel in the village of Ripley, just to the north of Guildford. At some point on the journey, possibly even here, Nelson wrote in his private diary, "At Friday night, drove from dear, dear Merton, where I left all which I hold dear in this world, to go and serve my king and country." And he added, "If it is God's good providence to cut short my days upon earth, I bow with the greatest submission." As his carriage descended the steep hill into Portsmouth, Nelson would have seen below him the great sweep of the harbour, and in the waters beyond, the fleet riding at anchor. Nelson arrived in Portsmouth at about 5:30 on the morning of the 14th of September. At that time, Portsmouth was defended by huge earthen ramparts, and this is the Lamport Gate, the main gate, through which he entered. Nelson's carriage journey ended in the centre of Old Portsmouth, at the George Hotel, which was destroyed in World War II. Word of his presence spread, and a huge crowd gathered in the street. It was so thick that Nelson couldn't get through to the usual embarkation point, so he slipped out through a back entrance. Coming out of the back of the George, Nelson turned into Pembroke Road. The view on my right is very much as he would have seen it. The Governor's Green, with beyond it the Garrison Chapel and the ramparts of Old Portsmouth. As he reached this point, the crowd began to catch up with him. Some of them were kneeling in the streets, calling out blessings on his name. Others were pressing forward, trying to get a view of his face. He turned to some of them and said, "I wish I had

two arms so that I could shake hands with more of you. Here, we can be absolutely sure that we're treading directly in Nelson's footsteps. This is the tunnel through the ramparts leading out onto the beach along which he walked. And so finally he arrived here on Southsea Beach, where his barge was waiting to take him out to the Victory. There is an extraordinary serenity about Nelson in these his last days. It's almost as if that childlike craving for adulation and affection had finally been satisfied by the love shown to him by the British crowds. As he climbed into the barge, he said to his flag captain Hardy, "I had their huzzas before. I have their hearts now." And so the well-trained barge's crew picked up their stroke and rowed their admiral down there to the east end of the Isle of Wight, St. Helens, where the Victory was waiting. The command of the Victory herself was in the hands of Nelson's old friend, Captain Thomas Hardy. Nelson's task as admiral was to determine the overall tactics of the fleet from his headquarters on board the Victory. Opposing him at Cadiz in southern Spain was an impressive combined fleet of French and Spanish ships, and this time Nelson was determined to destroy them. As he said, "What the country wants is annihilation." Nelson reached his new fleet off Cadiz on the 28th of September. His arrival was greeted with enormous excitement. Very few of the captains had actually served with him before, and yet within a few days he was able to draw them into his magic circle to create another band of brothers. He's often thought of as being rather short, but as this uniform shows, he was in fact not that much shorter than me, about 5'6". He had enormous charisma, which he used to great effect as he told his captains his exciting new battle plans. The enemy was sighted at dawn on the 21st of October, and the British sailors went about their preparations. Nelson had time to compose a prayer, committing to God himself and what he called the just cause which is entrusted to me to defend. His private preparations complete, Nelson came up here onto the poop deck of the Victory. This was the highest deck in the ship, and from here he could see spread out across the bows of the ship the line of the French and Spanish, about 4 or 5 miles long in a great arc. The tactics that he had explained to his captains earlier were really very simple. He divided his fleet into two columns, which he sent straight at right angles at the enemy line. One column over there, under Admiral Collingwood, was to envelop the French and Spanish rear, crushing it with concentrated gunfire. His own line, led by the Victory, was to smash its way through the centre of the French and Spanish fleet, thus dividing it into two completely separate parts. He was in high spirits as he stood here in the late October sunshine, chatting to his officers. He wanted to convey something of this confidence to his fleet, and so, standing here, he ordered his famous signal to be flown from the mast behind me. "England expects that every man will do his duty."

first shots were fired at noon, and Nelson and Hardy came down here onto the quarterdeck, their action station. To begin with, the Victory was being fired on by about five ships. That's about 150 guns in all. And the shot were passing overhead, screaming with the noise almost of an express train going into the tunnel. Then came the dull thud as they began to hit home into the hull itself, and the screams of the wounded as they were hit too. All this time, Hardy and Nelson were pacing up and down on this stretch of deck here, setting an example of coolness to their men. One of the round shot from the enemy ships hit the bits, that's the framework at the bottom of the mainmast there, sending up a cloud of splinters, one of which went hurtling between them. They stopped and looked at each other, and when they realised that neither was hurt, Nelson smiled ruefully. Too warm work, Hardy, to last long. As planned, the Victory smashed her way through the centre of the French and Spanish line, and the men at these guns here on the port side fired into the stern of the Bucentaur, the French flagship. Then they ran across to the other side, to the guns on the starboard side, and fired into the Redoutable, another ship. The Victory and the Redoutable got locked together. And then, from up above in the rigging, the Frenchmen began firing their muskets onto the quarterdeck here, special sharpshooters posted up there for the purpose. And so to the general roar of the guns and the cannonade was added the bee-like hum of the musket balls. Still, Nelson and Hardy were pacing on this small bit of deck. And then suddenly, Hardy realised that he'd taken the last few steps alone. He whipped round, and there, lying on the deck, was his admiral. He rushed up to his side and knelt down and heard the words, "They've done for me at last, Hardy." "I hope not," he replied. "Yes, my backbone is shot through." Hurriedly, Hardy gathered together some men from the guns, a marine and some sailors, and ordered them to lift Nelson gently and carry him down through the hatchway there to the orlop deck, the sick bay, where the surgeon was waiting to treat him. We have a very moving account of his last hours, left to us by the surgeon, William Beattie. And from that, we know that he had time to send loving messages to Emma and Horatia, and above all, that he lived long enough to learn that he had won a great and decisive victory. That news was brought to him by his friend and the captain of the Victory, Thomas Hardy. And, as is well known, before Hardy left him for the last time, Nelson asked him to kiss him. There are still some people who find that embarrassing, and who try to explain it away or claim it never happened, but the written records are quite clear. Beattie and others who were there say that the kiss was both asked for and given. And if you followed Nelson's story with me this far, I'm sure you will agree that it is both an appropriate and a moving end to his life, a wonderful expression of that affection which he both desired and inspired. Finally, after 3 hours of agony, bravely borne, he died here. His last words were, "Thank God I've done my duty." The enemy fleet had been shattered, removing any fear of invasion. Nelson's body was brought back to England. After lying in state in Greenwich, it was carried in a grand river procession up the Thames to the heart of London. A great naval hero had lost his life, but his triumph had established Britain as the world's leading sea power. The body lay overnight at the Admiralty, and the following day it was placed on a special hearse that had been made to look like HMS Victory, with a bow and stern attached. It was carried through the silent crowds, head high so everybody could see it, and brought here to St. Paul's Cathedral. For the occasion, the cathedral had been transformed into a huge amphitheatre. They'd put up great stands on either side, hung with velvet and packed with mourners who'd been there from the early hours of the day to see the spectacle.
The great west doors swung open, and the coffin was carried through to the great space underneath the dome behind me. And so the service began. But it was the music that made the occasion special. And then there was the colour of the uniforms, the colour of the banners hanging from the dome, the colour of all the surrounding heraldry. All this combined to create an occasion charged with emotion.

At the end of the service, the coffin was lowered down here into the crypt. Eventually, it was placed in this extraordinary Italianate sarcophagus. He lies here directly beneath the great dome of St. Paul's, surrounded on all sides by the memorials and the graves of other soldiers and sailors. As the coffin sank from view, a list of Nelson's achievements and titles was read out, ending in the words, "The hero who, in the moment of victory, fell covered with immortal glory." The Nelson legend had begun.

0: Throughout history, the technology of war has continually changed, but the art of war, how a commander commands, has remained more or less the same.
1: Nations have gone out of existence because of their failure to understand what war is all about, including its diplomatic, economic, and social elements. A great commander, one way or another, always seems to understand how all these forces are interrelated.

The Union commander, Ulysses S. Grant, knew that the outcome of this, the Battle of the Wilderness, would decide the future of the United States.

0: At the outbreak of the American Civil War in 1861, Grant was working in a hardware store. Within 3 years, he had become commanding general of the armies of the northern states, and within 7 years, had been elected president. Although a modest and simple man, the upheaval of civil war gave him the opportunity to show that he possessed the qualities of a great commander.
1: We're beginning to see Grant as almost the patron saint of American modern military thought. He's probably the first modern total warrior that the Americans have produced, and as such, probably since the 19th century, since that the world produced, he seemed to recognize both the practical aspects and the emotional aspects of total war, which means that you make war on every single facet, at every level of society, culture, political, military, economic, virtually the whole spectrum of life.
0: U.S. Military Academy at West Point, New York State. In the middle of the last century, officers were educated here who would soon have to fight each other in a bloody civil war. One of these, born in 1822 in Point Pleasant, Ohio, son of a leather merchant, was Ulysses Simpson Grant.
2: A military life had no claims for me. And I had not the faintest idea of staying in the army, even if I should be graduated, which I did not expect.
0: Not an ideal student, his list of misdemeanors was long. However, he graduated in 1843, intending, after a spell in the small National Army, to become a professor of mathematics. But 2 years later, the United States went to war against Mexico, and Grant was called upon to fight. He fought with distinction, and when the war ended in 1848, he decided to remain in the military. But peacetime soldiering did not suit him. He resented the strict discipline and turned to drink. He resigned, and having failed in farming and real estate, he rejoined his younger brothers in the family business.
3: I think Grant had a very sensitive temperament. He was an accomplished painter of natural scenes. And I think he was a very sensitive man. You can see that in his dealing with subordinates. I think he would have been offended at some of the things in the Mexican War. And his own career after the Mexican War was marred by the fact that in his assignments he could not have his family with him. And so I don't think it was disillusionment with the Mexican War as much as the family situation that prompted him to resign his commission. And he always thought of himself as a businessman. He wasn't, but that's the way he viewed himself.
0: The Union of States was, at this time, undergoing great change, and as a result was beginning to tear apart. The northern states, with a population of 22 million, were industrializing and absorbing increasing numbers of hard-working immigrants. The southern states, with its population of 9 million, over 3 million of whom were slaves, were staunchly agricultural.

0: When the Northerner, Abraham Lincoln, who had expressed anti-slavery views, was elected president in 1860, 11 Southern states voted to secede from the Union. They declared themselves a Confederacy, outraging the remaining 22 states. In April 1861, the first shots of the Civil War were fired.
1: The American Civil War is a linking struggle between, on the one hand, the dramatic wars of Napoleon at the beginning of the 19th century and the lead-up towards the Armageddon of the horrors of the First World War in the early years of the 20th. Now, in terms of actual elements which were new in it, it was a war fought by mass conscript armies on both sides, and that was a novelty. There had been conscripts before in Europe, the French army of Napoleon, for example, but very often he was fighting against regular forces. But here we have two national people's armies, if you like, fighting one another, and that had various effects. Secondly, there was, of course, the impact of railways on warfare for the first time on any scale. Case of logistics, it was a matter of moving your troops and their supplies far faster and more economically than had been possible in earlier generations when it had to march or haul their stores in wagons. And secondly, the railway telegraph was going to make it possible for politicians in Washington, above all the president himself, Mr. Lincoln, to keep a very close tab on what the generals were doing at the front.
0: Volunteer soldiers rushed to fight, but the U.S. Army consisted of only 16,000 officers, widely scattered, protecting settlers on the western borders. The South had no army at all. As a West Point graduate, Grant offered his services, but was rejected, possibly because of his earlier resignation or reputation as a drinker. But he persisted and eventually secured command of an infantry regiment.
2: I saw new energies in him. He dropped a stoop-shouldered way of walking and set his hat forward on his head in jaunty fashion.
3: Grant is, on the surface, a quite simple man. He does not try to be something he is not. He is not a man of great pretensions. He doesn't like the fanciful trimmings that often go with the military. He is well known for hating to wear dress uniforms, for instance. And a lot of times when you see him in pictures wearing just a private's uniform with his rank just loosely sewn onto the shoulders, you're seeing the real Grant there.
0: The North intended to strangle the rebel states without delay by naval blockade and two main military thrusts. The first in the east against the Confederate capital, Richmond, the second in the west to gain control of the Mississippi River and two of its key tributaries, the Tennessee and the Cumberland. Grant, having been promoted, was soon in command of minor engagements on and around these rivers.
4: Certainly there's nothing that really stands out about Grant in the first several battles that he participated in that would indicate here was a great commander. But there were some features of his character that might suggest this. The first time he was in a real situation where he might confront the enemy. He wrote that as his men marched around a bend expecting to find Confederates, he said, "Our hearts were in the throat, every one of us. When we got there, we found that the enemy had discarded his equipment and left." And he said, "I learned there a lesson I never forgot, and that is that the enemy is as afraid of me as I am of him." Sounds very simple, but it's a very profound truth.
0: In February of 1862, Grant was in command of the attacks on Fort Donelson on the Cumberland River and Fort Henry on the Tennessee. His perseverance brought him success, the first major Union victories. He wrote to the defeated Confederate commanders demanding unconditional and immediate surrender, and the legend of U.S. Unconditional Surrender Grant was born. He carried on southward and fought his first major battle at Shiloh, in April 1862.
3: After the first day at Shiloh, Grant is standing behind his lines, just thinking about what he's been through, no doubt smoking a cigar. You never saw Grant too far from cigars. And General Sherman comes up to him, and together they begin to talk about what they've seen that day. Sherman's a bit more rattled than Grant is. Sherman has seen his lines break. He's had to try to rally his men. He's had a rough day of it, but he notices Grant, after all of this action, seems very, very calm. Now, Grant's been put in a very busy day. He's gathered a great deal of Union artillery and basically established a safe haven for the Union troops to retreat to. He's been very active, but he doesn't seem to be out of sorts for it. He doesn't seem to be unduly flustered by watching his army collapse around him. And Sherman says, "It's been a rough day, hasn't it?" Grant just leans back and says, "That's all right, we'll just get them tomorrow."
0: And get them he did. By the end of 1862, he had reached the key to the Mississippi, Vicksburg, a city that the Confederate President Jefferson Davis had called the nail that holds the South's two halves together. It was a well-fortified stronghold dominating the river. Attempts to assault the city in the past had been unsuccessful. But Grant refused to be beaten. He decided to steam a little way down the river and disembark onto the western bank. Then he and his men began to hack their way through forest and swamp. His superiors were convinced that by abandoning his lines of supply, he would certainly fail. Grant pressed on, convinced that too many generals did not understand the nature of this war.
2: "Some of our generals failed because they worked out everything by rule. They were always thinking about what Napoleon would do. Unfortunately for their plans, the rebels would be thinking about something else."
0: With the support of Union ships, which had succeeded in steaming past Vicksburg, Grant transported his soldiers back across the river, worked his way up to the city of Jackson, and then attacked Vicksburg from the east. After a short siege, the stronghold fell. The Union now had control of the Mississippi. President Lincoln had been watching Grant and was impressed with his victories. Since the beginning of the war, Lincoln had appointed and dismissed three commanding generals. Numerous attempts on the Confederate capital, Richmond, had failed. At last, Grant seemed the kind of commander that he needed.
5: "Well, you know how it's been with all the rest. As soon as I put a man in command of the army, he'd come to me with a plan of campaign and about as much say, 'Now, I don't believe I can do it, but if you say so, I'll try on,' and so put the responsibility of success or failure on me. It isn't so with Grant. I'm glad to find a man who can go ahead without me."
0: In March of that year, Grant was summoned to the White House in Washington and made the new Union commanding general.
1: Lincoln used to say to critics of Grant, who was accused by many of his contemporaries of being a drunkard, which he had been, of being a failed tanner and a failed farmer, which he had been too for several years, was interposed in the middle of his military career, he would always answer these kinds of criticisms with the phrase, "I need this man, he fights."

0: The Battle of the Wilderness marks a watershed in the history of warfare. The men who fought so furiously through the undergrowth and trenches in this tangled forest were among the first to experience the devastating reality of modern warfare. Exploiting the North's superiority in men and materials, Grant's strategy was to attack on many fronts and keep up the pressure, no matter what, until the South had been so stretched and weakened that it would be forced to surrender. The two main Union thrusts would be in the direction of the capital, Richmond, in the east, and Atlanta in the west. It wasn't the cities that Grant wanted, but the Confederate armies that would be forced to come out and defend them.
1: What Grant does, among other things, is teach armies how to put together a coordinated strategy. The Civil War, when we first started out, was a series of unrelated campaigns. When Grant became commander, every Union soldier who wore a blue uniform was technically under his command, and he could order multiple armies to do multiple things just by sending off a wire on the telegram. He was one of the first to really conceive of strategy in a national sense, grand strategy. A strategy that was not just one army against another army for a theater goal or an immediate goal, but how to make many armies do many things to accomplish one big final victory.
2: I look upon the conquering of the organized armies of the enemy as being vastly more important than the mere acquisition of their territory.
1: It's okay to capture southern geography, but only if it's going to lead to the result that everybody wants, the end of the war, the crushing of the rebellion. What Grant will do is to change the goals, change the focal point of his actions. Instead of the Union armies going after a city such as Richmond, or going after another piece of geography such as a mountain range or an important river, it is now important to go out and find the Confederate armies. It's the Confederate armies that is allowing the Confederacy to continue to exist. Defeat the armies, you defeat the rebellion. And that's an important switch.
0: The Confederates were already having trouble recruiting and supplying their armies. Grant made matters deliberately worse by putting an end to prisoner exchanges, by seizing or burning crops, and by destroying factories.
3: I think he applied common sense to war, and that is one definition of strategy, common sense applied to the art of war. He did that. I think he was able to bring to bear all of the superior resources of the North against the South. That had not been done before. I think he understood the relationship between the military and the political and never tried to intrude. I think he had faith in himself, in his plan, and in his men. And I think that paid off. He's not a Napoleon with bold proclamations and dazzling campaigns. But he looked at war very much the same way that Napoleon did. One phrase they both use in the correspondence is to maneuver according to circumstances. They both made plans. They realized they were going to have to adjust, perhaps abandon one plan to do something else. They accepted that, felt quite comfortable in that environment. So I think Grant orchestrated all of the forces of the democracy that was the North in 1864. As long as Lincoln would continue to support him and those casualties, victory was just a matter of time.
0: Grant was not the sort of man to stay in Washington when the fighting began. He would be with the army that made the assault towards Richmond and against the South's leading general, Robert E. Lee. Lee had been one of West Point's finest cadets, and when the Civil War began, both sides asked him to be their commanding general. He chose the South and had become the Union's most difficult opponent.
4: Robert E. Lee is still the most romantic figure coming out of the Civil War. Both North and South. He's undoubtedly the most popular military commander out of that war. he's been viewed as a saint. The Lost Cause group after the Civil War showed him to be almost a messiah. And he was a great general, there's no doubt about that. He did, with limited assets, an amazing amount of damage to the Union cause. But my feeling is that he could probably be best remembered as the last of the great old-style warriors. And Grant is the first of the great new-style warriors.

0: Grant based himself with the section of the Union Army commanded by General Meade that was stationed between Washington and Richmond, and which Grant had detailed to head south to confront Lee. The army of 120,000 men was to cross the Rapidan River and, by heading for Richmond, draw Lee and his 60,000 troops into battle. Grant, having crossed the river, had no choice but to march through an area of dense forest known as the Wilderness. He hoped to clear the area before Lee arrived, but Grant was willing, if necessary, to fight him even here. Grant intended to keep fighting until the war was won. Preparations were the key to maintaining what could be a long campaign.
1: The region is heavily timbered, and the roads are narrow and very bad after the least rain. To provision an army campaigning against so formidable a foe through such a country from wagons alone seemed almost impossible. System and discipline were both essential to its accomplishment.
2: He was a master of logistics and used the river system very effectively during the 64 campaign to provide his armies. I think he changed his base of supplies three times during a campaign. He had 125,000 rations afloat that he could land anywhere he needed them. You could not have run Grant's campaign in 64 without the steam engine.
3: He is absolutely efficient in the logistical preparations he makes for this campaign. He's not going to move off, despite the pressures he is receiving from Washington, until he was ready, got the right supplies ready, the right forms of wagon trains and what have you to support his army. Therefore, it is sheer careful preparation of this campaign, which I also think marks him as a great commander at this stage.
0: By May 1864, he was ready.

0: Grant hated the war. Indeed, he hated the sight of blood. But he was sure that only by fighting on until the rebel states realized they could not win would the conflict be brought to an end. This he was determined to do. On the 4th of May, Lee looked down from a hillside camp and saw Grant heading towards the Rapidan River. Lee was outnumbered, but he intended to use the terrain to his advantage. Neither Grant's numerical superiority nor his artillery would be decisive if Lee attacked him in the woods. Lee knew the area. This was Confederate land. Some of his soldiers had been brought up here. The odds were evened out. Grant crossed the Rapidan unopposed, unsure of Lee's intentions. It was impossible to get through the wilderness in one day because of his long, slow train of supply wagons. He was forced to stop overnight. The next morning dawned, hot and humid. Grant ordered the advance to continue. Meanwhile, Lee's armies were closing in. If attacked, Grant had no plans for elaborate tactical deployments. He would rely on brute force.
1: Grant is, in my estimation, the first modern military commander that the Americans have to look to. And in the words of Russell Weigley, a very acclaimed military historian, Grant is, in fact, the basis of American military doctrine. It's not very subtle. It's kind of in-your-face military operations. Find them, fix them, destroy them, and get it over with.

The fighting focused on the two main east-west roads, the Orange Turnpike and the Orange Plank Road. On the turnpike, Union soldiers saw Confederates in the distance and deployed to attack.

0: Meanwhile, Union cavalry along the southern plank road had been confronted by a large force of Confederate infantry. Grant's men beat a hasty retreat.
1: It was a wrestle as blind as at midnight, a gloom that made maneuvers impracticable, a jungle where regiments stumbled on each other and on the enemy in turns, firing sometimes into their own ranks, and guided often only by the crackling of the bushes or cheers and cries that rose from the depths around.

0: Throughout the war, frontal assaults had usually failed. The introduction of rifles and the rapid disappearance of smoothbore muskets had given the defender the upper hand. Along both roads, inconclusive skirmishing continued. By dusk, the opposing sides had dug in, scouring the landscape with trenches. That night, Southern soldiers discussed the threat they faced.
1: That man will fight us every day and every hour until the end of the war.

0: Grant is interesting to watch during the Wilderness campaign, mostly for what he doesn't do. He doesn't ride through the front lines. He doesn't live up to the old traditional way of leading troops by waving his saber and yelling forward. And he's obviously not out to show personal courage and try to enhance any kind of personal reputation here. He is the more modern soldier in that he directs from the rear. He allows his field commanders to fight the battle in the field. He stands back, he takes in all the information that's coming from different parts of the battlefield, and he redeploys where necessary, he pulls back where necessary, he orders advances where the opportunity offers itself. He is a very modern commander in that regard. He is directing from the rear. They used to say, when that war began, that an army commander leads from the front. Grant rewrites that script a bit.
1: I think the most fascinating thing about Grant is his mind. He is portrayed very often as sort of stolid, unimaginative, a man who liked to drink, and a man who won by overwhelming numbers. And the more I read of Grant's own correspondence, and the more I study his campaigns, the more ridiculous I think this is. He was for his time, I think, a very sophisticated general. But his genius lay in simplicity, not complex maneuvers. I think he had all of the temperament that a successful commander needs. And he had great moral as well as physical courage.
2: As the general felt that he could be found more readily and could issue his orders more promptly from the central point which he had chosen for his headquarters, he remained there almost the entire day. He would at times walk slowly up and down, but most of the day he sat upon the stump of a tree or on the ground, and his penknife was kept in active use whittling sticks.
3: Grant spent the evening of the 5th issuing overall directives while leaving General Meade in direct control of most of the troops.
2: There is one striking feature of Grant's orders. No matter how hurriedly he may write them on the field, no one ever has the slightest doubt as to their meaning, or even has to read them over a second time to understand them.
4: He was a man like Wellington, with an extraordinary eye for ground. An extraordinary memory for maps. His staff always commented on that. An extraordinary memory for detail. And yet at the same time, he was able to dismiss irrelevant detail and to concentrate his mind on the very essence of the task, the problem, the situation. As a result, issue a very clear direction to his subordinates as to what was required of them. He had a genius for war. There is no question of that.
3: His order for the next day's fighting was typically to the point.
5: If any opportunity presents itself for pitching into a part of Lee's army, do so.

Grant ordered an early morning attack on either side of the plank road to the south. Despite the difficulties of terrain, it began well and forced the Confederate troops back as far as Lee's own camp. But artillery and the fortuitous arrival of reinforcements stopped and reversed the attack. The Confederates then launched their own assault, but it was cut short when their general was accidentally shot by his own troops. At 3 p.m., Grant ordered an offensive, but the ground was simply too difficult to cross with any speed or cohesion. Lee made his response soon after, but he could not breach the Union defenses. Near the turnpike to the north, the Confederates discovered that the Union's right wing was weak. A strong attack beat back that end of the line, but night fell before more than a few hundred prisoners could be captured. By the next day, the 7th of May, Grant felt the battle had run its course. Neither side could claim victory, though Grant wrongly believed he had suffered fewer casualties than Lee.

0: like previous attempts, in a retreat to Washington?
1: I would say Grant's greatness in the wilderness comes on the 7th, the day after the fighting is over, when his army is pulled out and heads south instead of north. Traditionally, after a big battle and after taking heavy losses, the army separated, would go back into camp, heal their wounds, and then perhaps a few months later, a fight again. I think the important contribution that Grant makes here is that he was not going to allow this breathing spell this time. He was going to continue to move south toward Richmond, put himself or try to put himself in a position where Lee would have to attack him, continue to fight Lee, continue to drain Lee's strength, and keep the fight going. I intend to fight along this line, if it takes all summer, he'd say. And the reason was to keep on wearing Lee down.
0: Grant's decision to continue south, despite the high casualties, was a turning point in the conduct of the war. The Union soldiers, often demoralized in past campaigns by the order to retreat, responded with excited enthusiasm.
2: Soldiers, weary and sleepy after their long battle, with stiffened limbs and smarting wounds, now sprang to their feet, forgetful of their pains, and rushed forward to the roadside. Wild cheers echoed through the forest.
3: It's an example, this campaign, of how tactical failure can, on rare occasions, in fact, achieve strategic success. Grant, by tying down Lee, ensured the success of Sherman in his campaign over by Atlanta and thence eastwards, southeastwards, towards the sea. That was going to be one of the great events which brings the Confederacy, virtually speaking, to its knees within the next 12 months. His view of the war, therefore, was much more orientated to the strategy or even the grand strategy of it rather than the immediate fighting of the battles on the particular sector. He could see beyond the immediate fighting. And in that vision, I think, lies one of the attributes of greatness in Grant.
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0: Grant allowed no respite. He ordered all Union armies to keep on fighting. Although throughout May the Army of the Potomac alone suffered 70,000 casualties, Grant knew that Southern resources were at breaking point.
1: Grant was called a butcher. Most of the people who called him a butcher were Southerners. Different people who study the numbers and proportions of casualties have shown very effectively that in all of his battles that he fought, Grant lost maybe a total of about 9% of his army. On the other hand, Robert E. Lee is up above 20% casualties. And when you recognize the difference in the numerical numbers of those casualties, you find out that in real numbers of thousands of soldiers, Grant lost many, many fewer thousands of soldiers than did Robert E. Lee. And just from a practical point of view, Lee couldn't afford to lose that many people. And so who's the butcher?
2: Underneath the surface, I think he's a very complicated man. He has to deal with a great deal of contradictions in his life. He has to fight a war to end slavery, yet his wife owns slaves. He has to fight a war that will force him to fight against many of his own best friends. Some of the best men at his wedding were now wearing Confederate gray and fighting across the lines. One of the most telling things about the kind of challenge that faced Ulysses Grant during the war was during the Siege of Petersburg, when he hears about one of his friends across the line who has just had a baby son. He lights up, he orders some of the soldiers in his area to light up bonfires as a salute, and through the lines, he and a few of his other brother Union officers send a children's tea service across the line to the son of Confederate General George Pickett.
0: The battles continued. Lee was so tied down by Grant's persistent offensives that he couldn't send help to Atlanta, which fell to Sherman in September 1864, just in time for the Northern States' presidential election.
3: I think one could argue that Grant probably, in a very real sense, was the man primarily responsible for winning the Civil War, because there was a strong peace movement growing in the North before Grant took over. The draft was far from popular. You had draft riots not only in New York City but in others. There was a war weariness, and you're beginning to find soldiers. Oliver Wendell Holmes, a Supreme Court justice, wrote after Gettysburg, "I'm not going to reenlist," and he was an officer. We can't beat these fellows. Grant gave them the determination to do that. He infused the army with his determination. And if it had not been for, this is my view, if it had not been for Sherman's capture of Atlanta and Sheridan's victories in the Shenandoah Valley just weeks before the election, I think that Lincoln might well not have been reelected. His opponent was General McClellan, now out of the army, running on a peace compromise platform. So I think we were much closer in 1864 to not winning that war than most people now would readily assume.
0: Grant and Lee continued to fight until the ruined Confederate capital fell on April 2nd, 1865.

0: By April 9th, Lee had little option but to surrender, here at the Appomattox Courthouse. Within a month, all the other Southern armies had given up the fight. The war was over. The Civil War had resulted in over 1 million casualties, but Grant had been undeterred by the realities of battle. He had fought ruthlessly to destroy his opposition and to end the war. Grant had seen warfare for what it was, no longer the province of professional armies, but entire nations, no longer reliant on brilliant tactics, but on persistent, determined strategy.
1: Grant's influence on the course of history was simply in the fact that he won this war. If the Union had lost this war, certainly the history of the United States would be very different. In fact, there might be the history of the United States and the Confederate States.
0: The United States was left with the task of reconstruction. The South particularly had been devastated, and its economy could no longer rely on slavery. In 1868, Grant, who had won the respect of both sides in the war, was elected president, but his eight-year presidency was undistinguished and marked by scandal involving members of his administration. In the year before his death, he wrote his memoirs, considered to be one of the finest pieces of American literature. With typical determination, he finished it days before he died, on July 23rd, 1885.

Ulysses S. Grant could easily have remained an unknown and undistinguished small-town businessman, but war provided the opportunity for him to prove himself. The characteristics that may have ill-suited him in peacetime fueled his rise to overall military command and subsequent Union victory. He has established his name in American history as both a president and as a writer, but above all, he is remembered as a great commander.

0: Autumn 1944. France was liberated and Allied troops arrived in the Alsace. It was also when the first macabre discoveries were made in a concentration camp in the Vosges in northeastern France. A furnace, a gas chamber, an autopsy room, and in containers in Strasbourg, the remains of human bodies. These atrocities bore the signature of one man, Heinrich Himmler. They were the traces of medical experiments on human guinea pigs ordered by Himmler. The people who committed these crimes were scientists from one of the most active yet most mysterious organizations of the Third Reich, the Ahnenerbe.
1: This was science used for a criminal program, a program for enslavement and extermination.
2: The complicity of the Ahnenerbe and the ideological preparation for the war is undeniable.
3: Thanks to the Ahnenerbe, scientists were able to carry out experiments on human guinea pigs.
0: On Himmler's orders, Ahnenerbe scholars carried out remote digs and expeditions, going as far as Tibet. But they also looked for medical cures through some atrocious experiments. All these researchers were dedicated Nazis, whose goal was to prove the supremacy of the Aryan race, a supposed race of tall, powerful men, and the only acceptable race in the eyes of Adolf Hitler. What were they looking for, and what methods did they use? What did they really find? Why did they go to Tibet? And what did Adolf Hitler think of it all? By searching through previously unseen SS archive footage and consulting the latest historical research, we've managed to map out the history of the Ahnenerbe, an obscure organization that was behind some of the most sadistic crimes of the Third Reich. Here is the horrific story of these black-coated scientists.

0: This is the only concentration camp built in France. It's located near Strasbourg and was called Natzweiler Struthof. This is where some of the most murderous chapters in the history of the Ahnenerbe took place. We met up there with historian Frédéric Nodefour.
1: It's very difficult because it's a beautiful sunny day. There are flowers and birds, and it's hard to imagine that there were 17 barracks behind us on the terraces. There were 6,000 men in the same place, packed together without food, who had to work all day. That's a tough reality to imagine today, and yet it was the same story in every part of this camp.
0: One of the most striking places is right here in this building, where several rooms were set aside for medical experiments on human guinea pigs.
1: This room was for experiments and dissections and is located in one of the wings of the building, which has a dreadful history, because the crematorium was in the centre of the building and the whole of the right wing was used by the doctors. They even had a lovely office for when they came from Strasbourg to work in Natzweiler, with lovely wallpaper on the walls, just like at the university. Then opposite the office, in stark contrast, was the room where the human guinea pigs slept on perfunctory wooden bunks and where they were subjected to horrific pain.
0: From 1942 to 1944, the Natzweiler Struthof camp would be the theatre for the Ahnenerbe's scientists' crimes. This top-secret scientific organisation's sole aim was to perform experiments into new medical treatments and to discover the origins of the Aryan race, a race that Nazis considered to be superior to any other. The brainchild of this scientific organisation was a notorious man, Heinrich Himmler, Adolf Hitler's right-hand man. On the 1st of July 1935, the head of the SS, Heinrich Himmler, officially created the Ahnenerbe in Berlin.
2: Himmler supported research and was committed to the work he considered essential. He also gave jobs to scientists so they could carry out research that would benefit his political strategy.
0: But Himmler wasn't alone. He was supported by a certain Wolfram Sievers.
3: Sievers was an ingenious and inventive manager of scientists. But he was also an opportunist and a man obsessed with order.
0: This man, who lacked any scruples, directed the Ahnenerbe until the end of the war. He was behind the radicalization of medical research in the early 1940s. This terrible shift was triggered by a meeting at the highest level. On the evening of November the 23rd, 1941, and despite the war, the Reich University of Strasbourg organized a ceremonial dinner. Wolfram Sievers, the head of the Ahnenerbe, was one of the guests of honor.
4: Most of the faculty were actually SS, and many of them had an association with the Ahnenerbe.
0: That evening, Sievers met August Hirt. Thanks to extensive archive research, German researcher Julian Reisenstein has reconstructed this encounter, which had dramatic consequences.
5: In the archives, we see that Sievers put a note beside all the people he talked to. And at one of the tables beside his was the new director of the Strasbourg Institute of Anatomy, Professor August Hirt.
0: Dr. Hirt, who had been disfigured during the First World War, was a reputed scientist thanks to his work on a new type of microscope.
4: He was successful in his field, and he was even more successful because he was an SS officer, so that political career actually enhanced his scientific career.

0: When he met Sievers, Hiatt was working on a potential treatment to counter the effects of the fatal mustard gas used during the First World War. The German population was very fearful of an Allied attack using this type of chemical weapon. The eminent scientist profited from the situation to join the Ahnenerbe.
1: For Hiatt, it was a chance to boost his own reputation and enjoy better research facilities.
0: Dr. Hiatt wanted to test his potential cure on human guinea pigs. Sievers asked Himmler for permission, and the head of the SS was clear. He gave carte blanche to the doctor.
1: Sievers and the SS would give Hiatt everything he needed. Himmler even said that if Hiatt needed human guinea pigs, he could have access to the concentration camps. He just needed to say the word.
0: Hiatt and Sievers would use this official authorization a few months later in 1942. That summer, on the front, the army of the Third Reich started to withdraw for the first time. All Germans of fighting age were called up, but not Sievers or Hiatt.
1: In retrospect, and in view of certain documents from back then, we realized that above all, Hiatt and his collaborators wanted to avoid being sent to the front.
2: The irony of this story, albeit with its tragic consequences, is that the heroes themselves didn't go to war.
0: Thanks to these two unscrupulous opportunists, the Ahnenerbe descended into the horror of experiments on human guinea pigs. Of all the departments in the organization, the most important was Section H. H for Hiatt. The anatomist chose the Natzweiler Struthof camp for his experiments.
3: This is the only concentration camp in France. It was a concentration camp in all its horror, with the violence, the hunger, the ovens, the prison, and the gas chamber.
0: In just 3 years, almost 52,000 prisoners from across Europe were locked up and enclosed by this barbed wire. They worked in a stone quarry until they died from exhaustion. More than 22,000 people lost their lives in these hills. Right at the bottom of the camp, this building still bears the macabre traces of Nazi atrocities, and in particular, a room that was arranged specially for Dr. Hiatt.
3: This is the room where autopsies and dissections by SS doctors were carried out. This room was preserved after the liberation. It's one of the most shocking in the camp.
0: It was here and in the rooms next door where the main Ahnenerbe experiments were carried out, and in particular, the tests on mustard gas.
1: The experiments began with the application of a few drops of poison in liquid form on the prisoner's forearm. Then they would try out Hiatt's vitamin-based therapeutic cures to see what happened.
0: Hiatt and his assistants carried out several tests on around 15 prisoners.
1: These prisoners were volunteers, tempted by the promise they would be treated like SS troops. Hiatt wanted the participants to be in a comparable state to the soldiers on the front.
0: These prisoners suffered terrible wounds all over their bodies, and three subsequently died. Today, we don't know exactly how many prisoners from Natzweiler Struthof passed through Dr. Hiatt's hands. This evil doctor never found an antidote to mustard gas, but these dreadful experiments were far from being isolated incidents. Since the spring of 1942, Jews were being exterminated in huge numbers in death camps in Poland, in the name of what the Nazis referred to as the final solution. Experiments on human guinea pigs became more widespread. They happened all over Europe in dozens of camps located in countries including Germany, Poland and the Netherlands.
3: These experiments were encouraged by the Annenerbe and the Nazi system as a whole, which led to increasing numbers being carried out in the camps without exception. And by that I mean that each camp had its official doctor or doctors who carried out all kinds of experiments.
0: The most barbaric of these doctors were Karl Klauberg in Ravensbrück, Erwin Dingschuler in Buchenwald, and Josef Mengele in Auschwitz.
3: The aim of the doctor was to save the race. And if in order to do that they had to sacrifice a few individuals who weren't part of that race, it was worth it.
0: Why did these doctors go beyond all limits in their grisly work? To try and understand, we have to go back to the roots of the evil, a decade earlier, when scientists of all kinds dedicated their skills to the service of Adolf Hitler. Berlin, March 1933. The National Socialist Party, the NSDAP, won a majority. The new Chancellor, Adolf Hitler, took power and a dictatorship was soon established in the country. At that time, German scientists were among the best in the world in many different areas of expertise.
4: German scholars had won Nobel Prizes in a range of fields, including physics, chemistry, and elsewhere.
0: A majority of Jewish scientists had left Germany, as Albert Einstein did in October 1933. But some very talented people remained, and among them, most of the intellectuals and doctors had joined the National Socialists.
1: It was a young generation. They were people who were 20 to 30 years old, educated people, very intelligent folk. They were opportunists who saw their chance for an amazing career and people who had strong ideological convictions.

0: convaincu.
1: Hitler planned to take advantage of this pool of young talent.
2: Hitler was not a scientist, and while he was not interested in science per se, he nevertheless gave a lot of support to what we would call military science.
1: The Führer needed intellectuals, but their research had to be in the best interests of industry and serve the power of the Third Reich. Behind the scenes, Hitler had already started preparing for war and what he called the Great Reich. Far from being a stranger to science, Hitler believed that scientific research was a means to serve and underpin his racial ideology.
3: The idea was that the human races, in inverted commas, were not all equal, that some were superior to others, and some races in humanity, once again in inverted commas, were inferior.
1: The so-called superior race was the Aryan race, an ancient concept, but one Hitler had been using since 1924 when he wrote Mein Kampf, or My Struggle. The Nazis started pursuing the impossible in a quest for this race they themselves were incapable of defining with any precision. They drew up physical and genealogical pseudo-criteria, and to them, anyone who didn't meet these criteria did not deserve to live.
4: To pursue the objectives fixed by National Socialism, the areas of research such as medicine, racial anthropology, and racial hygiene became very important.
1: Right from the start of the dictatorship, doctors were being used for this means. They would be tasked with establishing policies of so-called racial hygiene, or sterilization, and abortion programs, and later, euthanasia. The doctors had to purify the Aryan race with its Teutonic and Nordic origins. Their ideal was blonde hair and light-colored eyes. In addition to undesirable physical criteria, were what the Nazis considered to be dangerous parasites. Handicapped people, homosexuals, gypsies, Jews. But at the time, the Third Reich did not yet know what to do with these impure individuals.
4: To them, it wasn't speculation. It was a reality that biology could scientifically prove and justify.
5: Doctors and specifically also anatomists became involved in the creation of a medicalized politics, basically, that gave the foundation for the biology of racism.
1: To Heinrich Himmler, Hitler's faithful companion, natural and human sciences had a fundamental role in Aryan selection and the extension of the Third Reich. In this context, the head of the SS decided to create his own research center to establish the origins of the Aryan race. Its name was the Ahnenerbe, and its symbol, a tree.
4: Its original title was Deutsches Ahnenerbe, Studiengesellschaft für Geistes- und Urgeschichte.
6: You can translate this by the search for heritage of ancestors. They set off in a quest, like a quest for the Holy Grail, to track down these ancestors and establish where they were.
1: To indoctrinate the Hitler Youth and SS soldiers, the party needed some typically Nazi propaganda. The regime was still in its youth, so the Ahnenerbe had to help legitimize and strengthen it.
3: If you want to prove that Germans from Teutonic stock must dominate the world, then you must demonstrate that in the past that's how it always was.
7: They had to rewrite history. They had to rewrite science. They had to rewrite everything in the light of this ideology.
1: From anthropology to archaeology via the natural sciences, Himmler's center brought together a wide range of areas for research.
3: What Himmler called the sciences was mostly pseudosciences because this research was guided by the ideology of the National Socialist regime.
1: With the creation of the Ahnenerbe, this pseudo-scientific approach was made a reality with the first archaeological expeditions. Teams from the Ahnenerbe went to Northern Europe to seek out their Teutonic ancestors. They headed to the border of Finland to study local legends. Then they went to Sweden to examine prehistoric painting. But none of these expeditions provided any concrete results. Hitler did not approve of these efforts, which he thought were fanciful. Himmler then decided to develop a new strategy. For certain Nazi ideologists, the key to the Aryan race lay in the genes of an Indo-European people. Tibet was believed to be the origin of these Teutonic elites. But back then, this exotic land, more than 5,000 miles from Berlin, was all but inaccessible. Himmler dreamed of sending his scholars there to demonstrate the veracity of the Führer's racist theories. He did not yet know it, but 2 years later, his wish would come true. August 1939. War was close, but Nazi Germany was enjoying a glorious summer. And an anodyne event was about to grip the population. On August the 4th, towards the end of the afternoon, a plane landed at Munich Airport. It was carrying five scientists that Heinrich Himmler came to welcome in person on the tarmac. The photo was splashed across the front pages of all the papers. These five scholars were considered heroes. Among them was Bruno Beger, a racist anthropologist who was one of the key players in the Ahnenerbe. The five SS officers had left Germany 15 months previously for the foothills of the Himalayas and the forbidden city of Lhasa in Tibet. This expedition, which was exceptional at that time, was filmed and photographed in its entirety by the Nazis. And we have gained access to these incredible images. This propaganda film now belongs to a documentary collection financed by Steven Spielberg. It was at that time, during those dark days of history, that the myth of the archaeological adventurer who set off to pillage distant lands was born. These images also perhaps inspired Spielberg for his portrayal of the dreadful Nazis battled by Indiana Jones. But this expedition was real, and the official mission of the trip a scientific one.

0: The papers regularly published accounts of the trip because the German people needed to be regularly informed about the amazing adventures of the German scientists in Tibet. It was a patriotic duty.
1: But some of the aims of the SS were less official, and in particular, the very special work carried out by Bruno Beger. This race specialist was an archetypal Aryan. Tall and blonde, with blue eyes, he was a confirmed racist who had been trained by the greatest Nazi ideologists.
0: What Beger wanted to do, and it's clearly stated in his research program, was find potential relics of the Aryan race. He also wanted to carry out archaeological digs.
1: On the ground, Beger was also looking for physical similarities between the local population and the German people. His aim was to prove that they had shared ancestry with the Aryans.
0: The word Aryan comes from the Sanskrit meaning noble.
1: Beger wanted to transform this simple word into an historical reality. In exchange for a few medical consultations, he carried out measurements on hundreds of indigenous people. The size of their noses, feet, hands, and arms. The color of their eyes. He even made moldings of their faces. The expedition also had a political vocation. In Lhasa, the SS scholars were received with the greatest respect as official representatives of the Nazis. They even met the highest dignitaries of the regime, including the reigning monarch. During the 8 months they spent in Tibet, the SS researchers found no proof of the existence of an Aryan race. But this lack of concrete evidence was of no importance. This time, Hitler was delighted. This exceptional exhibition to Tibet was proof of the almighty Nazi Germany. Himmler finally had what he wanted. He credited his own organization, the Ahnenerbe, with the success of the trip in order to obtain recognition from the Führer. It was a masterstroke, because much later on, historians would discover that Himmler's Ahnenerbe had no legitimate claim over the expedition whatsoever.
0: The expedition to Tibet wasn't relevant to the Ahnenerbe or the SS. Himmler was just a patron, and he used its success to promote himself and the SS.
1: After the Tibet trip, Beger became one of the most important scientists in Himmler's organization. And he would go on to be a key player several years later in one of the most sordid crimes of the Nazi regime. In June 1943, 4 years after his expedition to Tibet, the anthropologist Bruno Beger found himself at the Auschwitz concentration camp in Poland. Here, extermination was industrialized, and the horror had plumbed new depths. Every day, thousands of deportees arrived by train and were immediately sent to the gas chambers. These mass executions of men, women, and children were part of what history calls the Holocaust. The systematic and methodical extermination of Europe's Jews led to the death of 6 million people. Beger went to Auschwitz for a project he'd been preparing for more than a year, a macabre collection of Jewish skeletons. He finally thought he'd found irrefutable proof of the biological difference between the Jews and the Aryans. In Strasbourg, August Hirt, the disfigured doctor, was also putting together a morbid anatomical collection.
2: His aim was to preserve a lineage, as they do with Australopithecus or mammoths in natural history museums, preserving the lineage of something that's going to disappear.
1: According to Julian Reisenstein, it was Bruno Beger who suggested this abhorrent idea to August Hirt.
0: Recently discovered archives unequivocally show that Bruno Beger was the instigator and the main beneficiary of this criminal project involving the collection of skeletons. But this crime would never have occurred without the involvement of Hirt, Sievers and Himmler, of course.
1: In Auschwitz, Beger randomly selected men, women, teenagers, adults and old people.
3: It had one condition. He didn't want to be sent damaged cadavers. He wanted living people that he could kill in the place where he was working.
1: The future victims of the Ahnenerbe arrived at Natzweiler Stutthof at the end of July. These 86 people were killed in the gas chamber located in a little house less than a mile from the camp. It had been specially fitted out for the Ahnenerbe research. It is now a memorial and is open for visits.
2: Here we are in front of the gas chamber of the Natzweiler Struthof camp. It's a very simple gas chamber, a fairly small tiled space.
1: Eert supplied the poison gas, Zyklon B, to the camp commander. It was the same gas used in the chambers of the death camp at Auschwitz-Birkenau, where more than a million people were killed.
2: It was the camp commander himself who did the dirty work and who would trigger the chemical reaction from outside the gas chamber. And the most macabre detail is that there was this little window here through which you could watch what was going on inside the gas chamber and would check if the 86 Jews in four groups were properly dead before aerating the room and going in to collect the bodies.
1: These dismembered, emaciated bodies were preserved for a year in vats of formaldehyde at the Institute of Anatomy in Strasbourg. But Hiert eventually abandoned the project.
3: Some were dismembered, others were incinerated, but there are quite a few left. In November 1944, Hiert fled, leaving behind a fair amount of evidence of this abomination.
1: The traces left by Hiert and his vile collaborators serve to illustrate the vanity of the Ahnenerbe project in its attempt to prove the existence of the Aryan race and its supremacy over other peoples.
2: The 86 Jews who were murdered in the gas chamber in Natzweiler Struthof represent a tiny number compared to the 6 million Jews exterminated in total by the Nazis. But at the same time, this group, and the actual number doesn't really matter, was highly symbolic because they represent the only example of a project that was a monument to race and the Nazi racial project. This was all about the racial aspect of Nazi ideology.
1: This macabre project, which was exceptional in its violence, was the result of an obsession of Heinrich Himmler's, a man who was one of the main protagonists of the Jewish genocide. Without him, the Ahnenerbe and the experiments it carried out might never have happened.

0: happened. When the Nazis came to power, Himmler was only 33. Since 1929, he had been heading up the Schutzstaffel, the army squadron charged with protecting the Führer, more usually known as the SS. Unlike Adolf Hitler, Heinrich Himmler was fascinated by scientific research across very different fields. He had obtained his diploma in agronomics a few years previously and was fascinated by natural sciences, history, and Nordic mythology, and he was easily seduced by much more fantastical theories.
1: For example, he was advised by proponents of esoteric and occult theories.
2: Himmler saw himself as the founder of a brand new ideology, a new ersatz religion.
1: Heinrich Himmler was increasingly convinced that he was the reincarnation of a German king, Heinrich, from the Middle Ages.
3: He was fascinated by many things occult. The range here is from witches to crows and the flight of crows and what that might indicate to obscure theories about the emergence of the universe.
0: Himmler used this mixture of rationality and mystical nonsense to construct the SS and climb up through the ranks of power.
4: In 1929, the SS was a tiny group of 280 people. But in just 4 or 5 years, Himmler had put together an operational police force of more than 50,000 men.
0: Summer 1934. The SS eliminated the members of another armed faction of the party, the SA, and became all-powerful. Hitler would now use them to help construct the Great Reich he dreamed of. That same year, Himmler set up an SS officer training academy in a 17th century Schloss in the center of Germany, in Wewelsburg. We visited this unique fortress, which discreetly preserves some mysterious vestiges of the passage of the SS. Peter Meyer-Hussing is our guide in this place that is filled with history.
1: Here we are in the North Tower, and this was the general's room. It was built in the 1940s on the instructions of Himmler and his architects.
0: Here, Arne and Eber scholars taught classes for SS officers. These walls, so dear to Himmler, bore witness to Nazi ideological alienation and indoctrination.
1: Underneath is the crypt. We know very little about what the Nazis did in these rooms, as there is no reliable documentation in existence. But we do know that they were very important to SS generals.
0: What really happened in this castle? Its stones are the only witnesses to the events that took place here. But some signs of the passage of the SS remain engraved forever on the floor. Like this symbol, today known as the Black Sun. It was directly inspired by the ancient writings the Nazis took on as their own, like the swastika, and which gave rise to the main Nazi symbol.
2: The swastika was inspired by Indian culture, in which it probably appeared around 10,000 years ago. It symbolizes the sun.
0: Himmler even used these mystical symbols in the majority of objects worn by the Nazis.
4: It was he who encouraged the design of those famous SS skull rings and a whole collection of highly symbolic objects that were supposed to illustrate Teutonic roots. But I think he was very skillfully using these occult symbols to strengthen his influence and the ambitions of the SS in terms of gaining power.
5: He was looking to create and to turn the SS into a kind of group of knights.
1: They were supposed to be a group of tall, handsome boys, at least 6 feet tall, blonde, and dressed by Hugo Boss. It was an organization that was supposed to become the management body of the Third Reich.
0: In reality, the SS weren't all tall and blonde. but they were all confirmed Nazis.
1: Anti-clerical, racist, authoritarian and disciplined. These are the basic qualities of a member of the SS.
0: To join the supposed Aryan elite, the genealogical and morphological criteria were very strict.
6: When a candidate wanted to join the SS, he had to prove that he had no Jewish ancestry since the 17th century.
4: This selection procedure became increasingly professional, with anthropological criteria applied, such as hair color, skin color, height, the shape of one's nose, cheeks, and eyes.
0: For Himmler, the SS represented the elite of this Aryan race, whose existence they were desperately seeking to prove scientifically. But none of their expeditions in the mid-1930s to Northern Europe met with any success. During this period, Hitler judged the Ahnenerbe to be increasingly useless. To prevent it being disbanded, Himmler decided to refocus its areas of research.
1: Any studies that were a touch crazy or in some way unofficial were stopped in order to refocus the Ahnenerbe on one truly academic discipline, making it the spearhead of the SS Empire.
0: The advancement of the German army would drive Himmler even further in his fervent quest for Aryan origins. The Ahnenerbe scholars' mission was crucial. They had to prove to the Germans that the Führer's expansionist and anti-Semitic ideas were historically credible. In early March 1938, German troops entered Austria. Hitler's annexation of the country was met with jubilation from the people. This was the Anschluss. In September, the Wehrmacht was met with no resistance when it invaded the Sudetenland, and a few months later, the rest of Bohemia and Moravia. The Great Reich that Hitler and Himmler

0: Despite Himmler's efforts, Hitler was still not convinced about the Ahnenerbe. In the intimate surroundings of his country house in Berghof, he even explained to his confidant, Albert Speer, that he didn't understand Himmler's obsession with the Teutons.
1: Hitler told Speer that the only thing Himmler and his research into the Teutons shows is that back when the Greeks were building their temples, we were a primitive people, and that it was a truth they'd be best to silence.
0: With the Führer casting doubt on the future of the Ahnenerbe, the country going to war cast a further shadow. On September 1st, 1939, Germany invaded Poland. 2 days later, Great Britain and France responded by declaring war. The Reich's offensive was swift. In just 1 month, half of Poland had been conquered. In early 1940, the Führer's army also invaded Belgium, Luxembourg, and the Netherlands just as rapidly. And then in the spring, they occupied a large part of France. Germany's victory was crushing. The war was a turning point for the Ahnenerbe. All planned expeditions were cancelled, and Himmler's science center was under threat. Then Wolfram Sievers came up with a perfect play. In time of war, the archaeologists could become true pillagers.
1: They were no longer simple researchers. They became combat intellectuals.
0: This was the start of the greatest plunder of all time. Over the space of 2 years, the Nazis amassed thousands of works of art and prehistoric relics from across all the occupied territories.
2: Landu brainstorms boat names for the boat he hopes to own.
3: How about Fishful Thinking? Nah, too cute. C'est la vie? Would be better if I was French.
2: Boatu has a boat covered by GEICO, with added 24/7 access to the largest towing fleet on the water. He has the confidence to spend more time on an actual boat.
3: Fantastic voyage? Now we're getting somewhere.
2: Plus, GEICO can help Boatu cover what's on board, too.
3: Oh, I know. Boy, oh boy. Or barely awake. Paddle to the metal. Oh, man. I should do this for a living.
2: It feels good to be Boatu. It feels good to GEICO.

0: to the early days of the Holocaust. And in the camps, their medical colleagues from the Arnon Eber were also taking part in the massacre. Among them was Sigmund Rascher, a Luftwaffe doctor seconded to the camp at Dachau.
1: Just like Mengele in Auschwitz, Rascher was consumed by ambition. He was a newly qualified doctor who wanted to become a great scientist.
0: In 1942, Rascher wanted to help German pilots whose bombers flew at increasingly high altitudes. In one of the blocks in Dachau, he put prisoners in a chamber emptied of oxygen in order to simulate the conditions of a parachute drop of more than 10 miles. Then he observed the physical effects and took photographs.
2: It was very painful for these men. The physical impact was so serious that the survivors, who were fairly numerous, immediately suffered very severe consequences, particularly to their hearts.
0: Of the 200 prisoners tortured by Rascher, between 70 to 80 of them died in agony.
1: The Luftwaffe doctors eventually distanced themselves from him because they could see his evil madness.
0: From the summer of 1942, Rascher was sacked by the Luftwaffe, but he continued his sordid research in the name of the Arnon Eber. In one of his most sadistic experiments, he plunged prisoners into icy water for several hours in order to observe the effects of hypothermia. Sievers and Himmler attended one of these experiments in person.
1: Rascher's conclusions from Dachau had no scientific value because the prisoners who were forced to carry out these experiments misrepresented the results to reduce the suffering of their co-detainees.
0: These inhumane experiments in Dachau still failed to provide the Arnon Eber with any concrete results. But Sievers hoped for greater success in France at the Natzweiler Struthof camp. In 1943, Sievers opened the Natzweiler Struthof camp to two doctors based in Strasbourg, Otto Bickenbach and Eugen Hagen.
1: Hagen was a virologist, a world specialist in viruses and no doubt Germany's leading virus specialist, who saw the war as a chance to boost his career because he fancied himself as one day winning a Nobel Prize.
0: Sievers used Himmler's carte blanche to allow Hagen to test a typhus vaccination on humans. German soldiers on the front were being wiped out by epidemics of this fatal disease. Hagen injected the typhus virus into around 100 gypsy deportees, on whom he then tested a range of antidotes.
3: Hagen's experiments did not result in a vaccine for the disease. However, it did lead to the disease spreading through the camp, which, when it closed, was home to a typhus epidemic.
0: Some of the same gypsy prisoners were, among others, also used by Otto Bickenbach. Just like August Hiert, Bickenbach was looking for an antidote to mustard gas. His horrendous experiments took place in the camp's gas chamber. Bickenbach brought the prisoners into the chamber in groups of four.
3: First, he gave some an antidote, either in liquid form or in a pill, while others got nothing. The terrible irony is that they had to break the container holding the gas themselves, thus poisoning themselves.
0: The burns to the lungs caused by this toxic gas are horrific.
3: It ripped out the lungs, and many suffered horrendously afterwards. Four gypsies died as a direct result of this experiment, but we don't know the fate of the others. Maybe some died some weeks later or in another camp.
0: As with Hiert, Rascher and Hagen, there are no precise figures as to the number of Bickenbach's victims. Whether in Dachau or Natzweiler Struthof, it was Wolfram Sievers who was behind these sordid, sadistic experiments upon Himmler's request.
4: Sievers always tried to preempt Himmler's orders. In reality, he alone ran the Ahnenerbe.
0: When the war came to an end, the Ahnenerbe was shut down, having proved nothing. Himmler fled and killed himself when he was arrested by the British police. As for Wolfram Sievers, he was unable to escape the most infamous trial in history. August 1947, Nuremberg.
5: The Ahnenerbe, dated the 9th of February 1947.
0: 20 doctors and 3 administrators were tried by the Allies for their medical experiments on human guinea pigs. Among the accused were Wolfram Sievers, head of the Ahnenerbe. It was one of the most emblematic post-war trials. Under the Third Reich, and in the name of their racial ideology, Nazi doctors crossed every ethical boundary there is.
6: Their behavior was considered particularly shocking, considering that we have a high opinion of doctors. Doctors are supposed to help people. Doctors are supposed to have empathy and respect for human life.
0: On August the 20th, 1947, the verdict was announced. Wolfram Sievers was found guilty of war crimes and condemned to death for his key role in the medical experiments carried out in Natzweiler Struthof and Dachau. But the majority of the other protagonists of the Ahnenerbe crimes were already dead or managed to slip through the judicial net. The sadist Dr. Rascher was also involved in the kidnappings of Nazi children, for which he was shot in 1944 by the SS. August Hirt, with his scarred face, tried to escape but ended up committing suicide in 1945 with a bullet to the head. In 2015, employees of the Institute of Pathology in Strasbourg were horrified to find in their archives the remains of some of Hirt's victims preserved in formaldehyde. They have since been buried. Hagen and Bickenbach were tried in Metz in 1952, but they only received minor sentences despite Hagen's clear lack of contrition.
3: During the trial, he had the gall to confirm that his experiment did not give results. That is to say that he didn't find a vaccination for typhus because it was carried out on gypsies, that they weren't human beings because they were gypsies, and that's why it didn't work.
0: Bigger, the macabre collector, escaped justice for many years but was eventually tried and found guilty in 1970, also without expressing any remorse.
4: He hardly spent any time behind bars for his involvement in the skull collection in Strasbourg.
0: Like Begger, most of Hitler's evil scholars and doctors eventually managed to evade justice. The Ahnenerbe's ideologists and archaeologists went on to finish their academic careers in Germany. Although they may not ever had actual blood on their hands, these scholars nonetheless attempted to justify the unjustifiable. Their invasions, lootings, deportations, and extermination. In rewriting history by twisting archaeology, they installed false ideas about the biological differences between the so-called races.
4: Their ideological responsibility is huge. By that, I mean they made out they were dedicated to excavating prehistoric sites, discovering vestiges in caves, and exhuming burial sites. But in fact, there was a plan to it all. They used that science to serve a project, and that project was a deeply criminal one.
3: The Nazis were not mad, and nor were the Ahnenerbe's intellectuals, because in fact they developed a hyper-rational system that is simply based on unacceptable and false precepts. Precepts about race, and precepts regarding the anteriority and superiority of the Aryan race.
1: It's hard to say that these scientists were crazy, because they were some remarkably intelligent people who were, to use the words of Elie Wiesel, poorly guided.
0: They looked for answers everywhere, in the natural sciences and certain esoteric theories, but they never found irrefutable proof. Some stories perpetuate the myth of these archaeologist adventurers who set off in pursuit of the Holy Grail. But the scholars of the SS were, above all, fanatics and criminals. The Ahnenerbe is symbolic of the Nazi slide into abject horror and of how intellectuals participated in that.
1: You might think that the intellectuals, having studied Latin, Greek, and poetry, would be able to think critically and say, no, we must be democratic, etc., but no, it didn't happen that way.
4: The story of the Annenerbe and the Institute of Military Research clearly shows what can happen in the absence of legal, financial, and ethical limits.
0: This is the story of scientists in black coats that through opportunism, ambition, or cowardice, used science in the service of horror.
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And in the East, this looting took a truly murderous turn. In June 1941, Germany attacked Russia in Operation Barbarossa. Almost 3 million soldiers were sent to a front that covered some 1,250 miles. The archaeologists were on the front line to pillage the local treasure. They were also witness

0: May 2nd, 1945. The charred remains of the bodies of Adolf Hitler and his wife Eva Braun lie abandoned in a shallow grave in the garden of the Reich's Chancellery. The hated Nazi regime is at last vanquished. But for the surviving victims of Nazism, the search for their stolen belongings and property had only just begun.
1: It was certainly one of the largest mass robberies in history. It was organized by the Nazi state, and they really tried to get everything they could, especially from the Jews.
2: So there you have Jewish property, Jewish money, all taken away. And there are still people who are actually fighting to get works of art that they own back into their own ownership and properties back into their own ownership.
0: It wasn't only stolen belongings and property that was missing. Many of the Nazi war criminals also seemed to slip through the net.
3: There was an underground movement that was set up in order to help high-profile Nazis escape.
4: Many of them went on to have normal lives after the war. The sentences were, in general, too lenient, and the pardons came too quickly.
0: Many of those who helped finance Hitler or used slave labor during the war would receive a mere slap on the wrist, while millions of their victims are still seeking justice and reparation even today.
5: If you really want to know where Nazi gold is, just get on a plane to Zurich and it's under the streets.

0: Europe, 1945. The mighty Reich of 1,000 years shrinks under the steady advance of the Allies on both fronts. Behind enemy lines, Allied bombings and acts of sabotage demoralize Germany's last remaining troops and civilians. Adolf Hitler's demented obsession with conquest and domination has driven the whole nation into a nightmare.
1: There's an amazing sort of film of an aeroplane going over Berlin just right at the end of the war, and you see the desolation below. It's like something from Dante's Inferno. So really, you know, Germany fought this war to rule the world, you know, but ended up at the end of the world. And what a terrible, you know, subterranean world it was.
2: People are homeless. People are refugees. They're refugees going everywhere. There are also troops retreating. It's a very, very complicated, very messy, very violent situation. It's a time in which people can hide things if they want to.
0: But long before the final desperate struggle for Berlin, the Nazis have been taking steps to hide the wealth they had stolen from their millions of victims. On April 6, 1945, U.S. military policemen stopped two women breaking curfew in the vicinity of the town of Merkers, a mining region a couple of hours northeast of Frankfurt in central Germany. As both women are French and can't communicate, the Americans decide to take them to their command post to find a French-speaking colleague. At the command post, they discover that one of the women is pregnant and urgently needs to see a doctor. They decide to take them into town. On their way into Merkers, as they pass by the Kaiser Roda salt mine, one of the women makes a surprising revelation to the American servicemen.
2: And then one of these women starts saying, "Ah, in that mine over there, there's this incredibly big amount of treasure." And so these three American soldiers, they obviously report this to their superiors. They go into the mine, and it's like Aladdin's cave.
0: Inside the mine, the U.S. military would find over 8,000 gold bars, along with thousands of bags, boxes, and crates containing currency, gold coins, and other objects in the same metal, as well as silver, platinum, and priceless works of art.
3: Here, GIs uncovered a fabulous hoard of jewelry, silver, currency, bullion, and art treasures. Much of it, the accumulated loot of 5 years of war.
0: In the following months, similar finds would be made all over Germany and its occupied territories, especially looted art. Yet, many assets would be hard to find as a result of senior Nazis spiriting away stolen wealth and treasure to so-called neutral countries towards the end of the war.
2: There are other countries that the Nazis liked sending their money to because they thought that might end up being quite a good place to go and hide. So Argentina was an obvious place. And another place that's often overlooked is Spain. A lot of money went to Spain and went into these big holding companies that essentially were money laundering for the Nazis.
0: South America proved particularly welcoming and hospitable to escaping Nazi war criminals.
4: In many instances, there were large German communities that had been there since the 19th century, so it was a good place for them to blend in. Eichmann managed to escape to Argentina. Joseph Mengele managed to escape through South America, ending up in Brazil. Klaus Barbie, for instance, ends up in Bolivia. And it wasn't just South America. It was, you know, in many cases, the United States.
2: You've got to remember that Juan Perón and his wife, they were fascists. You know, they liked Nazis. And I think that Argentina only declared war on Nazi Germany about 1 month before the war ended, just to make it look as though they were on the right side. So, you know, that was a very cynical move. Some of them, you know, there were a lot of other sort of dictators around still. You know, just because Hitler died doesn't mean that fascism died. You have Salazar in Portugal, you have Franco in Spain, you have very dictatorial regimes in the Middle East. So, you know, there's a lot of places around the world where a Nazi is going to feel at home if he no longer is able to stay in Germany or Austria.
0: The fleeing Nazis would take several different and secret escape routes, which became known as the Rat Lines. invariably taking with them as much of their stolen loot as they could carry.
2: Some of them would escape through Denmark, some of them would escape through Spain, but I think the one people know a lot about, the one that's covered a lot, is the kind of route that went through Germany, through Austria, over the Alps, over the Brenner Pass, and then into the Alto Adige, into Italy, and towns like Bolzano and Merano. And then from there, some of the escapers would get false papers from priests, and then they would make their way either to Rome, where they would get more false papers, or they would go to Genoa. And then from Genoa, they get on a boat with a Red Cross passport under a false name.
0: At the end of the war, the International Committee of the Red Cross issued hundreds of thousands of safe conduct permits for the survivors from concentration camps, former POWs, deportees, forced laborers, and other civilians who didn't have valid travel documents. We now know that in many cases, Nazi criminals stole and forged these documents to make their escape. It has even been alleged that corrupt elements in the Vatican conspired to redirect these Red Cross permits to escaping Nazis.
4: A lot of Nazis were able to sort of slip through the cracks and become other people. Many of the Jews I interviewed who ended up going to Buenos Aires said that they recognized people from the Nazi camps on the boat who were also refugees going to the same place.
2: We can't say that the Vatican helped as an organization. There was no policy by the Pope to help Nazis escape. But there were members of the Vatican and priests and even a bishop called Luigi Hudal who did actively help Nazis escape by issuing them with documentation. In the archives of the Santa Maria dell'Anima in Rome, which is where Bishop Hudal lived and worked, you have papers written to him by former Nazis saying, please, can you help?
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0: It has been said that many of these escaped Nazis lived the rest of their lives protected and financed by a secret organization known as the Organization of the Former SS Members, or ODESA, and that ODESA was funded by much of the looted wealth the Nazis had hidden and transferred abroad.
1: I spoke to a Nazi, a man called Erich Priebke, who ended up being incarcerated in Rome until he died quite recently. And I spoke to him about his escape to Argentina. And he said to me, listen, there was no ODESA. I rather wish there was one, because then I would have had some money. You know, some of these Nazis arrived in Argentina. They were quite poor. Some of the Nazis were very rich. So that, of course, tells you that some of them had the treasure and some of them just had nothing.
0: Yet not all Nazis would manage to escape. Many would soon face justice at Nuremberg, including some of those who were involved in the financing of Hitler's criminal empire. But were all the right men on trial? And how would the Allies even begin to prosecute such heinous crimes or compensate its victims? In May of 1945, the Allies mistakenly freed some Nazi political prisoners, among them two notorious names in the Hitler money trail, industrialist Fritz Thyssen and Hjalmar Schacht, the former head of the Reichsbank and the financial brain behind Germany's military rearmament. But it wouldn't be long before both were rearrested and indicted for war crimes. Nuremberg, November the 20th, 1945. The eyes of the world are on one of the most publicized and awaited trials in the history of mankind. 22 of the most prominent Nazi leaders would be judged for crimes against humanity. Hjalmar Schacht would sit among the accused for his role both as president of the Reichsbank from 1933 till January 1939, as well as Nazi Minister of Economic Affairs from 1934 till 1937.
2: We realized at last that the Allies had some political objective in view, which made them anxious to brand us as criminals of the Hitler regime. The trial of war criminals had already been planned, and it was obviously essential for the purposes of that trial that prominent economists and businessmen should be numbered among the accused.
3: Ja, Schacht wurde verdächtigt, einen Angriffskrieg vorbereitet zu haben, und es gab ja auch gute Gründe dafür, dieses zu anzunehmen, nämlich Schacht hatte im Prinzip die finanziellen Voraussetzungen für die Aufrüstung geschaffen und hatte im Prinzip den deutschen Außenhandel zugunsten der Aufrüstung reorganisiert. 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
0: Schacht would end up being acquitted, and instead it would be his successor as president of the Reichsbank, Walther Funk, who would be sentenced to life imprisonment for his role in financing and facilitating Hitler's war plans. During the trial, Hjalmar Schacht would have the chance to meet again with the man who had first brought him into the Nazis' highest circle, Hermann Göring. By 1936, the men, once friends, had become fierce rivals after Hitler nominated Göring as the supervisor of the second four-year economic plan. It was a rivalry that would end with Schacht's resignation as Minister of Economic Affairs and his dismissal as president of the Reichsbank. By the end of the war, however, Göring, like Schacht, had fallen out of favor with the Führer and had been abandoned to his drug addictions and other excesses. In the Nuremberg jail, Göring was weaned off the drugs and reveled in his role as the most senior Nazi leader in the dock.
2: Personally, I have always looked upon Göring as the worst among the accused on account of his decent origin and comfortable circumstances. But at the Nuremberg trial, Göring displayed great courage, both in his behavior and his half-audible exclamations.
0: Goering's prominent role in the rearmament of the Reich and his direct responsibility for the extortion of Jewish-owned factories and businesses where thousands of inmates were worked to death ended with him being sentenced to hang. But even he would escape proper justice since he took the coward's way out and committed suicide with a cyanide capsule on the eve of his execution. It was the final failure of Nuremberg.
4: My point of view on the Nuremberg trials is that they tried to narrow it down as much as they could. I mean, in the end, they sort of picked up, there were 22 major Nazis. Well, there were more than 22 major Nazis. I mean, there were 42 Gauleiters, for example. You know, and these Gauleiters were heavily involved in, filling up the concentration camps, implementing the transfer of people from Germany to the death camps. Surely they should have been put on trial. No, they got off scot-free.
0: As would several of Hitler's financiers, including Gustav Krupp von Bohlen, the main arms manufacturer and the mastermind of the Adolf Hitler Fund that other industrialists would use to make generous contributions to the Nazi Party and the Führer himself.
5: The Krupps really were behind Hitler, behind the rearmament, involved, implicated in the Holocaust and all kinds of things like that. So it wasn't really all Gustav Krupp, but a lot of people thought so. And at the end of the war, the Americans thought so, and they were looking for him and trying to arrest him. And all they got was this poor old senile fella in bed.
0: Deemed unfit to attend trial, the case against Gustav Krupp von Bohlen und Halbach would be dismissed. Instead, his son Alfred, who had conspired with the SS to enslave conscripted workers to operate the Krupp's wartime factories, would be charged in his place.

0: from the 9th of December 1946 until the 13th of April 1949. The Allies would carry out 12 subsequent trials at Nuremberg, where they would attempt to prosecute German industrialists for their support of the Nazis. But these two were deeply flawed.
1: Es wurden tatsächlich auch also große Prozesse in Nürnberg gegen deutsche Industrielle durchgeführt, beispielsweise ein IG Farben-Prozess gegen den Vorstand der IG Farben, ein Krupp-Prozess gegen Gustav Krupp und seinen Sohn und noch einen weiteren Prozess, in dem ein Vorstand der Dresdner Bank, Karl Rasche hieß er, auch vor Gericht gestellt wurde. 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
0: Among the most noteworthy of these trials was that of Oswald Pohl, the head of the SS Main Economic and Administrative Office, which coordinated the running of the concentration camps, the supply of slave labor, and the looting of victims' properties and businesses. The court sentenced Pohl and three of his subordinates to death, while another 11 would receive sentences between 10 years and life. But in the end, only Pohl would be executed. The others would see their sentences commuted or even in some cases canceled altogether. Unlike the unfortunate Pohl, who was hanged on June 7, 1951.
2: He was one of the last people hanged as a result of the Nuremberg trials. Oddly enough, after that, the Allies went over to a policy more of pardon and toleration. So not many of the SS officers really punished after the war.
0: The first industrialist to receive an exclusive trial was the coal and steel magnate Friedrich Flick. On April the 19th, 1947, he was indicted on war crimes and crimes against humanity for the widespread use of slave labor in his mines and factories, along with the theft of resources and plants in occupied territories. And last but not least, the financing of the NSDAP and the SS. He would be sentenced to just 7 years in prison. The second major industrial trial, held from the 27th of August 1947 until July 30th, 1948, would be against IG Farben, the major chemical cartel that was the Nazis' partner in crime, supplying the German war machine with synthetic gasoline and rubber and the infamous pesticide Zyklon B that would be used to slaughter millions of Jews.
1: IG Farben war der größte deutsche Konzern und war auch der Konzern, der also die größte Zahl von Zwangsarbeitskräften einsetzte, von zivilen Zwangsarbeitern wie von KZ-Häftlingen. 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Und dafür wurden die Vorstandsmitglieder auch verurteilt.
0: Of the 24 accused IG Farben executives, 11 would be acquitted, while the others would receive sentences ranging from 8 years to only 18 months. This for developing and supplying products and chemicals used to slaughter millions.
2: The verdicts of industrialists, like the verdicts of the SS officers in general who ran the camps and these industries, were too lenient. I think that there were very few people in industry round up.
3: The industrialist trial was a complete farce in the sense that they let off all of the directors of these big companies on the basis that they were taking orders. And before you knew it, all the major companies of the Nazi period become the major companies in Germany in the post-war period.
0: The Nuremberg trials would not be the only occasion on which Nazis would face prosecution for their crimes. All over the country and in the former occupied territories, civilian courts would try several former Nazis and collaborators in a process that became known as denazification. Like Nuremberg, however, denazification did little more than scratch the surface of the deep-seated Nazi infrastructure.
1: Die Alliierten waren sich darüber einig, das deutsche Volk zu entnazifizieren und alle ehemaligen Nationalsozialisten nicht nur aus der Führung des Staates, der öffentlichen Verwaltung und der Justiz, sondern auch aus der Führung der Wirtschaft zu entfernen. 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Das haben sie auch getan.
0: When we take into account the process of denazification and the consequences for the partners and financiers of Adolf Hitler, we find a number of curious cases of leniency. Max Amann, for example, the man who ran the publishing empire that made Hitler one of the wealthiest men in the world, would be sentenced to 10 years of forced labor. He would be released after just 5. Hitler's personal photographer, Heinrich Hoffmann, whose photos earned the Führer millions in royalties, and who would make a fortune for himself by trading looted art, would be sentenced to only 4 years in prison.
3: Outrageous when you think about it. And the number of sort of people who met justice wasn't great. And they said the denazification program was, they called it a personal certificate. Because what you did was you got 3 people to say, yes, you were a Nazi, but you had 3 or 4 people who thought you were okay, and they signed it at the bottom. They called it the Purcell certificate because Purcell was a soap powder that said it washed whiter than white. So with this, you could sort of whitewash your past in that way.
0: Hoffmann became a poster boy for the cynicism and inefficiency with which denazification was carried out by the post-war German authorities. Shortly before he passed away peacefully at the age of 72, he would recover a considerable part of his stolen art collection. Something similar would occur with many industrialists and businessmen who supported and financed the Nazi regime.
1: Jedoch für die Unternehmen selber hat das zunächst keine Bedeutung. 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
1: On September 11, 1949, U.S. President Harry S. Truman appointed John J. McCloy as the new American High Commissioner for Occupied Germany. McCloy would proceed with a program of mass amnesty for several former Nazi war criminals whose sentences were either commuted or canceled, including almost all of the industrialists tried at Nuremberg.
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1: The most prolific and loyal of all the Hitlerite industrialists, Friedrich Flick, was a free man by 1950. He would not only recover all his former enterprises located in West Germany, but would also invest in several developing companies and become the largest shareholder at Daimler-Benz. He ended up as probably the richest man in West Germany, leaving an empire of 330 companies with a turnover of 8 billion Deutschmarks after his death in 1972. Alfred Krupp would be pardoned in 1951 and also recovered part of his forfeited industries. He regained his personal fortune, reinstating his family's industrial empire, and even established a foundation named after him, which included on its supervisory board banker Hermann Josef Abs. As one of the chairmen of the Deutsche Bank during the war, Abs was responsible for the Aryanization of formerly Jewish-owned businesses. He would never be prosecuted for his crimes, and even retained his chairmanship of some of these companies after the war. But the greatest scandal was that some of those convicted in the IG Farben trial would also receive pardons from McCloy's High Commission. In 1950, both Karl Krauch, the chairman of the supervisory board of IG Farben, and Fritz Termeer, one of the brains behind the creation of the industrial complex at Auschwitz, had their sentences substantially reduced. The following year, it was the turn of Auschwitz plant managers Otto Ambros and Walter Durfeld to be pardoned and immediately released from their 8-year prison sentences. Like Flick and Krupp, nearly all IG Farben war criminals would return into the post-war German business world and hold important positions in several corporations and banking institutions.
2: And I think it is one of the terrible aspects of the post-war period that because we were so keen to revive West Germany economically, we turned a blind eye to a lot of these people who ran these businesses, who were very much implicated with Hitler's regime. They were implicated, as we know, with forced labor as well.
1: German-based American subsidiaries Opel GM and Ford Werk were also among those that used slave labor during the war. Despite their claims of not having control of their German subsidiaries, both American corporations would do their utmost to try to get their hands on profits earned in Germany during that period.
3: So Ford and General Motors both have a huge problem on their hands at the end of the Second World War. They have these profits that have piled up in Opel and in the Ford Werke plant in Germany. The other problem they face is that the German mark has now a disproportionately poor exchange rate against the U.S. dollar. And so how can they possibly take these profits back to the U.S. politically or even economically? This question drags on for years. In the 1950s, both Ford and General Motors do try to repatriate their profits and do so successfully in some cases, but they take a huge cut rate.
1: As well as banking the wartime profits, both companies would also claim compensation for war damage sustained at their slave labor-staffed factories in Germany.
3: In the ultimate act of cynicism, however, both Ford and General Motors asked the U.S. government to compensate them for the wartime damage to their factories in the Third Reich. This is a move that is almost unbelievable. These are companies asking for compensation that the Allies have inflicted on their companies in the Third Reich. And General Motors is actually successful. The U.S. government pays them more than $30 million in compensation for damage to the Opel factory, effectively. Ford asked for the same thing, but the U.S. government in the 1960s, 20 years after the end of the war, is much less generous, only gives Ford a little bit over $1 million in compensation.
1: Although the Allies let German industrialists and financiers off the hook, they were rather more efficient at tracing the vast wealth and national assets stolen by the Nazis. At the end of the war, the Western powers' secret intelligence services launched a scheme aimed at seizing stolen Nazi loot from neutral countries called Operation Safe Haven.
4: Operation Safe Haven was an undercover operation sort of spearheaded by the United States Office of Strategic Services, which was the precursor to the CIA. And it was to crack down on all of this money laundering around the world that the Nazis were doing.
1: Through Operation Safe Haven, the Allies would recover a significant part of the assets stolen by the Reich and would further develop a program of restitution controlled by the Tripartite Gold Commission.
4: The Tripartite Gold Commission was set up to redistribute, to give back the gold that the Nazis had stolen. But once countries went into the Soviet sphere, they were somewhat punished because the gold didn't go back to them. So in some cases, you had the tripartite gold going back to some of these countries in the 1990s because of the geopolitics involved.
5: There was a campaign early on to take 10% of the industrial capacity of Germany and send it to the Soviet Union as reparations. That was how reparations were conceived, as a matter not to deliver money to individuals, but to deliver money between states.

0: between states.
1: Besides gold, the next most commonly looted commodity in Nazi-occupied Europe was art. The Allied armies set up special staffs during the war, which had the task of securing separate cultural assets from the occupied states of Europe, registering and then re-registering them with the help of the deprived museums and individuals.
2: Sie waren damit auch also zunächst relativ erfolgreich, jedoch gab es einen nicht geringen Teil der Kunst, vor allen Dingen der Gemälde, die nicht mehr auffindbar waren, die immer noch als verloren gelten. 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
3: Now, of course, because it was hidden by Nazis and then maybe recovered later, we don't know how much disappeared. But what we do know is that there are a lot of works of art, you know, in museums, you know, in galleries all over Europe that just have an empty space where a work of art, you know, used to hang. So, you know, there are still people today, I'm convinced, who will buy and sell art stolen by the Nazis in secret. Make no mistake, this is a criminal activity, but I have no doubt that there are some very bad people around, you know, who still trade Nazi stolen goods.
1: But it would be the individual victims of Nazism who would encounter the greatest obstacles in recovering their rightful assets and possessions in the post-war period. Many historians and researchers have tried to estimate the value of the stolen goods, property, and possessions during the Nazis' 12-year reign of terror. While some of it has been recovered, there is still a lot that is missing, leading to several conspiracy theories, treasure hunting, and the ongoing search for the lost Nazi gold.
3: Typically, we hear about stories of gold found underneath a lake called Lake Toplitz, and there's never really been any gold found there. Then there was talk about a train full of gold underneath a Polish mountain. Again, that's never really ever been shown to be true. I think there's a lot of nonsense written about Nazi gold, and people talk, you know, it's something for a thriller or a movie. But I suspect, yes, there must be some gold that was, you know, hidden, and I suspect that if that's going to be anywhere, it's underneath the streets of Zurich or Geneva. It's going to be in a Swiss bank.
1: There is little doubt that neutral Switzerland played a massive role in looting of art and personal wealth during the Second World War. The secrecy of the Swiss banking system allowed the Nazi regime to launder much of the gold and currency pillaged from their victims.

0: the onset of Cold War hostilities to put the brakes on much of the restitution process.
1: So we've got all these properties that actually belong to other people, and yeah, they were never repatriated back. Again, why? Part of this Cold War psychosis. Oh, we can't bring up this issue at this time. So there you have Jewish property, Jewish money, all taken away in that period. I mean, it's a scandal. And it's a scandal that wasn't actually redressed. It wasn't redressed in the post-war period.
0: Only after the Berlin Wall came down in 1989 would millions of documents related to World War II be declassified in both the East and the West, bringing new light to the involvement of banking institutions and worldwide corporations on the Hitler money trail.
2: It was only later in the Clinton era that there was a push for reparations payments from individual industries to individual former victims who had been living as survivors for the last about 20, 30 years, right? More by the time the 90s rolled around. That kind of marked a new phase.
3: Now, these documents show that the Swiss claim of neutrality in World War II was pure nonsense. The documents also show that these shipments were carried out by trucks that had the insignias of Switzerland stamped on them. In other words, they actually used Swiss transport. That the gold bars were identified clearly as coming from Germany.
0: These U.S. congressional hearings served as the basis for several lawsuits brought by victims of Nazism who were still seeking justice and restitution. Organizations like the World Jewish Congress and the World Jewish Agency would take up their cause.
4: There is no reason in the world why $1, one shekel, one sterling, one franc will be there in the safes and the accounts of banks in a time that it does not belong to them. Every single coin which belongs to the Jews should go back to the individual Jews and to the Jewish people.

0: They not only put out copious lists of all of the airless assets they had in their banks, and they invited people from around the world to apply. But in addition to that, they set up a fund that was like over $1 billion in order to help victims of the Nazis.
1: Other countries all over the world would follow suit and set up their own commissions to research their involvement with Hitler and his regime, leading to the opening of a new question. What about the slave and forced workers that were exploited by the Nazi regime and its partners? What compensation would they receive? In 1999, German Chancellor Gerhard Schroeder announced the creation of a new compensation fund for victims of slave labor. Among the signatory companies were Krupp and IG Farben successors BASF, Hext, and Bayer.
2: Only a very small amount of compensation was paid in the initial years after the war, right up to the 1990s. A few Jewish slave laborers did get some compensation, and countries like France and Belgium did pay some compensation to their own people who had been deported to Germany. But because of the Iron Curtain, where most of the Eastern forced laborers were sort of cut off from Western Europe, it's only in the 1990s that this really became an issue as Holocaust restitution resurfaced again. And then it was decided, again, partly because of pressure, that the German government and German companies did pay a one-off compensation payment to all Eastern forced and slave laborers.
1: The American companies, whose German subsidiaries benefited from the use of slave labor, would also be forced to face some of their victims and make reparations.
3: So Ford and General Motors in the 1990s begin facing lawsuits from the slave laborers that have largely helped accumulate those profits during the Third Reich. There's actually lawsuits filed in the United States on a class action basis against those companies, and American courts say they simply don't have jurisdiction over what took place during the Third Reich. But as a result of that legal reckoning, or the opening up of that legal case, both Ford and General Motors put together compensation funds to try to help the victims of slave labor in that sense. I think there's still an open question to some extent as to whether those efforts have been sufficient, but certainly there's a recognition that something needs to be done.
1: Today, many archives are still waiting to be declassified. Lost treasures and works of art are still being discovered, and thousands of bank accounts, either owned by victims of Hitler's criminal regime or by the Nazis themselves, remain unclaimed.
3: We are still very much dealing with the legacy of the Third Reich and the Second World War. The victims of Nazism have not nearly received the justice that they can. It is critically important that historians, journalists, and other researchers continue to track down the paper trails to find out where this money went, what profits might still be accumulating in bank accounts based upon the events of the Third Reich, and how justice can continue to be done even in the 21st century.
2: I think it's best to call it an attempt at justice. It wasn't complete, it was not satisfactory, but the fact that they made the attempt set important precedents, and I think this is what we will really remember about it, that it's not acceptable that these kind of crimes are committed without some effort at compensation and restitution and justice.
1: He was a lousy student, a failed artist, homeless for many years, an embittered army corporal who, through a tragic quirk of fate, was able to lie, cheat, and barter his way to power before unleashing murder and misery on millions. But he didn't do it alone. Behind him, there were many who financed his rise to power and willingly profited from the business of war, the plundering of a whole continent, the forced labor, and the deaths of millions of innocents. Adolf Hitler took the coward's way out, but many of those who helped him in the largest robbery in history have never been held to account.
0: I think it's impossible to give an estimation of how much the Nazis stole. I mean, what are you including in that figure? Are you including the gold that they stole from occupied countries, all of the, you know, assets that they stole from Swiss banks, the properties that they stole, the businesses that they stole, the art that they looted? The list goes on and on and on. It was a terrible theft that people are still trying to figure out.
4: Does it make people feel better or worse that it wasn't even that profitable and they did it anyway? If you can understand that, you can understand the Third Reich. If you think it was only about profit, you will never understand the Third Reich.

0: Pressed by Jewish organizations in the United States and Israel, the Swiss authorities would at last announce a commission to research and reveal their banking activities during the Nazi period.
1: We want now to get the truth, and we want to deal with it. And if we have to lift the bank secrecy for these cases for 5 years, we'll do it.

0: Germany, 1942. The Third Reich is at the height of its power. With the help of finance from large corporations inside and outside of Germany, Adolf Hitler has conquered almost half of Europe in less than 4 years.
1: In the beginning of the war, and even later for the Americans, it was legal to do business with Germany.
2: When Hitler takes power in 1933, there are a number of American corporations that are already heavily invested in the German market. When the politics of Germany begin to change, they simply say, we can't withdraw because we would lose too much of our investment. And so American companies are therefore right at the heart of the Third Reich's industrial machinery.
0: In every country they invaded, the Nazis seized both state and private assets in order to help pay for the war expenses of the Reich. Much of the loot would also find its way directly into the pockets of Hitler and his cronies.
3: You know, this is basically sort of profiteering in a kind of mafia style. This is just theft.
0: Neutral countries would not only turn a blind eye to the looting of the continent, but would even, in some cases, become complicit in the crime.
4: All these countries broke international law. Nobody seemed to care at that time. They wanted to be on the side of who was going to be powerful in Europe.
0: Millions would be enslaved for the growth of the Nazi war machine. Even the bodies of their victims would be turned by the Nazis into profit.
5: Imagine how many people it takes to fill up crates of teeth with gold filling. And they would get these, they would extract the metal and smelt it into bars of precious metals, be it silver, gold, or whatnot.
0: But in the end, what was it all for?
3: Hitler was a war junkie. You know, the more he did war, the more he wanted war, the more he wanted to finance war. And as we know, you know, with all people in those situations, you know, things get worse and worse. And they did for Hitler.

0: Paris, June the 23rd, 1940. Adolf Hitler walks triumphantly into the streets. The City of Lights has been covered by the dark blanket of Nazism. Inside the same wagon where the German Imperial Army had signed its capitulation in 1918, it's now the French who will submit to the whims of Europe's new overlord. Three days later, a group of prominent American businessmen are having dinner in New York City. They're celebrating the Nazi victory on the Western Front. The group is hosted by German lawyer Gerhard Alois Westrick.
1: So Westrick is one of the most colorful figures in the German economic and sort of political scene in this period. In the 1920s, he'd been an attorney who'd worked with a number of American companies in Germany. And in the 1930s, when Hitler takes power, he becomes really a commercial attaché who's working on behalf of the Third Reich in the United States.
2: In the years after Hitler was chancellor, from 33 to 39, the beginning of the war, and even later for the Americans, it was legal to do business with Germany. And Germany is one of the major industrial countries in the world, so naturally the banks were doing all kinds of business with them.
0: In Germany, Gerhard Alois Westrick's law firm represents an impressive list of clients, including Ford, General Motors, Kodak, Texas Oil, and AT&T. From 1938, he also served as chairman of AT&T's German operation. In 1940, these deep connections to the American corporate establishment prompt Nazi Foreign Minister Joachim von Ribbentrop to send Westrick on an extensive U.S. tour. The tour was officially referred to as a trade mission for the Reich, but the real purpose of the mission was somewhat different.
1: Westrick makes American businessmen a fascinating offer. He says, look, if you can help prevent the U.S. from getting into the war and help Germany establish some sort of a new order in Europe, I can help you get your profits out of Nazi Germany. It's a deal that many American businessmen would have been very tempted by.
0: In other words, Westrick was hoping that the businessmen he met could lobby President Roosevelt to help make America a neutral peace broker between the Reich and the European allies, while canceling the supply of weapons to the British and the French, whom the Nazis regarded as fair game. This proposal interested some of the businessmen who wanted to improve their long-term investments in Germany. But as always with Hitler, there was a catch. In his commitment to spur investment and build up the industrial capacity of the country, Hitler had introduced tariffs and economic measures designed to protect the Deutschmark and penalize foreign investors.
3: Ja, die ausländischen Direktinvestitionen spielen zu der Zeit eigentlich keine Rolle, einfach weil es für Ausländer nicht attraktiv war, in Deutschland zu investieren. 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
0: Despite the challenges of moving assets and profits out of the Reich, several foreign companies would keep their businesses going in Germany, either out of economic necessity or political sympathy. To avoid the punitive export tariffs, some of these corporations would deal in a direct barter system with the Nazi state, supplying raw materials in exchange for manufactured products. These companies included Texas Oil, under its pro-Nazi chairman, Norwegian-born Torkild Reber.
1: He first gets on the radar of the American government because he's expressing, it seems, some sympathies with Nazi Germany. But more importantly, when Gerhard Alois Westrick comes to the United States, Reber actually buys him a car. And Westrick, on the registration for his American driver's license, puts the Texas company's address as his residence. And so there's a clear connection between Reber, the Texas company, and Westrick. And then certainly he's very happy to do business with the Nazis. Whether or not he's ideologically attracted to Nazism, I think, is kind of a difficult question to answer. But certainly he sees business potential in the Reich.
0: During the Spanish Civil War, Torkild Reber and Texas Oil supplied Franco's nationalists with oil on credit, defying America's Neutrality Act of 1937. Following Hitler's rise to power, Reber supplied the German Reich with oil in exchange for tankers that were built at the Deutsche Werft shipyard in Hamburg. But for some other American companies, such as automotive giants Ford and General Motors, this barter system wasn't so advantageous. Hence, Vestrick's transatlantic charm offensive.
1: The problem with the barter system for a lot of American automotive manufacturers is that their products are pretty sophisticated and complicated things. Cars are not the same as steel tubing or even barrels of oil in that sense. And so the American automotive companies have difficulty really getting goods out of Germany that they find useful for their business in that sense. And so you can imagine Vestrick walking into this room of American CEOs and saying, I can give you those profits that are piling up in your German accounts, and Hitler's willing to release them, and all we need from you is some sort of a political favor.
4: I'm here on the job site with Dale, who's a framing contractor.
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5: It's all right.
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5: Look at me. 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
4: No, I'm good. 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

0: Vestrick's tour of the United States would not go unnoticed by British intelligence. Their agents could easily pass their information to their American counterparts, as well as leaking it to the press. The American newspapers gleefully exposed the connection between the Nazi agent Vestrick and American businessmen, and their plans to influence President Roosevelt.
1: And there's hilarious accounts, actually, in New York City newspapers in this period where the press stakes out Vestrick's home and begins monitoring his movements, really doing the FBI's job for them. And the American press literally hounds Vestrick out of the country. He's written about in the papers so much that he can no longer fulfill his mission and eventually departs the country via steamship for Japan because he's become compromised by the American media.
0: Vestrick's mission failed, and he was recalled to Germany in disgrace. Despite his departure, the American businessmen who were linked with him would suffer long-lasting negative publicity that would have significant ramifications. At a Texas company board meeting, Torkild Reber would be ordered to explain his connections to the Nazi regime and ultimately forced to resign. James D. Mooney was the next victim of this scandal. He also resigned his position at General Motors after it was revealed that his service to the Nazi Reich had earned him, in 1938, the Order of the German Eagle, First Class. In that same year, on the occasion of his 75th birthday, Henry Ford was awarded the Grand Cross of the German Eagle. Why did the Nazi regime confer on both of these prominent American industrialists such prestigious decorations? After the Nazis took power in 1933, both companies had seized on the commercial opportunity in supporting Hitler's rearmament plans. Opel GM would build a new factory in Brandenburg under Havel to produce the Opel Blitz trucks for the Wehrmacht. Ford's factories in the U.S. would ship spare parts for heavy infantry trucks, which would be assembled in a new plant in nearby Berlin. But if these companies would ultimately be unable to retrieve their profits, why did they invest in these new factories?
2: Probably there was no particular sympathy. There may have been, a fear of communism and thinking that, well, this dictator's not such a bad guy because he's tough on the communists. Or it may just have been economic motive.
0: Ideology aside, Ford and GM became deeply involved in the rearmament of Germany. Their actions were a definitive contribution to the insatiable Nazi war machine, a machine that was about to start rolling into the rest of Europe. September 1st, 1939, Hitler launches his blitzkrieg against Poland. Within days, Britain and France declare war on Germany, making the start of the deadliest conflict in the history of mankind. But the Nazis' expropriation to the Reich of the property and industries of newly occupied Poland did not sit well with everyone.
3: The invasion of Poland, frankly, is not great news for all of Hitler's financiers. One of those who's probably the most sort of verbal against it is, of course, Fritz Thyssen, who's been supporting the party for a very long time. And he says he does not want to take part in this plunder. In fact, in 1937, 2 years before, he had written a letter to Hitler protesting against the persecution of Christians. And after Kristallnacht, he actually resigns from his Council of State because of the violence against the Jews.
0: Of even greater concern to Nazi industrialists than the invasion of Poland was the non-aggression pact Germany had secretly signed weeks before with their sworn ideological enemy, the Soviet Union. One curious fact is that the notorious Molotov-Ribbentrop Pact actually evolved from a trade agreement between the regimes.
4: So it starts out by Russia making the move for the trade agreement, which really, if it's so implacably anti-Nazi, they shouldn't have been doing in the first place. So Hitler sees that as like, oh, hang on a minute, this could be sort of a green light. Maybe they're interested in a political agreement.
5: Der Hitler-Stalin-Pakt war auch für das Deutsche Reich auch ökonomisch sehr von Vorteil, weil er mit dem Abschluss eines Wirtschaftsvertrages verbunden war. Die Sowjetunion lieferte damals dem Deutschen Reich Güter, die das Deutsche Reich selber nicht in ausreichender Menge besaß, wie beispielsweise Erdöl, wie Eisenerze oder andere Metallerze oder auch Getreide und Sonnenblumenöl.
0: In exchange for these Soviet raw materials, Nazi Germany agreed to export manufactured products to the Soviet Union, something which appalled Germany's leading industrialists.
6: The very possibility of an agreement between Soviet Russia and National Socialist Germany seemed beyond belief. I had always warned industrialists, as well as military circles, against a reapproachment with communist Russia. For me, this regime was the enemy of Germany and of Europe as a whole.
0: Thiessen, one of the Nazis' earliest and most committed industrialist supporters, would protest through a telegram to his closest ally in Hitler's inner circle, Nazi Reichsmarshal Hermann Göring.
3: Obviously, the Nazis aren't very happy with this, and they expel him from the Nazi Party. His industries are seized, and he's going to be captured by the Vichy government police and delivered to the German authorities. And he'll end up being locked in a cell, and he's going to be spending the rest of the war in concentration camps. Although, frankly, he is a privileged inmate.
0: As for those businessmen who remained loyal to the Nazis through thick and thin, any concerns over the deal with the Soviets would be assuaged through a new organization established by Hermann Göring. Its purpose was to seize and liquidate the assets of all Polish citizens, Jews and non-Jews alike, and transfer them over to German ownership, directly into the pockets of the Nazi leadership and their favorite partners.
3: You've got smaller businesses and companies are being closed in order to actually give these cartels huge monopolies. And you've got individual bank accounts, you've got private real estate, personal vehicles and valuables like jewelry, art, antiques. They can all be confiscated from many of the wealthier citizens in the Third Reich. So, you know, this is basically sort of profiteering in a kind of mafia style. This is just theft.

0: a mafia style. This is just theft.
1: Anything deemed surplus to requirements was sold abroad and turned into cash, including so-called degenerate art that was confiscated and officially declared to be destroyed.
2: But what they actually did was they sold a lot of that art in Switzerland, and they sold it through a dealer. They sent a dealer to New York City who set up a gallery on 57th Street, who ended up selling a lot of that art to the Museum of Modern Art in New York, you know, at these like bargain basement prices, and then sending the money back to the Nazis, who used it, you know, for their war machine.
1: By this time, a new American company developed a revolutionary technology that enabled the Nazis to catalog all the plundered loot from Poland. It also used the same technology to create a population census for the entire Greater German Reich. That company would expand its operations alongside the Nazi Empire. The company was called the International Business Machines Corporation, or IBM.
3: So in the 1920s, IBM had acquired a German company called Dahomag, which was essentially building machines somewhat similar to IBM's, but because of the economic circumstances of Germany in the 20s, was in dire financial straits. So IBM and Thomas Watson come in and acquire Dahomag at pennies on the dollar, and now they have a huge entrance into the German market.
1: Having been founded in Germany in 1910 by Willy Heidinger to manufacture punch cards for tabulating machines, in 1923, 90% of the company was acquired by American businessman Thomas J. Watson, who would merge it into a German subsidiary of his company, IBM. When Hitler gets nominated as chancellor in 1933, IBM Dahomag offers its services to the new Nazi government.
3: We have to understand the Nazis' obsession with numbers. The Nazis see themselves as a technocratic regime. They want to know everything about their population, and they want to know everything about the populations of countries that they're going to be occupying and territories that they see the need for demographic shift in. IBM's technology is used in Germany to begin counting the population and arranging it in certain ways for demographers, effectively. And so we see a very clear lineage, essentially, between the German government's efforts to begin counting its citizens and understanding the demographics religiously and, as they would see it, racially within the country, and the events that happened later on during the Holocaust.
1: At a meeting in Berlin in 1937, IBM chairman Thomas J. Watson was elected president of the International Chamber of Commerce. Like Henry Ford and James D. Mooney, Watson was also awarded the Order of the German Eagle for his services to strengthening relations between the United States and Nazi Germany. But when the Nazis start invading neighboring countries, Watson, unlike Ford and Mooney, denounced Hitler's regime and returned his medal.
3: When Watson actually gives back his medal, Dahomag is outraged because this is obviously a slap in the face to the German government, and it could definitely affect their business. And so that's when we begin to see the separation between states. And it's a separation that actually will be very timely for IBM because Dahomag will continue to do its work for the German government.
1: Now, with the war raging, Germany turns the full focus of its economy and industry to military production. And this would initially include harnessing the production lines of the American automobile giants Ford and GM.
3: After the invasion of Poland, both Ford and General Motors see their factories gradually slipping out of their control. They install more Nazi Party officials on their boards of directors. They begin to really take control of the company. And while they can still produce some profitable automobiles, much of GM and Ford's production in Germany switches over to aircraft engines for the Luftwaffe. And so both of these companies are making a contribution to the German war economy, and they really don't have a choice.
4: You've got Opel General Motors, Opel GM, starting to build components for the Junkers 88 plane at the Russenheim factory throughout the war. And that's going to make enormous profits during the Battle of Britain when it supplies bombers.
1: In a crowning irony, although Opel GM converted its factories in Germany to accommodate the increased demand of the Nazi war effort, GM in the U.S. refused to consider adapting its production lines to anything other than the manufacture of everyday motor cars. Some months later, Henry Ford would personally deny a request by Britain's Royal Air Force for Ford to produce aircraft engines. Another notorious case of the involvement of American businessmen in the German war effort would be Sosthenes Ben, the owner of the International Telephone and Telegraph Corporation. IT&T held shares in companies like Focke Wulf that built fighter planes for the Luftwaffe. They also had a stake in Signalbau Huth in Berlin, which built communication equipment for the Wehrmacht. Bain would meet frequently with his German contacts, Gerhard Alois Festrick, and Nazi banker Kurt Baron von Schroeder in Switzerland.
3: Certainly, if your company is under Nazi occupation, has a Nazi board of directors at that point, it's difficult to convince them to do anything when you're thousands of miles away. But it certainly seems to be the case that Ford and General Motors directors didn't take the affirmative steps they would have needed to in the period before the war to ensure that those plants were not available for German war production. And that, I think, is where the real ambiguity lies here.
1: For heavy industrial businesses within the Reich, there was no option but to submit to Hitler's demands, which were only going to grow as time went on.
4: What Hitler completely understands is that the expropriation of all these national financial reserves, these industries, these infrastructures in all these countries is only going to solve the German deficit on a temporary basis. He's like a drug addict. He knows he's going to have to get more and more and more to feed this credit habit that he's got.
1: For 8 months after the British and French declaration of war against Nazi Germany, the world held its breath and waited to see who would make the first move. On April the 9th, 1940, Hitler sent his troops to occupy Denmark and Norway on the pretext that they were protecting these countries from Anglo-French aggression. Then 1 month later, on May 10th, Germany launched a surprise invasion against the neutral Low Countries, Belgium, and France, while managing to skirt around the well-fortified Maginot Line. But even with the protection of the Maginot Line, by June 22nd, the French were bludgeoned into submission and forced to sign a humiliating ceasefire in the very same wagon where the Germans had signed the surrender at the end of the First World War. With all of continental Western Europe now under Nazi occupation, Hitler had a wealth of riches at his command.
5: They levy quite a few taxes against the French. The French had to pay something like 20% of their gross national product to Germany. They also created a system within this occupied zone, you know, this Greater German Reich, all over Europe. They created a system of exchange whereby they got favorable exchange to the German mark from whatever currency they were transferring it in. And this was really, there were really bad terms.

0: Sam's.
1: The Nazis hit upon a simple yet ingenious way to extract the gold and cash reserves of the countries they occupied.
2: They would actually take in gold bars, they would re-smelt them and put the German symbol on it. There's so many crazy stories. Belgian gold being sent to safekeeping in Africa and the Nazis seizing the gold, bringing it back through Switzerland and re-smelting the gold. I mean, it was a huge operation. It was a huge theft, but I mean, that they went through that much trouble to conceal the theft is amazing to me.
1: The Reich was also able to massively increase their industrial resources and capacity, as factories in the occupied territories were forced to accept terms and offers to fuel the German war machine. The whole process was orchestrated by leading German industrialists sympathetic to the Nazi cause.
3: And so when the war began, Krupp and two other industrialists sat around a board. And they had those little pins with red tops and green tops on them. And they were sticking them in the factories of France and the Low Countries. This one's mine, that one's yours. These were the people that financed Hitler, and they were being rewarded with these factories.
4: Comme le vent, on pousse la voile. Comme la croix du sud guide le voyageur. Comme ce fils.
5: Ja, die Besetzung Frankreichs, Belgiens und der Niederlande war für das Deutsche Reich wirtschaftlich gesehen sehr wichtig, weil es damit Zugriff auf die industriellen Ressourcen und auf das Arbeitskräftepotenzial mehrerer großer westeuropäischer Industriestaaten gewann. 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
1: Tellingly, the more men that were sent to the battlefronts in Africa and in the air war against Great Britain, the weaker Germany's domestic workforce became. The Reich desperately needed a plentiful supply of low-cost labor. Being the largest country on the planet, the Soviet Union was the obvious source of men and materials. On June the 22nd, 1941, Hitler broke his treaty with Stalin and launched Operation Barbarossa. A new wave of economic pillaging and plundering followed the rapid advances of the Wehrmacht into Soviet territory.
3: Seize the iron ore and the nickel and the mines of the Ukraine. And these, of course, were given to German industrialists. But Hitler said something very interesting about the war and the advance in Russia. He said, either I take my cup and Grozny, or I lose the war. And these were the sources of oil. Romanian oil was not going to be enough to support the German war machine. That's why they were trying to develop the synthetic petroleum.
6: I think what we can say about Operation Barbarossa is that it does provide some oil, for example. The Ukraine provides a lot of bread. So, you know, there is some gains, but of course, it was enormously expensive to keep this army in the field. And mostly the army, you know, was still getting supplies from Germany itself. So on the balance sheet of, you know, how much money did they make from Operation Barbarossa, how much did it cost? At the beginning, it's sort of, you could say there was a profit, yeah. But as it started to get into a war of attrition like Stalingrad and afterwards, it started to be a loss.
1: And even as German forces were bidding to take control of the vast resources of the Soviet Empire, on December 7th, 1941, its ally, Imperial Japan, launched its sneak attack of the U.S. base at Pearl Harbor, Hawaii. 4 days later, Hitler declared war against the United States. Although this would sever trading relations between the two nations, many American industrialists were powerless to stop their subsidiary operations in Germany from producing and trading with the Nazi Reich.
0: So most of the American subsidiaries simply continue their operations as they existed on December 1st, 1941. There's really no major change that we see taking place. Partially this is because the German companies themselves have largely broken free of American control at that point. The Nazi Party has installed loyalists onto their boards of directors. They have mandated these companies engage in the war effort in some way. So a lot of these companies simply don't have a choice. If they wanted to shut down their operations in Europe, they couldn't have at that stage.
1: But there would be some American companies that would willfully continue to deal with the Nazi Reich in a clear violation of the U.S. Trading with the Enemy Act. Companies like Standard Oil.
7: A small but dangerous minority of industrial managers who perhaps hold out for extra profits offer business as usual.
0: So by early 1942, the U.S. government is increasingly concerned that American companies are not only still doing business with the Reich, but that they're helping the German war effort. And of course, that accusation is correct. And so they begin looking at all of this involvement, all of this corporate involvement in the Reich, and they pinpoint Standard Oil as one of the companies that is probably still doing an appreciable amount of business to help the German war effort.
1: At that time, the president of Standard Oil, James Walter C. Teagle, was also a director of the American subsidiaries of IG Farben. The combined companies were known as Standard IG.
0: They're sharing patents and essentially helping IG Farben increase the octane content of its gasoline. Now, this is incredibly important later on for the Luftwaffe and other German military establishments.
1: After the Pearl Harbor attack, the U.S. Navy approached Standard Oil to provide synthetic materials vital for the American war effort. Incredibly, even after America's declaration of war against Japan and Nazi Germany, Walter C. Teagle refused to renege on his existing deals with IG Farben. A congressional investigation was launched, and the chairman of the presiding special committee, Senator Harry S. Truman, accused the corporation of treason.
0: And so Teagle makes a deal with the American government. Effectively, Standard Oil is such a big player on the American economic scene that you don't want to punish it during the Second World War, or so he argues. And so Teagle agrees to give up his position at Standard Oil a year before he's supposed to retire. And effectively, the U.S. government agrees that they won't pursue what they could have really done against Standard Oil, which is antitrust cases or other forms of punishment for the company. Standard is not the only oil company that will enter this type of activity in Germany. The Texas Company will continue to make shipments to Germany throughout the 1930s and even after the start of the Second World War. A Texas oilman named William Rhodes Davis actually begins selling cut-rate Mexican oil to the Third Reich and continues doing it as long as he can until the British blockade cuts off his tankers from getting to German ports. And so we see that the American oil industry is able and willing to provide this incredibly critical resource to the Third Reich even after the war has begun.
1: But in other cases, the U.S. government successfully froze the assets of many companies that dealt with the Nazis, severing important links in the German industrial supply lines. Now, fighting a war on two fronts against two of the world's largest and best-resourced countries, Hitler needed his friends in industry and finance more than ever.

0: finance more than ever. Autumn 1942. The war begins to change for Hitler and the Nazis. In Russia, the Red Army counterattacks against the Wehrmacht, and the myth of German military supremacy is shattered in devastating defeats at Stalingrad and Leningrad. In the early years of the war, Hitler could count on the Soviet Union and U.S. companies for the raw materials to feed his war machine. But now, as his armies were bogged down in the east, he could only rely on a few close allies and fellow fascist regimes for those things.
1: The Portuguese were a neutral country, but run by Antonio Salazar, who was a fascist dictator. So the Nazis were buying wolfram and other important resources that they needed for their war machine.
2: Spanien war wichtig als Lieferant für Wolfram, ein knappes, teures und kriegswichtiges Metall. Schweden war wichtig als Lieferant für Eisenerz, ohne den Stahl nicht produziert werden kann. Schweden war die wichtigste Eisenerzquelle des Deutschen Reiches.
3: You've also got chromite from Turkey. And then you've got Spanish and Portuguese ports that are being used for shipments destined to the Third Reich. And these are being conducted by American corporations using neutral flags on their ships. So, you know, it looks neutral, but it ain't neutral.
0: Even after the Pearl Harbor attack, less scrupulous American businessmen would hold secret meetings with German trade delegations in these so-called neutral countries, where they would establish shell companies in a bid to continue to benefit from the growth of the Nazi war machine. Some influential players in American industry and commerce saw Imperial Japan, rather than Germany, as their real enemy.
1: So they just did this in secret by setting up all these LLCs. But all of these shell companies that you couldn't trace back to the Nazis, but that they were controlled by them, and that's how they hid what they were doing.
0: But if visits to nearby Spain and Portugal provided the perfect cover for business meetings between Nazi government officials and their Western industrial and commercial counterparts, the most popular stopping off point to hide their own stolen loot was undoubtedly neighboring Switzerland.
1: So you had a lot of high-ranking Nazis with Swiss bank accounts. Hitler had a bank account at the Union Bank of Switzerland where he deposited the royalties to Mein Kampf. I mean, go figure. Like, everybody was using Swiss banks. It was a thing.
2: Die Schweiz lieferte beispielsweise einige Industriegüter in das Deutsche Reich. Aber sie war vor allen Dingen eine wichtige Drehscheibe für Devisen und den Goldhandel. 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
0: The SS, the most brutal and pervasive of all the Nazi Party militias, played a key role in the plundering and pillaging of occupied countries, which drastically impaired the productivity of their economies.
4: For the most part, the SS was in charge of the systematic pillaging. Once the Wehrmacht had passed through a country, the civilian administration reverted to the SS in the operations in the rear, and the SS would be in charge of looting, let's say, but also suppressing partisans or whatnot, including rounding up suspect populations, above all the Jews, and sending them to their death.
5: Just as the deportations were starting in the fall of 1941, they introduced the 11th decree to the Reich citizenship law, and this meant that when Jews were deported and crossed the borders of the German Reich, their property was legally confiscated the moment they left the borders of the German Reich. In this way, it was an automatic legal confiscation as soon as the trains left and crossed the border.
0: Between 1942 and 1945, millions of Jews would be identified and sent to concentration and death camps. The logistics and coordination of that process was assisted by the tabulating technology provided by IBM's German subsidiary, Deomach. Most of the camps were built for the sole purpose of extermination, with the use of Zyklon B gas pellets provided by IG Farben. Before meeting their demise, the prisoners would be disposed of any possessions they were able to carry with them, which would be melted down and processed for return to the Nazi Reich.
1: So it was a grim process of collecting assets or valuables the Jews managed to take with them to the concentration camps. Everything was taken from them, including anything they could hide in any kind of body cavities. Their gold teeth were extracted. I mean, hair, everything. The Nazis took advantage of everything. I mean, skin was used to make lamps. I mean, it's really, really kind of gross, but nothing was wasted.
5: There are a number of different ways the Nazis exploited Jewish property. A lot was used, obviously, for the Nazi Party's coffers, and especially to balance out the war economy. And they were particularly concerned for anything they could use for foreign currency, so diamonds, fur coats, or also stocks and shares. And these were marketed in Switzerland or Sweden through intermediaries so that they could get hard currency for their war effort.
0: This widespread process of theft and murder was particularly prolific in Poland, where the systematic extermination of over 3 million Jews between October 1941 and November 1943, codenamed Axion Reinhardt, was overseen by SS and police leader Odilo Glebaschnik.
5: According to documentation from Axion Reinhardt, Glebaschnik sent 178 million Reichsmark to the Reich Treasury, which was all the money collected from the Axion Reinhardt camps. This included receipts from hair that was

0: An equally significant and inhumane contribution by the SS was the way they organized the slave labor force for the benefit of the German economy and its war effort. In the mid-1930s, the SS Reichsfuhrer Heinrich Himmler formed a close relationship with architect Albert Speer. Speer had a very close bond with Hitler and designed numerous projects for his vision of the Thousand-Year Reich. Those projects included the Olympic Stadium in Berlin, the Nuremberg Party Rally Grounds, the Reich's Chancellery, and the design for Hitler's Hall of Glory, where he intended to celebrate his victory in World War II. In March 1942, Adolf Hitler surprised everyone by nominating Albert Speer to the post of Minister of Armaments and War Production.
1: What's interesting about Speer is he's a kind of technocrat. You know, he's one of these guys who he learns on the job. And he becomes really excellent in this role as of armaments minister. And armaments production under Speer doubles it within 1 year.
0: Able-bodied German workers had been routinely conscripted to fight on the front lines. This created a shortage of workers in the armament industry. Speer relied on the SS to provide both materials and labor from the prison camps to maintain the production lines crucial to the Nazi war effort. As a result, the main concentration and death camps were situated close to major industrial hubs.
2: Farben went to Himmler, and this is after the fall of Poland, and they said, there's a spot right here, and they pointed to the map. Three rivers converge. There's a source of coal nearby. We intend to build the largest synthetic rubber and synthetic petroleum plant in the world here. You supply us with slave labor. That was the origin of Auschwitz.
3: A strict distinction was made between forced and slave labor. Slave labor consists of the work of concentration camp prisoners and others who were treated like concentration camp prisoners, and especially all Jews, as they faced almost certain death working for the Nazis. Forced labor refers mainly to the Eastern laborers and also Western laborers who were brought to Germany to work in factories. The rate of death among those forced laborers was only about 10%, mainly from Allied air raids.
0: This meant that German companies involved in producing armaments, whether German domestic companies or former subsidiaries of American companies, needed to pay the SS for use of forced or slave labor. As the German war effort grew weaker and more vulnerable, so this labor became more and more expendable.
3: Initially, prisoners would be marched from the concentration camps to nearby factories and were used there and would march back at the end of the day. But this proved to be quite inefficient, and as the

0: War went on. Increasingly, sections of concentration camps, so sub-camps, were set up in various large factories, and the prisoners remained there all the time working for those companies.
1: We know that in 1945, when the Allies come in and liberate the Opel plant and the Ford plant in Cologne, they find starving and shivering slave laborers there, who have not only been forced into manufacturing aircraft parts and other war supplies for the Third Reich against their will, but have also been subjected to Allied bombing, because the Allies see that these are essential production facilities that need to be taken out of circulation.
2: But in the end, slave labor caused many industries to lose money because the quality and pace of production suffered.
3: It's not more profitable. It's less efficient. A German manager didn't think in terms of profit from slave labor. They thought in productivity costs. And the productivity costs are much higher for an unskilled, unmotivated slave laborer, even if you pay them much less, than for a skilled German worker, especially on an assembly line for something like airframe manufacture.
2: Despite Albert Speer's best efforts, the challenges to German production and supply lines became insurmountable. As the German losses on the Eastern Front quickly grew, and the prosperity and success the Germans once enjoyed became a distant memory, support for Nazi warmongering and fanaticism from within Germany was at last on the wane.

0: Economic historians are now clear, wars don't actually make money. And the reason they don't make money is they cost a huge amount to stage. So you've got to build all these weapons, and it's not really a great idea, is it, to build a huge aeroplane and then it crashes from the sky, or a tank that gets blown up, or ammunition which just goes out of a gun and is lost and can't be used again. So there's an enormous cost in wars, and the longer they go on, the more they cost. So in the end, you could say that you need a lot of money, capital actually, not just being able to occupy countries, you need a lot of capital. And in the long run, the Americans and the British had more capital, so they could go on financing this war forevermore, if you like.
1: And the Americans, British and Soviets would soon have the means and momentum to launch their final assault into the Reich and force Nazi Germany to a final desperate reckoning, for which they had neither the soldiers nor the resources. Hitler's hourglass was running out of sand.

0: The 1930s saw Germany turn from a shattered nation into a military powerhouse. It was to wage war on the nations which just 11 years earlier had left Germany a broken country and a population bereft of pride in the wake of World War I. One man created this transformation, Adolf Hitler.
1: Hitler was one of the few people in Germany who welcomed another war. He wasn't scared.
2: Hitler's magnetism was not only something which could convince enormous crowds, but was also incredibly powerful, like a potent narcotic.
0: How did he become the most powerful man in Germany? Who were the Nazis? And how did they reinvigorate this fractured nation?
3: In Weimar Germany, there was a new kind of energy, very visible on the streets.
4: They wanted perpetual acclamation. They wanted constant support from the people.
5: Terror played a very important part in the dictatorship. Nothing would be tolerated that undermined the German national revolution.
0: Thousands were taken in by one man's magnetism, which proved to be Germany's fatal attraction.
2: Hitler at this stage sees himself not as the Messiah, but as the John the Baptist. It's only at his time in Landsberg prison that he actually realizes, my God, I am he.

0: To fully understand the doomed love affair of Germany and Hitler, we must first look into the German nation of the late 19th century.
1: Germany had become the most powerful country, the most prosperous country, the most advanced country on the European continent.
2: It was a rather authoritarian state on the one hand, but it also had a national parliament with elections, with some limited powers, but those powers are most likely growing.
3: A highly militarized imperial state under the hereditary monarchy of the Hohenzollern dynasty.
0: Having given support to the unification of Germany after the Franco-Prussian War, Britain had become fearful of this new power. Its growing industrial and military capability threatened to overshadow Britain's diminishing empire.
1: After the Franco-Prussian War, Germany powered ahead economically, overtaking Britain as an industrial power by the time of the First World War, second only to the United States.
4: There was a great deal of catching up to do, a great deal of nation building, of creating unity, of creating vision.
5: It was ambitious, really, to join the other great powers as one of the major European imperial states.
4: Alongside that, both envy and arrogance of the British Empire. It was envy because it was so world powerful. It was 25% of the world's surface and 25% of the world's people. But in addition, a very strong sense of superiority.
3: Many historians would say a dangerously expansionist power with ambitions in Europe that were certainly threatening to the continuation of any existing balance of power.
4: It was a mess of seething tensions.
3: Germany was beginning to be a colonial power late in the race.
0: It is not in Germany, however, where our story begins, but in neighbouring Austria-Hungary.
2: We don't know much about Hitler's early life. He was born in Braunau on the River Inn on the 20th of April, 1889, son of a minor Austrian official.
3: His father wasn't a very nice man, knocked Hitler around a bit. Because of that, Hitler's mother took on a very protective role. We can gather that much.
1: He had a rather unhappy childhood. He had four siblings who died before he was born.
0: Hitler's childhood leads us to believe it was a fairly ordinary upbringing, comparable with his peers at the time.
3: A problem for historians is that Hitler reinvented quite a bit about his childhood.
4: He was an indifferent student, it has to be said. It was not that he was not very intelligent, he certainly was, but he was unable to focus.
3: Bit of a loner, as he continued to be, but always a voracious reader. He read everything he could get his hands on, continued to do that.
4: He created, in a sense, a kind of self-education, which was about bizarre bricolage of all kinds of sources of his own authorship. In other words, what he didn't get was really a coherent education because he didn't pay attention.
0: In 1907, a young Adolf Hitler made his way to Vienna to pursue a career as an artist. Vienna at the time was the city leading Europe in new artistic practice and philosophical thought. Hitler's plan was to apply and enroll at the Academy of Fine Arts.
3: He went to Vienna when he was about 16 and really knocked around, didn't do a lot. He never lived as rough as he later claimed.
6: He was rejected from art school, I think probably rightly, looking at his artworks. He knew about art in general terms. He knew about neoclassical art. He knew the power of art above all, that great historic images had enormous moments. So although his watercolours didn't advance the Nazi cause, he knew what art could do.
4: Hitler claimed throughout his life that he was an artist who was torn from his easel by the love of Germany.
3: His mother was generous to him. She provided him with a series of allowances, possibly without the knowledge of his father. So some biographers of Hitler say that he was really a bit of a layabout. He frequented cafe society in Vienna and met up with a deeply flawed café intelligentsia who fed him a lot of the ideas that Hitler later said in Mein Kampf became the granite foundations of my thought.
5: Everyone assumes that Hitler was strongly influenced by Austrian anti-Semitism. There was a lot of it around before 1914, but actually it's very hard to pin down that he was influenced by it.
4: All of the associations with Jewish people, with whom there are a great many in Hitler's early life, were not merely positive but benevolent. The doctor who treated his mother when she was sick, the family doctor who treated all of them, he was Jewish. The dealer who bought and sold the paintings Hitler painted in Vienna to keep the wolf from the door, again, was Jewish.

0: to keep the wolf from the door, again was Jewish.
1: In receipt of the inheritance bequeathed to Hitler from his father's estate, and finding little fortune as an artist in Vienna, Hitler decided to move to Munich in 1913.
2: Hitler was very conscious of being ethnically German.
3: As a German nationalist, Hitler believed that he belonged more in Germany than in Austria.
2: Austria-Hungary remained a great power in the scheme of things, dominating a large part of southeastern Europe.
3: But it was getting into crisis because of the growth of nationalism, Czech nationalism, Hungarian, South Slav, and the clash of these national groups in the parliamentary assemblies made the parliament, the Reichsrat, and its Hungarian equivalent more or less unworkable, ungovernable. Every meeting just erupted into shouting matches between the different national groups, either in Austria or in Hungary. And that, I think, gave Hitler a contempt for parliamentary rule. He saw it as being ineffective. He saw the empire, this large, ramshackle organization. And he thought that an authoritarian director, strong leadership, even a dictator, was the only way to solve these problems.
1: It was the assassination of Archduke Franz Ferdinand of Austria in Sarajevo that would be the catalyst for the start of the First World War. Within weeks, Austria-Hungary were at war with Serbia. Germany then mobilized, invaded Luxembourg and Belgium, and began to march on France. This prompted Britain to declare war on Germany. Hitler, although an Austrian citizen living in Munich at the time, managed to sign up to the German army.
3: In the chaos of mobilization in August 1914, his papers were kind of disregarded and he got into the army.
4: The Austrian authorities were after him. He'd eluded conscription from the Austrian army and was living in Germany. He didn't want to fight for something he didn't believe in, and he certainly didn't believe in the Habsburgs and in their empire.
1: With war erupting all over Europe, Germany would arrive in the position of fighting a war on two fronts. To the east, against the Russians, and to the west, against Britain, France, and Belgium. Hitler had joined the army in support of the German Empire. The experience of war would change the trajectory of his life and in turn the lives of millions of others forever. Having failed as an artist, Hitler found himself in Munich, a city in the modern German Empire. He signed up to the German army and was sent to the Western Front. Here, he found Germany at war with Britain and its allies.
5: Adolf Hitler played but an obscure part, a corporal in the German army.
6: Hitler was fascinated by the prospect of war.
2: The First World War turned a nobody into a somebody.
6: On the whole, most reports show that he was a good soldier, well-disciplined. He was promoted to an NCO rank.
4: He survived it from start to finish. Now, of course, not everybody did.
7: He served as a battalion runner, close enough to the front line, though he didn't spend as much time as a frontline combat infantry soldier as he later claimed, but he was in danger. He was within firing range of British and French artillery. Because at the very least, if you're a runner, you had to get messages up to communications trenches. And he was seriously gassed in 1918.
2: People have tried to belittle what he did in the war, actually. But he won the Iron Cross second class and then the Iron Cross first class.
3: On the recommendation, ironically, of a Jewish superior officer.
4: This idea that he was some kind of coward is rubbish. He actually manifested enormous courage.
3: But messengers were often regarded by the fighting troops as having a rather a cushy time.
4: The enigma is why he was never promoted an officer, of course.
2: Maybe apocryphal, but I think it's been said that he remained a corporal because he didn't have leadership qualities.
3: Hitler does not seem to have been well-liked or well-respected by his fellow soldiers. He was a bit of a loner, regarded as a bit of an eccentric. He himself looked back on the First World War as a time of unity, fellow feeling, brotherhood, and so on, and mythologized it in his own mind until he came to want to recreate the spirit of 1914 when all Germans united behind the Kaiser in the Third Reich in 1933.
1: Russia mobilized its military and defeated Austria-Hungary, but was stopped in Prussia by the German forces. Germany, being the far stronger military power, forced the Bolsheviks to sign the Treaty of Brest-Litovsk. The Baltic states were given to Germany, along with the recognized independence of Ukraine.
8: Early in 1918, they had actually signed the Treaty of Brest-Litovsk with Russia, and so they'd acquired an empire in Russia.
2: The dreaded two-front war now no longer existed from March 1918. So that was taken as a sign that Germany was doing really well in the war, and it all hung on the Western Front. But with the United States in the war, Germany wasn't going to win on the Western Front.
9: Swiftly, the menace of war grew into dread reality as American ships and ships carrying American citizens were torpedoed, sent to the bottom by the ruthless campaign of the unseen tigers of the sea.
1: America entered the war after Germany had started attacking all commercial ships heading for Britain, which had meant the sinking of American ships in the North Atlantic. On April 6, 1917, America declared war on Germany. With the superior resources the Americans brought, the German army faced an impossible situation. On November 11, 1918, the armistice was signed, which ended the war.
2: The problem was that the political and military establishment had not led Germans to expect defeat.
8: It's all near the end, and their press are not telling them just how effective the counterattack of the Allies has been.
3: Propaganda was still being pumped out saying that they were going to win. So in late October, when they finally conceded defeat and began to sue for peace, this came as a terrible shock. It was very, very sudden to most Germans. And then on top of that, there were the armistice terms, and then even more, the peace terms in 1919, which almost all Germans regarded with absolute outrage.

0: outrage.
1: The Treaty of Versailles was a series of provisions and conditions placed on Germany by the Allied nations. One of these being Germany accepting the responsibility for all loss and damage caused by the war. This was known as Article 231, which later became known as the War Guilt Clause. The treaty also forced Germany to make substantial territorial concessions and pay reparations to the Allied countries. In addition, Germany was only allowed a military force of no more than 100,000 men.
2: Versailles was, to them, the stab in the back. What they'd given was an armistice, not a surrender.
0: The Germans had to surrender their combat aircraft. They weren't allowed to build any combat ships. Their army was restricted to 100,000.
3: 100,000 seems quite a lot to me, actually. That this meant all the cooks and bottle washers and pen pushers were counted in the 100,000 men. It wasn't 100,000 fighting men.
0: They had to pay massive financial reparations for the damage that German troops had caused in the occupation of northern France and southern Belgium. And they rested on the War Guilt Clause, which almost all Germans disputed. Germany had not been guilty for starting the First World War. It had been caused by the encirclement of Germany by the Allies.
2: They felt that the Allies had deceived them, had abandoned all notions of honour by treating them as a conquered people when they didn't think they were. The things that had been promised to them, specifically by President Woodrow Wilson and David Lloyd George, had not been delivered. Instead, they'd been violated, their honour had been degraded.
4: A very large proportion of them felt a very great deal of resentment against the rest of the world.
3: Hitler was devastated by that, like huge numbers of Germans.
4: Hitler, like many others, couldn't explain it, had to find some way of explaining it to himself. And like tens of thousands of others, he blamed the home front. He blamed socialists, Marxists, Jews, people who undermined Germany from within.
1: The stab-in-the-back theory surfaced in right-wing circles after the end of the war as a way to explain the sudden defeat. It was believed that the left-wing, Republican and Jewish populations of Germany, who had made up the home front, had lost the war from within.
0: Most Germans did not believe in the stab in the back legend. The Independent Social Democrats and the mainstream Social Democrats and then the Communist Party in the early 20s were a major part of the German political system, about a third of the electorate. So this belief in the stab in the back and the Jewish conspiracy in 1918 to 19 was very much a lunatic fringe group on the right.
1: The First World War had seen the young Hitler in a role which suited him. However, the sudden loss for Germany was too much to take, not only for Hitler, but for the entire population. This, along with the humiliation of Versailles, Hitler and a dangerous minority of the right-wing population looked for a scapegoat. The search would see the birth of a new party and bring together some of the most dangerous men Germany has ever produced. The shock defeat of Germany in World War I left the nation humiliated. The signing of the Treaty of Versailles saddled Germany with being responsible for rebuilding the Allied nations. Added to this, Germany had seen its own revolution in 1918. However, it was not until 1919 that the Weimar Republic was established, with the coming together of a national assembly in Weimar, a town in central Germany.
3: Germany had to pay reparations to the victorious Allies. This was really what accelerated the great inflation. It started in 1916 when the German government started printing money to fund the war effort. And as we know, printing money causes inflation. Post-war German governments didn't make the slightest effort to arrest inflation. They could pin that on the peace treaties and on the Allies. It got so out of hand in 1923, the Allies stepped in, the Americans stepped in, particularly with the Dawes Plan.
5: The Dawes and Young plans to schedule Germany's reparations payments are evolved, and they fail.
1: The Dawes Plan was the brainchild of the American banker Charles G. Dawes. The plan was to lend the German government the money to pay back the reparations which had not been given to the Allied countries.
3: America stabilized the German currency so that the Americans could give loans to Germany so that Germany could pay reparations to Britain, France and others, so that Britain, France and others could repay loans to the United States.
1: During this time of change and uncertainty, Hitler was keen to continue in the vocation which had given him personal success. After the war ended, he stayed in the German army, which was vastly depleted.
6: He didn't want to leave. He liked the army. Whatever inventions he may have resorted to about his own service, he felt at home within the secure structures and hierarchies of the army.
2: He attended the courses for soldiers at Camp Lechfeld. These courses were taught, some of them by the most famous academics of the era, and what they retailed was a dart of sturdy German ethno-nationalism and patriotism. They're a way of combating the activities of the Bolsheviks.
6: Right-wing political propaganda masquerading as political education.
2: Hitler proved not only a worthy pupil, but he actually became one of them. He was recruited to actually do this speech-making, this kind of incendiary pedagogy himself, and proved remarkably good at it. It's there that he learns his oratorical techniques.
0: He was actually sent by the army, to which he still belonged, to observe a far-right group called the German Workers' Party.

0: The German Workers' Party was a group founded in Munich in January 1919 by Anton Drexler, a leading member of the occultist Thule Society. The party would meet regularly and discuss ideas of nationalism. The binding ideas of the German Workers' Party were entrenched in racism and the hatred of Jews. It was during this period of observation that Hitler became more and more involved with the party's politics.
1: He started speaking in its meetings and soon became clear that he was a very gifted speaker and took on board very much these radical anti-Semitic ideas in which the war had been lost by some conspiracy that he imagined the Jews had been undertaking against Germany.
2: Hitler, it's been said, had a mind a bit like a Hoover. He just sucked up and absorbed everything he read. People like Adolf Lanz, a practicing racist and a teacher of really bastardized Darwinism.
1: There's a whole kind of mishmash of ideas that he puts together to form the National Socialist ideology.
0: Having shown his strength as a public speaker, Hitler began to take a bigger role in the German Workers' Party. He took on more responsibility, soon becoming the head of propaganda.
3: He starts not as leader, that remains Anton Drexler, but as their PR man. And what he does is produce these amazing, inflammatory, exciting posters and have these mass meetings, which increasingly large numbers of people come to.
0: In 1920, Hitler decided to rename the German Workers' Party in an attempt to broaden its appeal. He called it the National Socialist German Workers' Party. A year later, after an angry dispute which saw him threaten to leave the party, Hitler was named president. Now he would start to gather around him a loyal, intelligent and brutal inner circle.
2: In a situation of great post-war turmoil in Bavaria and Germany as a whole, rampant inflation, unemployment, street disturbances, strikes, militant political action by workers and by the left. So Hitler was certainly looking for a political home, and he appears to have found one.
1: Hitler also gathered around him, bit by bit, as his reputation as a speaker of the radical right increased, a group of acolytes, a group of disciples who brought their own particular techniques and their own ideas, personalities and reputation.
0: Hitler's closest ally at the time was Rudolf Hess, who had been born on April 26, 1894, in Alexandria, Egypt.
4: Like Hitler, he had this extraordinary reaction at the end, you know, that how could we have lost and so on, who is there to blame? He drifted off into university life, but he was a frustrated radical nationalist. And when he met Hitler, he was absolutely transfixed by him.
1: Hess saw, again, international politics and this notion of sort of struggle between different races. And he was a fanatical admirer of Hitler's. You can see it in the films that were taken of him at Nuremberg rallies, his face just glowing with naive enthusiasm.
0: The most decorated of Hitler's men was Hermann Göring from Rosenheim, Bavaria, born January 12, 1893.
4: Göring was an unusual recruit to the infant National Socialist Party.
1: At that time, in the 20s, a very dashing figure with a big military reputation.
4: He'd been quite a distinguished Air Force pilot during the First World War.
3: He had succeeded Baron von Richthofen as head of the von Richthofen squadron after the shooting down of the Red Baron. So he was an amazingly glamorous figure, and he maintained this astonishing persona of the jolly ex-fighter pilot, which the German people found adorable.
4: He was not the kind of person who gravitated easily to these radical political movements. But Göring, too, had thought that Hitler somehow or other articulated his own sense of resentment and loss and became a committed follower from that point on.
0: One of the party's most sinister figures was Heinrich Himmler, from a Roman Catholic middle-class family, born October 7th, 1900, in Munich.
1: Himmler's father was a teacher who'd been actually tutor to the Bavarian royal family. Himmler had something rather schoolmasterly about him.
4: I think Himmler's life was really dominated by the fact that he wanted to fight in the First World War, but was too young. You always have that sense with Himmler that he was frustrated in not being able to fight on Germany's behalf.
3: He had this very pedagogic, kind of scholarly, dreamy manner. Of course, we know now what was going on inside him.
4: He was a rather eccentric patriot, a strong anti-Semite, and he gravitated towards National Socialism because it seemed for him the natural home.
0: Martin Bormann became Hitler's most trusted disciple, the son of a post office worker born June 17, 1900.
3: Bormann is very much the sinister Machiavellian manipulator, of course.
4: Very soon joined one of the Free Corps, the vigilante groups that grew up in Germany in the early 1920s, was sent to prison for murdering somebody. When he emerged, he again heard Hitler and thought, well, you know, this man articulates the things I feel, the resentment I feel, the loss in 1918 that all Germans shared. And he, too, became a devoted follower.
0: Finally, arguably the most intelligent of Hitler's men, Joseph Goebbels from the Ruhr Valley, born October 29, 1897.
4: Goebbels was something of an oddball in the National Socialist movement. He had a university education, he got a doctorate, he studied German literature in the 19th century.
3: He's also a romantic nationalist and writes a novel before even knowing Hitler called Michael, which is absolutely a description of a Hitler-type figure.
1: This idea that Hitler had of a Germany where all Germans were united on an equal basis had a very powerful appeal to Goebbels.
4: And he was looking for a political movement that somehow represented his personal position. He became a good recruit for the National Socialist movement.
1: And a supreme ability to organize propaganda in the most ruthless possible way.

0: way.
1: The common feelings of loss, despair, frustration and anger from losing the First World War united these men. However, these were not uncommon sentiments in Germany at the time. Something else activated and fueled their extremism. All had experienced some kind of revelation whilst listening to Hitler.
2: He seemed to be an outsider, somebody almost sent to Germany to help Germany regain its trajectory to great power status, to help Germany revenge itself on the Allies.
3: He was fulfilling a kind of prefigured role which had always existed in German history and culture, Kaiser Frederick Barbarossa, King Redbeard, the man who would deliver Germany from her enemies. And specifically now, those enemies were gathering thick and furious around them.
1: For Hitler, all the signs were pointing towards a burgeoning National Socialist political party. He had managed to gather around him a loyal following, and some meetings were running into the thousands. It was events in Italy, however, which ignited Hitler's imagination. They would have huge consequences on the fate of Hitler, the National Socialist Party, and the rest of the German nation. Hitler had gathered some of the brightest and most dangerous men from the far right. His National Socialist meetings often brought in around 2,000 participants. But Hitler's perception of himself and his party was grossly exaggerated.
0: He's the kind of man in a dirty raincoat standing on a soapbox in the middle of a town square talking to half a dozen people.
2: Standing on platforms, on street corners and so on, old-fashioned kind of political activity.
3: There were other far more powerful, far more publicly visible right-wing parties in Germany at the time.
2: Well, it really was just an assembly of people who'd come together who shared roughly the same kinds of views.
1: Events in Italy inspired Hitler.
4: 1922. The bombastic newspaper editor with a gladiator's jaw led his black-shirted legions in a march on Rome.
1: In October 1922, the fascist leader Mussolini and his black shirt army marched on Rome. King Victor Emmanuel III was forced to hand control of Italy to Mussolini. At least this is how Hitler saw it, and almost immediately began to plot his own coup.
2: Hitler was very influenced in 1923 by the successful coup staged by Mussolini.
0: Hitler conceived the idea of a march on Berlin.
2: So he began to fantasize in 1923 that the German state was so weak, the height of the inflation, the crisis and so on.
0: He took advantage of the disintegration of German politics in 1923 under the pressures of hyperinflation, the French occupation of the Ruhr to seize reparations which weren't being delivered, to stage a coup d'etat in Munich.
1: Mussolini was also well aware of the power of propaganda. He knew how he wished to be perceived by the rest of Europe.
5: Hitler was one of the victims of Mussolini's propaganda. King appointed Mussolini head of government in a perfectly constitutional way. It was not a coup d'etat. It was a perfectly constitutional act on the part of the king, if a rather weak-willed one.
6: It was all a bit of a gamble from Hitler's point of view.
1: On November 8, 1923, Hitler, along with 600 stormtroopers, surrounded the Burger Braukeller, a large beer hall in Munich. Here, the state commissioner of Bavaria, Gustav von Kahr, was holding a meeting of around 3,000 people. Hitler marched in, fired a shot into the air, and announced that the revolution had broken out and no one could leave. Overnight, Hitler attempted to take power from von Kahr, but failed. It was decided early in the morning of November 9th that they would march out of the beer hall towards the Bavarian Ministry of Defence. On the way, they were confronted by the Bavarian police.
6: Hitler hoped that the new German army, the post-imperial creation of the Reichswehr, would support them.
0: It wasn't backed by the army. The industrial elites refused to support it. The civil service regarded it with contempt.
6: When the Munich police opened fire, most of them turned tail. Some of them were hit, some wounded, a few killed. But it was built up into an iconic episode in the history of the movement.
0: Hitler was arrested, put on trial.
1: His trial began on February 26, 1924, and ended on the 1st of April. Other conspirators, such as Rudolf Hess, were also arrested and tried in court. The whole episode seemed to be a complete failure on the part of Hitler and the National Socialist Party.
3: What the Bierhoff-Putsch does, which is marvellous for the Nazis, is provide them with martyrs and provide them with a myth, a legend, and a whole new symbol structure. For example, the blood flag, which is the flag carried on that very day and when they fall, is after that time the core sacramental edifice of the Nazi process, so that at Nuremberg, all of the standards of the stormtroopers are touched by the blood flag. The martyrs are symbolically reburied in vast marble sarcophagi in the center of Munich after the Nazis take power. And every year, there is the famous reenactment of the putsch, where they march down the streets. There is a death watch held throughout Germany the night before. There are radio link-ups. Everything is broadcast, great films, smoldering beers, flames, the whole work. And if it sounds quasi-religious, it is.
1: The Nazi flag, the swastika, which Hitler purported to have designed himself, was taken from an ancient symbol embodying early Aryan history.
3: The swastika is an ancient Buddhist symbol. You see it all over India and China. And it has always been around. It was originally a symbol of the sun. But it began to be acquired by the German right in the late 19th century as one of their symbols because they felt it stood for the idea of being an Aryan.

0: Miriam.
1: It was Hitler's changes to the design which marks it out as the Nazi symbol.
2: The story he tells is that he invited people to submit designs, and swastikas came in, and none of them, he said, quite did the job, so he said, I'll do it myself, and that's what he worked on. It's a series of simple design formulae which were applied to it.
3: The flag is in the colours of red, black and white, which are the old imperial colours, to contrast with the red, gold and black of the Republic.
2: What he did very brilliantly, and I'm almost reluctant to say this, it's a fantastic piece of graphic design. He took it, he rotated it to give it a sense of dynamism. He then calculated the widths of the bars very brilliantly. He then set it in this circle, and it doesn't quite touch the edges, which gives it a kind of vibration and dynamism, and then this red outer bit.
4: So in all the aesthetic, there's a massive amount of red to stand for the socialist part.
2: And it just goes poof. And by the 1920s, it had become the authorised symbol. He said it was going to be the Nazi symbol, and it was the Nazi symbol.
1: At his trial, Hitler had taken sole responsibility for the putsch. It is reported that the judges found it hard not to acquit Hitler due to their pro-Nazi sympathies. Finally, the sentence of 5 years of confinement was passed. He was also banned from public speaking, testament to the fact that his oratory was a key factor in the rise of the National Socialist Party. The enforced silence and confinement gave Hitler time for introspection. The outlet for his thoughts now came through the pen.
5: The German state, the Bible of the Nazis.
4: He didn't actually think until the putsch, it doesn't seem to us, that he was the chosen one, he was the Messiah. It's only at his time in Landsberg prison that he actually realizes, my God, I am he, and is somehow liberated into becoming what he does in fact become.
6: He served less than a year of his sentence. He served with Rudolf Hess, amongst others, and he used the time to write Mein Kampf.
7: Democracy is a monstrosity, born of filth and fire.
8: It's interesting that Hitler decided when he was sent off to prison in 1924 that he would take this opportunity to sit back and write a book about his experiences, how he'd reached the point he'd reached, why he had the beliefs that he did. But it was very important for him to do that, I think, to sit back and take stock of, you know, of how he'd arrived there.
6: Hitler's title for the original manuscript was My 4.5 Year Struggle Against Lies, Cowardice and Stupidity, a final reckoning with those who would

0: Big book, big, the original thing. Hefty volume. You're talking about 600 pages.
1: The writing of Mein Kampf fueled his desire for power and the need to lead Germany. However, Hitler knew he would need a different route to domination. But without being able to speak publicly, it would have to wait.
2: Stopping him from speaking was going to keep the peace. He was regarded as an influential speaker.
3: I think if we're looking for an explanation for why it took a long time for the party to revive again and for the public to really take Hitler seriously again, it was the ban on his speaking.
2: He alone in Germany is not allowed to speak. So use that as propaganda, really, to attack the Weimar government for censorship.
1: In 1927, the ban on Hitler's public speaking was relaxed and later lifted completely. Once more, Hitler took to the stage.
3: Something about his performances, something about that which really attracted people, you know, like modern-day pop stars.
0: There were people who do appear to have been mesmerized by him.
3: As soon as he could start speaking, you have that run-up to the successful parliamentary elections in the late 1920s. When I look at Hitler on a stage, I think of him as being in a political theatre, but I don't believe that what he says is great oratory.
1: At the time of Hitler's silence, Germany began to see a certain recovery. Thanks to American investment, unemployment was declining and the economy was improving. A sense of optimism rippled through the German nation.
2: A lot of Americans invested, so Germany looked as if it was prospering by 1928.
1: The National Socialists could have been banished to the history books as a marginal far-right political party, with their eccentric leader and the failed beer hall putsch of 1923. However, fate dealt them a favourable hand.
0: The post-war economic recovery under the Weimar Republic, which was genuine enough while it lasted, that had collapsed as a direct result of the Wall Street crash in New York.
2: It was a saying of the time, New York sneezed, London caught cold, and Germany nearly died of influenza.
1: The implications of the crash would eventually lead the National Socialist Party to total power.
4: The continuity of the Great Depression was absolutely critical. 7 million men became unemployed. There seemed to be no lifting. And once you got the worker in the dole queue, you had him as a potential Nazi, a potential stormtrooper.
1: What further measures would be imposed on the German population to consolidate the Nazis' power? And what terror would be unleashed before the dramatic toppling of this evil regime?

0: about to embark upon the great crusade toward which we have striven these many months.
1: After 4 years of bitter conflict, Hitler's empire was crumbling. Russian and Allied armies were advancing on the very borders of Germany itself. The endgame had begun. But away from the battlefields, another largely unseen drama was being played out on a scale that is often forgotten.
0: Your task will not be an easy one. Your enemy is well trained, well equipped and battle hardy.
2: We shall fight on the beaches. We shall fight on the landing ground. We shall fight in the fields and in the streets. Carry on the struggle until, in God's good time, the new world, with all its power and might, steps forth to the rescue and to liberation.
1: The story of the Long March has remained hidden for many years. It was one of the most brutal and harrowing events of World War II. It is a tale of endurance, grit, and determination. Men that were held in captivity in camps scattered across Eastern Europe faced an uncertain fate.

0: The situation across Europe at the end of 1944, the winter of 1945, is one of real chaos, reigning both on the Eastern Front and on the Western Front. Hitler launches his last gamble in the West, the Battle of the Bulge, or the Battle of the Ardennes, which ultimately fails. And in a sense, therefore, the future of the German forces on the West is signed and sealed with the failure of that. On the Eastern Front, the Germans are relentlessly being pushed by the Red Army backwards towards the German homeland itself. In the northern part of Germany, along the coast of East Prussia, there are German civilians flooding onto the roads. This situation of chaos really is unfolding, and we are in the last sort of death throes of Hitler's Third Reich.
1: Russian guns would be about 30 or 40 miles away, and it was just like a continuous drum fire.
2: So we knew that something was going desperately wrong so far as the Germans were concerned. And they were obviously in a big hurry to get rid of us, or to get us out of the way.
3: So we thought, oh, that's sharp, it won't be long now. We'll get ourselves liberated by the Russians.
4: The last reading we had on the radio about them, they were 25 kilometres away and slowly making progress.
0: The Germans particularly were terrified of the Russians. The Russian army had a long score sheet to settle with the German army. Many of the soldiers actually in the advance guards of the shock armies heading towards the German homeland had fought at Stalingrad. They had a long memory of the war. Their activities and their behaviour was horrific. Death was something that was very much part of the Russian way of waging war, not only on the service, but on the civilians as well. So they were terrified.
4: The Russian frontline forces, they had a woman's outfit. 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